0: 48 states in July. On average, it was 3 degrees hotter than normal, according to a report from the National Oceanic and Atmospheric Administration. That set a new record, making it the warmest July in the U.S. in 132 years of record keeping. Nighttime temperatures were also the warmest on record, which exacerbates the impacts of heat waves since things don't cool down as much. The records were most extreme in the inner Mountain West. Wyoming saw its hottest month of any month recorded. That drying heat has driven up the risk of wildfires across the western U.S. Lauren Sommer, NPR News.
1: A judge has temporarily blocked New York City's new tax on luxury second homes after a group of property owners sued last week. The order stops the city from collecting surcharges on the roughly 17,000 property owners who received notices in July identifying them as potentially subject to the tax. New York state lawmakers created the pied-à-terre tax this year in this year's state budget as a way to raise revenue for the city. Mayor Zoran Mamdani says he will appeal the decision. U.S. stock market edged down today from its all-time high, while oil prices rose on uncertainty about whether the Strait of Hormuz will reopen. It's NPR. A wildfire near Reno, Nevada has burned more than 17,000 acres. About 2,600 households are under an evacuation order. The fire is part of a wave of western wildfires threatening major cities, as Caleb Radel of member station KUNR reports.
2: The bug fire started Saturday in California and has crossed into Nevada. Officials say it was human-caused. Basil Numerzitsky is a meteorologist with the U.S. Wildland Fire Service. He says the fire is showing extreme behavior.
3: We've seen large plumes going vertically straight up, and it's basically kind of like the fire getting so hot that it starts creating its own weather.
2: He says winds could gust above 30 miles an hour in western Nevada in the coming days. That could cause the bug fire and other fires in the region to spread. For NPR News, I'm Caleb Radel in Reno.
1: New York Democratic Congresswoman Alexandria Ocasio-Cortez says she is freezing her eggs as she decides her next political moves. The 36-year-old announced her decision on social media before saying in an interview on ABC she's not ruled out running for president or the U.S. Senate seat held by Minority Leader Chuck Schumer of New York. The congresswoman says she wants to feel more control over her life and normalize conversations about what women face in their professional and personal lives. Oreo China and KFC have launched a limited edition fried chicken flavored cookie. It swaps the usual sweet cream filling for a savory blend of meant to taste like the Colonel's original 11 herbs and spices. Oreo's previously debuted dill pickle and Thanksgiving themed flavors. It's NPR.
4: 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Other contributors include the estate of Joan B. Kroc, whose bequest serves as an enduring investment in the future of public radio and seeks to help NPR produce programming that meets the highest standards of public service in journalism and cultural expression.

0: 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I'm Scott Detrow.
1: And I'm Juana Summers. Russia and Ukraine are both conducting punishing airstrikes that the other side simply cannot stop. Air offenses far outstrip air defenses, and there is no sign this huge gap will be closed anytime soon. For more, we're joined by NPR correspondents in the two countries. Greg Myrie is in Kyiv and Charles Maines is in Moscow. Hi to both of you.
2: Hi, Juana.
3: Hi, Juana.
1: Charles, I'll start with you and the view from Russia. What type of impact are all of these Ukrainian drone strikes having on Russians?
2: Well, let's start with this. You know, just today, 13 people, some Russians, some Central Asian migrant workers, died when Ukrainian drones struck an oil-producing town in the Russian Republic of Tatarstan. Meanwhile, sustained Ukrainian attacks on energy infrastructure, I mean, we're talking ports, refineries, fuel hubs, tankers, all across Russia have caused gas shortages that really peaked in July with long lines for drivers seeking gas. You know, the Kremlin has since managed this crisis by allowing the sale and import of lower-grade, dirtier fuel, but it's far from over. And driving in Russia today is like driving in the 1970s. Then we have these attacks on logistics centers and on Russia's largest online retailer, Wildberries, often referred to as Russia's Amazon in particular. You know, this is part of an open Ukrainian campaign to, quote, bring the war home to Russians. And in hitting Wildberries, it's doing so. Near daily strikes on warehouses have wiped out tens of thousands of small businesses whose owners seemingly have nothing to do with the war. And more broadly, these attacks chip away at this idea that life can still be pretty normal for a lot of Russians despite the war and Western sanctions. His services like Wildberries meant you could basically buy what you wanted when you wanted, and that no longer feels the case.
1: And Greg, over to you. Are Ukrainians feeling more vulnerable as the Russians step up these ballistic missile attacks?
3: Yes, absolutely. Charles noted the civilian deaths today in Russia. Well, Ukrainian civilians are also being hit. They say this has been the case throughout the war. And what's made it worse is they've now lost this sort of limited protection that they've had. In the past few years, when you heard air raid sirens go off, you knew Ukraine's air defenses were responding and could be reasonably confident they'd shoot down much, not all, but a lot of the incoming fire. And that's just no longer true. Now you hear the sirens, and you hear them most nights. You know Ukraine is out of the U.S.-made Patriot air defense missiles and is really helpless to stop these incoming Russian ballistic missiles. We've had several terrible nights recently. Russia has fired salvos of more than 20 ballistic missiles at Kyiv and other cities, and Ukraine has not shot down any of them, or at most one. And Ukraine isn't hiding this. The Air Force gives the figures every morning. President Volodymyr Zelensky constantly calls on the U.S. and Europe to send Patriot missiles to Ukraine.
1: I'll put this next question to both of you. The two countries have developed fearsome offensive air capabilities. Why haven't their air defenses kept pace? Charles, I'll start with you and Russia.
2: Well, the simple but honest answer is that Russia's big, the world's largest country by far. In fact, it makes up 11% of the Earth's total landmass. So it follows that its defenses can't be everywhere at once. Of course, protecting Moscow is a priority, so are military installations. But how do you defend gas and oil facilities scattered across the country? Now factor in commercial warehouses like Wildberries. You know, how do you protect Crimea, the annexed peninsula that Russia seized from Ukraine in 2014? You know, it's now out of electricity, fuel, supplies. A factor here, I think, is that Russia's underestimated Ukraine, which has really been a common thread throughout this war. The Kremlin planned this invasion as a three-day operation, and we're now in year five of the conflict. All that said, there is a genuine shock among Russians that these attacks are now happening daily. It's almost like Groundhog Day. You know, you wake up to learn what's the latest thing to go up in flames from these drones, and it doesn't seem to be much that the government can do about it, at least not so far.
1: And Greg, what about Ukraine then?
3: Yeah, the real frustration for Ukrainians is that they've had this partial solution with the Patriot air defense batteries. And of course, Ukraine still has them, but without the interceptor missiles, it's like having a gun but not have any bullets to put in them. And Ukraine has run out of defensive missiles just as Russia is ramping up its production of offensive missiles. Now, about 20 countries have Patriots, but the Trump administration is not sending any of them now. No other country is publicly pledging to help Ukraine. The U.S. stockpiles are way down because of the war in Iran. European countries have provided some previously, but have limited stocks and appear unwilling to part with them now. So Ukraine is talking about building a new anti-missile system with European countries, but this is complicated and will take time. There's talk about testing a new missile, but not until the middle of next year. And one final note on that, Ukraine makes its own drone interceptors and shoots down around 90% of incoming Russian drones. Ukraine is really a world leader in this field, but that doesn't help with the much more powerful ballistic missiles.
1: And Greg, many of these airstrikes, they're hitting civilians or economic sites rather than military targets. Are they likely to change the trajectory of the war?
3: You know, they may not. I mean, I've been to several sites that have been hit here in Kyiv, apartment buildings, warehouses. These attacks certainly instill fear in people and damage the economy, but they're far from the front line, and the attacks don't really seem to provide much, if any, military advantage for Russia. Still, the big concern is what happens this winter. Russia keeps hitting Ukraine's civilian power grid every winter. Ukraine keeps patching it together, but it's increasingly fragile, especially if Ukraine doesn't have defenses to protect it. And really, Juana, that's what makes the next few months very critical. Can Ukraine find a solution before winter starts to bite? And to what extent can Russia exploit this vulnerability right now?
1: And Charles, lastly, this rapid evolution in the air war seems to be in contrast to the ground war that is largely a stalemate. Are you seeing any movement there?
2: Well, the Kremlin continues to insist its forces are making progress on the ground, but to the degree that that's true, it's coming at a very slow pace and amid heavy losses. Russian President Vladimir Putin has long insisted it's just a matter of time before the Ukrainian lines crack under Russian pressure, and that belief seems to be driving his actions even now. You know, a telling moment came last month when Ukraine, with U.S. backing, floated this idea of a mutual pause on these long-range attacks that, as we've been discussing, have been damaging to both sides. Well, Putin, he rejected the idea outright. He said this would allow Ukraine to send reinforcements to the front lines. And besides, he added, whatever damage Ukraine can inflict on us, Russia can inflict far more on them.
1: And NPR's Charles Maines in Moscow and Greg Myrie in Kyiv, thanks to both of you.
2: Thank you.
3: Sure thing, Juana.
0: Texas has the fastest growing market for data centers in the country. It's on track to lead the nation in the industry. But Governor Greg Abbott recently announced a pause on new data centers until the state can conduct a thorough review of their impact on the state's resources. From member station Houston Public Media, Natalie Weber tells us more.
4: In the first few months of this year alone, nearly 200 data centers and other large energy consumers asked to join Texas's power grid. Large energy consumers are requesting five times the amount of energy used to power the entire state during record-breaking demand. About 90% of those requests are from data centers, according to the Electric Reliability Council of Texas, the agency that manages the energy grid. Governor Abbott wants state regulators to collect information about new data centers' water and energy usage, any government support they receive, and their impact on nearby communities. It's unclear how long the audit could take.
5: It absolutely is very disruptive, and frankly, that's probably the point.
4: That's Beth Garza, an energy consultant who previously served as the independent watchdog for Texas's power grid operators. She questions whether the governor and state agencies can enforce Abbott's latest directive on data centers without new state laws.
5: Unless he's willing to call a special session, which people are asking him to do, I'm not sure how you impose the requirements that his edict seems to want to impose.
4: The governor's campaign press secretary, Eduardo Leal, said in a statement that Abbott, quote, is taking the necessary action to protect Texans. President Donald Trump called the governor's decision a mistake in an interview with Punchbowl News last week. But Texas State House Representative Gina Hinojosa says Abbott needs to call a special legislative session. The Democratic lawmaker is running to unseat him in November.
6: The only way we can have any assurances that people will be protected is if there is a moratorium until the legislature can meet and pass into actual law real protections for people.
4: The legislature only meets every other year, and its next regular session isn't scheduled to meet until January. In a statement, the Data Center Coalition, an industry group, called for state regulators to, quote, move swiftly to complete the audit. Rice University political scientist Mark Jones says even though there's controversy about the benefits of data centers, they contribute to the Texas economy.
7: The governor does have to balance the intense opposition of a small but vocal group of Texans combined with unease among a larger group of Texans with the actual economic benefits that data centers provide.
4: Data center opponents could face an uphill battle in the next legislative session, Jones says, as the industry hires top lobbyists. Still, he says, the governor's backing could give these communities a boost. For NPR News, I'm Natalie Weber in Houston.
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1: 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I'm Scott Detrow.
2: And I'm Juana Summers. Van Newkirk has a very serious job at The Atlantic where he's a senior editor, but he also just really loves butterflies. And we're talking about monarch butterflies, to be specific, so much so that he spent time with them in Mexico to get an update on the state of the monarch butterfly in 2026. And here's some big news. Those butterflies, they're back in a big way. Van Newkirk wrote about his trip for The Atlantic, and he's here with us in studio to tell us exactly what he found. Hi. So, Van, I mean, this trip sounds incredible. How did it come together?
3: So, I have been interested in the monarch butterflies for my entire life. So, I'd seen over the years, the numbers have been declining pretty dramatically. And I really wanted to go to see the overwintering grounds in Mexico sort of before they may disappear. But as it turned out, the year I chose to actually go, they were doing a little bit better than before.
2: When you think about the monarch population today, what are some of the biggest challenges out there?
3: So the populations have been, they've been increasing for the past 2 years, but that is from an all-time low. And the biggest challenges right now is climate change. So now climate change, even if you do replant the trees and all the milkweed, it might make milkweed unable to grow in some places, even in yards where people have planted it. And it may destroy the forest in Mexico. So we really have, everything seems to always come back to this one giant global issue. And I wanted to focus on one facet of it.
2: So, Van, for people who don't know as much about monarch butterflies as you do, why are they so important to the natural world, to our ecosystem?
3: Well, when you think about the monarch, they're sort of an indicator based on how well they are doing. So this is a species that can tell us about the conditions in Mexico, the conditions in the Midwest, and the conditions in Canada. That's a very important species. There are very few that give us that much range of information.
2: I know that you got to track three butterflies on your trip. Tell us about that.
3: So thanks to this new technology, these trackers that are about the size of a grain of rice,
2: okay,
3: they put them on the backs of the butterflies with eyelash glue.
2: Oh, wow.
3: So now we have another use case for eyelash glue. And now with these trackers, we can see almost exactly where the butterflies are going. And so I took the opportunity to follow three butterflies from the Sierra Chinqua sanctuary in Mexico.
2: I love the names. I understand you may have had a little bit of a hand in helping name them. Is that right?
3: Yes. My daughter's 6 years old, and I asked her what we should name them. And so the first one was easy. That was Cinderella. Mm-hmm. The second, she thought for a moment, and she knows the Very Hungry Caterpillar by heart. And so she said Eric Carle.
2: Perfect. Is there anything you learned on your trip and in your reporting that surprised you?
3: One thing that really surprised me was the role of avocados. The forest where they go to winter, those are very tempting targets for people to burn or clear in order to grow avocados. So if you've eaten avocados in the U.S., you've likely eaten avocados that were grown sometimes illicitly on the land where the butterflies need to come for the winter.
2: We have been speaking with Van Newkirk. He's a senior editor for The Atlantic and a known butterfly enthusiast. Van, thank you.
3: Thank you.
1: This summer, a court in the Chinese city of Guangzhou sided with a graphics designer who was replaced by AI and ruled the dismissal was unlawful. Similar court decisions have happened across several Chinese cities and are being hailed as victories for workers' rights. But as NPR's Jennifer Pak reports from Beijing, workers still have a lot to be anxious about.
4: Economics graduate Eloan Wu is no stranger to AI. I use chatbots, she says, to help with my homework before. But when Wu got a recent internship at an AI startup in eastern China's Anhui province, she suddenly felt her AI skills were close to zero. It was a huge shock for me, she says, because I didn't know how advanced AI was already. I feel very afraid. She's been documenting these feelings on the social media platform Xiaohongshu. Will I be replaced by AI? She writes. It's a similar concern in the US, but in China, the push to adopt AI comes from the top leaders, and firms here are deploying AI at a scale that far outpaces those in America. Now the courts are stepping in. Take this case in eastern China's Hangzhou City, as reported by state broadcaster CCTV. A tech worker identified by the court only as Mr. Zhou was a quality assurance supervisor working with AI large language models. Eventually, AI took over his work, and the company dismissed him, which the Hangzhou Intermediate People's Court deemed illegal. Judge Shi Guoqiang, who presided over the case, told CCTV, introducing AI to reduce costs is not automatic grounds for a company to end an employee's contract. Similar cases in China have seen courts side with workers. Legal protection is necessary, says student Wu, but thinks it'll take some time to get right. Overall, Chinese laws are very protective of workers, says Guang Li at the global law firm Taylor Wessing's Munich office. He specializes in Chinese employment and labor laws.
5: If you compare to Germany, to Europe, to the US, to some extent, it is even more protective for employees.
4: The issue is enforcement, says Eli Friedman, professor of global labor and work at Cornell University.
6: The state does not have the capacity or, frankly, the interest to rigorously enforce its own laws.
4: Chinese workers, he says, are vulnerable. Like Mr. Zhou's story. He may have won his case, but he's also 35. That's considered old for many Chinese tech companies. He might struggle to find work in China's sluggish economy. Nearly one in six grads couldn't find a job in June. Wu's now pursuing a master's degree. China's job market is already competitive, she says. AI just intensifies that competition. And it's only going to get worse, as China and the US are locked in an AI race. Again, Professor Friedman.
6: You can't say that we want to dominate these industries in the future and then start clutching your pearls when people use those things to replace workers.
4: As for Wu, every day she listens to a podcast or watches a video related to AI to keep on top of the latest.
7: Keep learning.
4: Keep learning, she says. Experiencing AI and learning its limitations might make it less scary. It's keep up, she says, or get left behind. Jennifer Pak, NPR News, Beijing.
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8: Six states hold primary elections Tuesday. Some Alabama residents are voting for a second time due to redistricting after the Supreme Court gutted the Voting Rights Act.
9: Just the plain confusion of seeing stuff and being told it's now, it's then, it's here, it's there, it's really going to play into voter turnout.
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0: 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I'm Juana Summers.
1: And I'm Scott Detrow. It's the 100th anniversary of the legendary Route 66. We take a journey down the length of the historic highway.
2: Highway 66 is the main migrant road. Refugees from dust to shrinking land.
0: That story's coming up after the summary of the day's news.
3: Live from NPR News in Washington, I'm Linda Kenyon. President Trump says he has some of his own financial demands after Iran calls for compensation to end the war. NPR's Franco Ordonez reports on the ongoing standoff.
4: President Trump took to social media expressing his frustration after the Iranian foreign minister said that reopening the Strait of Hormuz was contingent on the U.S. paying Iran, quote, compensation for violations of the Memorandum of Understanding. Trump responded, saying he had some of his own demands. He went on to write that Iran should pay compensation to the families of hundreds of thousands of innocent protesters that Iran killed over the last 50 years, as well as thousands killed over the last 5 months. The latest back and forth reflects how quickly the negotiations can turn. Just a week ago, Trump touted progress and even boasted that he would soon be announcing an agreement to reopen the Strait of Hormuz. Franco Ordonez, NPR News, the White House.
3: Voters in six states head to the polls tomorrow: Connecticut, Vermont, Alabama, South Carolina, Minnesota, and Wisconsin. The demands of massive data centers are casting a shadow over the elections, as NPR's Tamara Keith reports.
5: The giant windowless buildings use a lot of power and face growing bipartisan opposition.
6: It is able to cross partisan coalitions in a way that a lot of other issues can't.
5: Amanda Littman is the founder of Run for Something, which works with Democratic candidates for state and local office.
6: People are bringing it up to them, so they really are like responding to what they're hearing from voters. I think it is the most tangible physical representation of the threat that AI feels like it's making in people's lives.
5: A recent Gallup poll found 7 in 10 Americans oppose a data center being built in their community. Tamara Keith, NPR News.
3: This is NPR News. Some voters in Alabama will be casting ballots for a second time tomorrow in a congressional primary. NPR's Debbie Elliott reports the special election comes after the Supreme Court removed a race as a consideration for drawing districts, but allowing for gerrymandering.
7: The map, approved by the Republican-controlled legislature, creates a more difficult path to re-election for the two black Democrats in Alabama's congressional delegation. Voter Willie Dixon of Lounsboro is in a new district now and says it's confusing.
8: Create enough chaos, people will give up and go home.
7: Six Republicans are vying to challenge Democrat Shamari Figures. State Representative Rhett Marks has President Trump's endorsement.
9: We have a chance to flip a Democrat seat back to the Republicans.
7: He says the stakes are high with control of Congress in the balance. Debbie Elliott, NPR News.
3: A yacht owned by Meta CEO Mark Zuckerberg did not respond immediately to a call for help from a small skiff that had run out of fuel off the coast of Alaska. A maritime law expert says the crew may not have been obligated to do so because the Coast Guard had determined the boat was not in distress. A spokesman for Zuckerberg says the crew did not immediately hear the radio call for help, adding that another ship had already rendered assistance by the time it found out about the call. I'm Linda Kenyon, NPR News in Washington.

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1: 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I'm Scott Detrow.
2: And I'm Juana Summers. Jeffrey Epstein allegedly found some of his earliest victims at an elite art school in Michigan, Interlochen Center for the Arts. An independent report commissioned by the school shows that the abuse did not start or end with Epstein. NPR's Ava Berger has the story and a warning. The story contains a description of sexual abuse.
3: Former Interlochen students made some 70 allegations of sexual abuse by nearly 50 adults affiliated with the school. Those allegations are from the 1950s all the way to the 2010s, according to the outside law firm's report. One of the students who was abused is Paul Bush. In 2004, he was recruited to Interlochen at 15 from a dance studio in Dayton, Ohio.
4: It was such an honor. I mean, it was so exciting. It was overwhelming. It was, at that point, my prayers being answered.
3: It would take less than a year for that excitement to be replaced with shame and isolation. Bush is sharing his experience publicly for the first time with NPR. He says the same ballet teacher who recruited him to the boarding school, Thomas Clower, was the one who abused him. Clower showered him with special attention immediately, Bush says. Mentorship, classes, and alone time in Clower's office. Bush describes emails that became more and more personal.
4: It's really hard to differentiate what's appropriate and what's not until it's too late.
3: One cold spring day, Bush, who had turned 16, and a 15-year-old student named Nellie Salisbury went over to Clower's house. Salisbury told NPR she remembers feeling chosen.
5: He's the best dance teacher at Interlochen. Like, he's the one everyone loves.
3: They sat on the couch to watch a movie. Bush says Clower casually put a blanket over the two of them, then molested him.
4: My heart was like beating out of his chest, and I think that's when I was really like, I froze.
3: When Bush recoiled, he says Clower stood up and went to the bathroom. Salisbury remembers Bush turning to her when they were alone. He looked scared, she said.
5: And then Paul looks at me and says, "What do I do? Help me."
3: Looking back, Bush said he still struggles to understand how a trusted mentor at a respected institution could abuse him.
4: He wanted me, and he took me, and it didn't even matter that someone else was watching it happening.
3: Salisbury told her parents, and they called the school. The school later reported it to law enforcement. Bush remembers being called into an administrator's office. School administrators had already called his parents, and Bush says they demanded he tell his parents what happened.
4: The feeling was, I'm in trouble, I did something wrong, which is probably the worst thing to feel in that, because that only leads to more shame, guilt, isolation, and fear, you know? I mean, it was just paralyzing.
3: When Interlochen released the outside law firm's report last month, the school named Clower because he pleaded guilty. He was sentenced to 90 days in jail for attempted fourth-degree criminal sexual conduct, a misdemeanor. He was added to a sex offender registry, and Interlochen fired him. Clower did not respond to NPR's requests for comment. But he was teaching youth ballet as of last month, according to social media posts from a Texas dance school called the Ballet Academy of Texas. A parent of a former student at that school, Mike Skaggs, said he confronted Clower last year about his past at Interlochen. Skaggs recorded it.
6: Then the first thing that comes up when you Google your name are those newspaper articles about what happened at that academy.
3: Skaggs says in the recording he saw Clower had pleaded guilty. He'd heard that Clower had previously said the kids made it up, and Clower said that's true. Clower then gave his account of the incident.
7: I was in my house, 30 below zero, and we all got under a blanket, the girl and the boy and me. And I put myself in a place where I was too close to the kids, and that we were freezing. I mean, I didn't even think, oh, this is going to look horrible.
6: Yeah.
7: That didn't look horrible. What happened was the girl thought that something happened underneath the blanket, and then she called her parents.
3: The ballet school, which listed Clower as an instructor at the time the law firm's report came out, did not respond to NPR's requests for comment. Interlochen says that its school today is, quote, fundamentally different from the one in the report. Interlochen's president, Trey Devi, spoke to NPR member station Interlochen Public Radio.
8: The systems available and the avenues to make reports are clear and they're visible.
3: Bush, the former student who was abused, spent two more years at Interlochen, and he said he never received counseling and doesn't remember anyone at the school asking if he was okay. Interlochen wouldn't speak specifically to Bush's case, but apologized for the harm that community members experienced. Now, Bush is 37, and he has spent 21 years reckoning with the abuse at the prestigious boarding school that was supposed to be safe for him. He went to Juilliard and was a professional dancer for over a decade. But behind that success, he masked his emotions with substances and recently completed a recovery program.
4: I don't even know how differently my life would have gone had this event not occurred.
3: He said he feels the report and the school's response to it is not enough for the victims.
4: They get to do the story, they get to edit, and then they get to present it, and then they get to say case closed. That is completely unacceptable, because guess what? My life is still open.
3: Interlochen says it's offering future counseling for alumni affected by the abuse. That has come too late for Bush, but he has come forward now, he says, hoping that others who were abused might feel less alone. Ava Berger, NPR News.
1: Americans are increasingly frustrated with the U.S. political system, and a new poll backed by Election Reformers finds voters are open to some big changes. The survey found majority support for changing the structure of Congress in a way that could curtail partisan redistricting and increase the number of political parties. NPR's Ashley Lopez reports.
9: Dustin Wall is with an advocacy group called Fix Our House. He's been working for years to get lawmakers to consider changes to how the U.S. House is elected. He says voters are frustrated with the status quo.
10: People are understanding that gerrymandering is getting worse, that polarization is getting worse, that elections are less competitive between the two parties than ever before, and so voters are feeling increasingly helpless.
9: One solution he's been pushing is moving Congress toward proportional representation. It's a system used in most democracies that basically elects multiple representatives in a single district, and the seats in that single district are divvied up in proportion to a party's vote share. Wall's group partnered with the liberal think tank New America to pull 1,000 voters on this. Proportional representation was supported by a margin of 2-1. Lee Drutman with New America says that's even though pollsters walked respondents through various trade-offs, including that this system can sometimes lead to more extreme political parties and more parties in general that would have to work together.
11: For every one of those questions, people prefer the proportional system with multiple parties, even if it leads to coalition government that is maybe not quite as efficient.
9: Jocelyn Kiley with Pew Research Center says, at least in theory, Americans are open to a lot of different reforms.
12: Now, often when things move from theory to practice, they hit some resistance as people want to understand exactly how that reform will impact them.
9: Wall with Fix Our House says alternatives to political systems are not widely discussed in the U.S. In fact, only 2% of participants in the poll could name proportional representation off the top of their heads.
10: But when asked about the kind of underlying values beneath it and the component parts, there was widespread support from all across the political spectrum.
9: There are multiple bills in Congress that would move the U.S. to a proportional representation system. All are backed only by Democrats and therefore face significant hurdles. But Wall and Drutman say this polling shows room for a national conversation. Ashley Lopez, NPR News.
2: You're listening to All Things Considered from NPR News. On a recent whitewater rafting trip, paddlers worked together to stay afloat while bridging personal and political divides. The crews are made up of people from different backgrounds and political ideologies. Kat Bolas from member station WVIA joined them as they navigated the rapids and their differences in the Pennsylvania Poconos.
13: The paddling lesson begins on dry ground as Team Democracy founder Ken Powley stands on the bench of a picnic table. The paddlers, some with years of whitewater experience, others who have never been on a river, sit around him in shorts and sunshirts. They smooth sunscreen onto their faces and legs as he tells them what he learned at a Democracy summit.
14: The idea surfaced about how, as Americans, despite all of our differences, we really should try to think and talk and act as if we're all in the same boat together.
13: Pauly and his co-founder Chris Newland have a combined 100 years of whitewater guide experience. They've been in many boats with many people of many backgrounds over many years. They took the idea from the conference literally and formed Raft for America. They now host floats and conversations on rivers around the country.
14: I'm sure every one of us over the last 10 years has been in a conversation that went south or been afraid to get into a conversation because of what the pushback might be. And we need to get beyond that.
13: At a state park, five strangers assemble to paddle together, face their first challenge, launch the red rafts into the Lehigh River. Guide Jerry Downs warns them they might get wet as they push the raft into the cold water. Now seated in the boat, everyone grabs a paddle.
15: If you paddle together, we actually go places.
13: Chris Newland steers the conversation between a Pennsylvania state senator, a Philadelphia Eagles fan, and a Washington, D.C. resident.
16: Have you ever felt misunderstood in a political discussion? How?
17: Yeah, you never.
18: Every day.
17: That's why you get paid.
18: Isn't that standard?
13: The more challenging rapids, quiet conversations, but don't stop the paddlers from working together.
15: All right, so I'm just going to ride this roller coaster down.
13: Midway through, the paddlers guide the boats to the aptly named Lunch Rock and stop for sandwiches, cookies, and chips. Scott Shigioka, a Hawaii native by way of Los Angeles, who describes himself as queer, sits with Republican State Senator Dave Argel, who grew up in Pennsylvania's coal country. Shigioka admits he's always assumed that Republicans don't care about conservation. Argel told Shigioka about legislation he tried to get passed to clean up trashed tires.
19: That was probably one where, they were probably ranting and raving about, Republicans destroying the environment. And I'm talking about cleaning up tire piles.
13: After lunch, the crews paddled through the last of the rapids.
18: There we go. Woo-hoo! Pretty boy.
13: Back at the campground, they change out of wet clothes for a cookout and to continue conversations about what they learned on the river. Nish Bharat is a DACA recipient who came to the U.S. from India when he was 3 years old. He was only nervous to get on the boat because he can't swim. His crewmates were interested in his story.
20: If they run into another dreamer in the future, if they see it on the news, now they're alert to it because they know somebody that's going through that system right now.
13: Wayne Codner is the mayor of a small borough near Allentown.
21: I feel like it's just enhancing my knowledge of what's going on in the world.
13: Codner says folks in his boat discuss farming, the state of the economy, and generational gaps. For NPR News, I'm Kat Bolis in Pennsylvania's Pocono Mountain.

0: 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I'm Juana Summers.
1: And I'm Scott Detrow. This year marks the 100th anniversary of the legendary Route 66. In 1984, as the last stretch of the highway was being bypassed by the federal interstate system, the Kitchen Sisters, Davia Nelson and Nikki Silva, traveled the length of 66 and made a documentary for NPR. Today, we're re-airing a portion of their homage to this historic American ghost road. Our narrator is actor David Selby.
2: John Steinbeck called it the Mother Road, 66. The first continuous span of paved highway linking east and west. From the corner of Jackson Boulevard and Michigan Avenue in Chicago, it ran more than 2,000 miles to the Pacific Ocean. From its beginnings in the 1920s until the federal interstate system replaced it 50 years later, U.S. 66 was the most traveled route in the country. Today, all that remains are unconnected fragments of the old road and memories of the highway that was once known as the Main Street of America.
3: My first wife and I were eating at a Howard Johnson's.
2: Songwriter Bobby Troup.
3: And looking at the road map, and she looked at it and said, why don't you find a song about Route 40? And I said, well, that's kind of silly because we're going to pick up Route 66 right outside of Chicago and then take it all the way into Los Angeles. So we're driving along. She said, get your kicks on Route 66. I said, God, that's a marvelous idea for a song. And then I thought, oh, if you ever plan a motor west, travel my way, take the highway, that's the best, get your kicks on it. And I finished, it winds from Chicago to L.A., more than 2,000 miles all the way. They have a scale on road maps, you know. And I remember taking a ruler and seeing how many inches it was from Chicago to L.A. and it was over 2,000, over 2,000 miles away. I get your kicks on
4: Route 66. In the year of 1926, when the government named it Route 66, it was barely just Caltrails, but they still called it Route 66. Their ultimate goal was just to have a two-lane paved highway from Chicago to your west coast.
5: That was back when there wasn't any highways hardly, see. 66 was just boards, and one car at a time could travel on those boards, see, over the desert.
2: As work on the highway began, a 66 association was formed by the owners of businesses and attractions to develop and advertise the route. Jack Cutbirth was the executive secretary of the 66 Association for over 30 years. Jack's wife, Gladys.
4: He was called Mr. 66. He promoted it from the time he got up of a morning till he went to bed at night. He just ate it up. He lived it. That was his first love. I came second.
2: Another 66 booster was Lyman Riley, who worked the cave and cavern business in the Ozarks for over 50 years.
6: It was the Main Street of America. This is what we tried to get people to believe, that, well, you have the side streets and so forth, but the main attractions were all on 66. Grand Canyon, Petrified Forest, Santa Monica Beach.
4: In the early days, they had a lot of curio shops. They were thick between here and California. They would offer anything from a pit full of rattlesnakes to

0: in Denmark?
1: Well, there was one right out of Afton, Oklahoma. They had unusual chickens. Some of them taught the chickens to ring bells, play pianos, and anything to get you to stop so they get you into a bunco game. One of the best ones was at Sanders, Arizona. The signs all along the way, see the burro with a human head.
2: The hard times of the 1930s found thousands of people on the road traveling Route 66. For some, it was a way out, a long path west, away from the dust and depression of Oklahoma, Arkansas, and Texas. For others, like musician Clarence Love, Route 66 was a way of life.
3: First, when I came in, they didn't have any clubs here. So I opened a club, I named the Clarence Love Lounge, and it was an instant hit in the city of Tulsa. Jam session, Lionel Hampton, Buddy Johnson, Route 66 boy, Nat King Cole, top musicians. Those were bands that traveled 66.
4: I remember the particular evening of April the 14th, 1935, that this dust storm here blowed up.
2: Singer and songwriter, Woody Guthrie.
4: We had seen dust storms of every other different color, flavor, description, shade, design. And I'm telling you, it got so black when that thing hit, they just said, well, this is the end. This is the end of the world.
5: Where's my folks, Muley?
6: Why, they gone. Going out to California. Your folks, my folks, everybody's folks.
7: When I think of the 30s, the Depression, and the move westward by the Okies, Arkies too, those from Arkansas, to the land of milk and honey, California, all of us think of that highway, Highway 66.
2: Historian and writer Studs Terkel.
7: That's the one that John Steinbeck, of course, memorializes in his great novel of the 30s, The Grapes of Wrath. Highway 66 is the main migrant road. Refugees from dust and shrinking land. 66 is the mother road, the road of flight.
4: That 66 highway, the Will Rogers Road, it's lined with jalopies as far as you can...
2: Greg Ganning grew up in Chicago, taking family vacations along Route 66.
8: We would take off for our heaven on earth spot, the Mickey Mantle Holiday Inn in Joplin, Missouri. It was a shrine for my brother and I.
9: We had my trophies all around the walls. It was called the dugout, which was the lounge.
2: Mickey Mantle.
9: Then we had a Yogi Berra suite and a Billy Martin suite and a Whitey Ford suite. I guess probably the most important thing that ever happened to me is I started playing for the Baxter Springs Whiz Kids. Their ballpark was right on Highway 66. Tom Greenway, who was a Yankee scout, was driving by there one day when we was having a game, and I hit three home runs. All three of them went in the river, which was a long ways off. If it hadn't been for Highway 66, I probably wouldn't have been a Yankee.
2: October 1984.
10: This weekend, near Williams, Arizona, the last 5 miles of Route 66 will be bypassed. It will be possible to drive from Chicago to Los Angeles without a stoplight.
2: From John Steinbeck's The Grapes of Wrath.
7: And here's a story you can hardly believe, but it's true and it's funny and it's beautiful. There was a family of 12 and they were forced off the road. They had no car. They built a trailer out of junk and loaded it with their possessions. They pulled it to the side of 66 and waited. And pretty soon, a sedan picked them up. The man who pulled them fed them. And that's true. But how can such courage be and such faith in their own species? Very few things would teach such faith. The people in flight from the terror behind. Strange things happen to them, some bitterly cruel and some so beautiful that the faith is refired forever.
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0: 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We've got translators K269AW Orson Bay, K269AX Karluk, K269AY Akiak, K269AZ Old Harbor, and K220AU Port Lyons. For our weather this evening, we've got partly cloudy conditions over at the Kodiak Airport. Temperature is 65 degrees Fahrenheit. We have wind blowing east at 6 miles per hour. Tonight, it's partly cloudy with a low around 53 degrees and a calm wind. Tuesday, it's partly sunny with a high near 64 degrees. We have a calm wind, which will become southeast around 5 miles per hour in the afternoon. For the southwest part of the region, it's going to be mostly cloudy tonight with lows in the lower 50s. We have a variable wind blowing 10 miles per hour in the evening, which will then become light. Tuesday, it'll be mostly cloudy with isolated showers in the afternoon. We have highs in the upper 50s to mid-60s, and we've got light winds. For our marine weather for the North Gulf Coast and Kodiak Island waters and Cook Inlet, a front moves into the southwestern Gulf on Wednesday morning. From Marmot Island to Sitkanak, out to 15 nautical miles, we have variable wind blowing 10 knots tonight and 2-foot seas. Tuesday, we have variable wind blowing 10 knots and 2-foot seas. And from Marmot Island to Sitkanak, from 15 to 85 nautical miles, we have a variable wind blowing 10 knots tonight and 2-foot seas and areas of fog. Tuesday, we have a variable wind blowing 10 knots and 3-foot seas. Coming up, we've got our NPR's national headlines, and then we have our local evening newscast. 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
13: Live from NPR News in Washington, I'm Ryland Barton. A powerful 7.4 magnitude earthquake struck Colombia today, killing at least 111 people and trapping residents under collapsed buildings. The quake hit 250 miles away from Bogota. Authorities warn of aftershocks and report injuries across the country. This is the most powerful quake in Colombia in a decade. The Trump administration says the U.S. is committing $15.5 million for emergency shelter, food protection, and earthquake assessments. Russia and Ukraine continue to launch deadly airstrikes that the other side simply can't stop. Air offenses far outstrip air defenses, and there's no sign this huge gap will be closed anytime soon. Meanwhile, Ukraine continues to push for its allies, especially the U.S., to send more Patriot missile systems, but they've been made more scarce by the Iran war, as NPR's Greg Myrie explains.
14: Ukraine has run out of defensive missiles just as Russia is ramping up its production of offensive missiles. Now, about 20 countries have Patriots, but the Trump administration is not sending any of them now. No other country is publicly pledging to help Ukraine. The U.S. stockpiles are way down because of the war in Iran. European countries have provided some previously, but have limited stocks and appear unwilling to part with them now. So Ukraine is talking about building a new anti-missile system with European countries, but this is complicated and will take time. There's talk about testing a new missile, but not until the middle of next year.
13: NPR's Greg Myrie reporting. Health Secretary Robert F. Kennedy Jr. today declared a public health emergency in Washington state. As NPR's Selena Simmons Duffin reports, the emergency gives more flexibility to the state during ongoing wildfires.
15: The public health emergency declaration comes on the heels of President Trump's emergency declaration last week. In a statement, Secretary Robert F. Kennedy Jr. said, quote, "We stand with the people of Washington and we will not let them face this crisis alone. unquote. Part of HHS, the Administration for Strategic Preparedness and Response, has sent regional staff to the state and is standing by to send more staff, equipment, and supplies if requested by the state. Around 65,000 people were evacuated out of Spokane last week, but now some roads have reopened and people who live in communities outside of the immediate area of the fires have been allowed to return home. There are other active wildfires throughout the state and the region. Selena Simmons Duffin, NPR News.
13: The trial of a man accused of orchestrating the 1996 killing of rapper Tupac Shakur has started. The trial is expected to last about a month. Dwayne Keffi D. Davis has pleaded not guilty to one charge of murder. Shakur was on his way to perform at a Las Vegas club when a car pulled up beside him. He was shot multiple times and died a week later. People who will testify include those who saw Shakur moments before he was shot, as well as people who are affiliated with a rival record label. It's NPR.
0: From KMXT News, this is Katherine Irving. It's 5:04 p.m. I'm here with your local evening newscast. This year's election features two Kodiak residents that are running for House District 5 in the Alaska Legislature, which covers Kodiak Island, Cordova, and Seward. One of those candidates is nonpartisan Kathy Simpler of Kodiak. KMXT's Davis Hovey spoke with Simpler last month and has this report.
16: Hi, my name is Kathy Simpler, and I'm running for Alaska State House District 5. The short answer for why I'm running for this position is because I care. I care about the people and the families that live in our coastal communities, but more importantly, I've lived a life of service. I grew up in Girl Scouts and volunteered in the local hospital when I was in high school, and then continued on to get my teaching degree and have been a teacher for the last 30 years in Kodiak. Which I've just recently retired. And so I've lived a life of service, of giving back to our students and families, and running for this seat is the right thing to do at the right time.
17: Well, talking about timing, and I'm sure you know better than most as a longtime educator, the timing for education in our state is dire. How would you sort of address the needs of our state right now across the board for education?
16: We have to forward fund our base student allocation so our districts can plan. The money that the districts receive from the base student allocation is what they use to pay their employees. It's what they do to maintain their buildings. It's what they use to purchase supplies. And if it's flat funded, services decrease for our students, and it's not fair. So I would support an increase to the student base allocation.
17: What are some of your other top priorities in general, would you say? I mean, I'm assuming obviously education is up there. As you mentioned, education has to be a priority. But what are some of your other priorities if you were elected?
16: So fisheries is a priority of mine, and ferries is a priority, along with the education that we just talked about. We've had some difficulty the last several years with getting some of our things funded. And I would like to see, with our fisheries, I'd love to see our ADF&G fully funded so that they can study and learn from and manage our fisheries in the way that they know how. And we have a board of fisheries that I would love to see fair representation on for all of our fisheries. In regards to ferries, the issue of retirement is a big one for our ferries. They're not fully staffed, but we also need to fully fund them as well so that they can be reliable for us. Our Alaska Marine Highway is our highway, and it improves our quality of life for all of our coastal communities. And when they don't run, then our communities really suffer.
17: Switching gears, one of the big topics every election cycle is the permanent fund dividend. Should we follow the full statutory PFD or not? And I guess, where do you stand on that, and what's your perspective on the PFD?
16: The PFD is important to our state. I'm not in favor of getting rid of it, but I'm also not in favor of balancing the budget on the back of something else so we can have our PFD. We have to invest in our safety in our workforce. We have to, we need affordable health care and affordable housing and a robust education. So those things are all important, and the PFD goes along with that, but it's not, I'm not in support of sacrificing something that we need to fully fund a PFD.
17: As you know, here in Kodiak, we certainly struggle with the housing market and a lack of affordable housing, and there's a myriad of issues there with not enough land being open for development and not enough rentals for various workforce people. But of course, this is also affecting other communities across the state. So what are some of the solutions you would offer if you were elected to the legislature to bring down the cost of housing and also help develop more affordable housing?
16: We also have infrastructure in our communities that we can reinvest in and bring back up to code to make that affordable housing for folks. That is an issue, as I've been knocking on doors and talking to people, that there isn't enough housing. And then I would see what land does the state have here that's available that we can open up to make that available for affordable housing as well.
0: Again, that was House District 5 candidate Kathy Simpler speaking with KMXT's Davis Hovey. You can listen to the full conversation online at kmxt.org. Absentee voting has already begun at the Kodiak Island Borough Assembly Chambers Monday through Friday, 10 a.m. to 4 p.m., and the primary election is August 18th. U.S. Senator Lisa Murkowski has introduced a new bill. It would allow federal fisheries managers to start analyzing the DNA collected in ocean waters to help inform their decisions. The Alaska Beacon reports that Murkowski's office announced the legislation, known as the Fisheries Science Modernization Act, on Thursday. The act would establish a National Oceanic and Atmospheric Administration pilot program for using environmental DNA, or eDNA, to assess fishery stocks. It would also require NOAA to develop an agency-wide eDNA implementation plan and direct the agency to routinely collect eDNA samples. NOAA would then integrate that form of surveillance into its fisheries research and ecosystem monitoring. The bill has bipartisan support. Senator Dan Sullivan, a fellow Alaska Republican, is a co-sponsor. eDNA is a fragment of genetic material left in environmental settings like water or soil, and it's considered a useful emerging tool for fisheries science. The measure comes as cuts by the Trump administration, including mass firings in a federal shutdown, have reduced NOAA fisheries science capabilities. From KMXT News, this is Catherine Irving. 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
20: BBC News with Roisin Hasty. An earthquake in western Colombia has killed more than 100 people and caused significant damage. The 7.4 magnitude quake's epicenter was in Choco region between Medellin and Cali, where dozens of buildings have collapsed. BBC Mundo's Rafael Rojas says the damage could have been much worse.
21: Colombia has a history of dealing with earthquakes. The last one was a very similar in magnitude in 1999. There is legislation requiring buildings being built to have seismic resistance. So that must have helped in some way in the size and the magnitude of this disaster.
20: Turkey's parliament has approved a law aimed at ending more than four decades of conflict with the Kurdish militant group, the PKK. The legislation will allow some former fighters to return to civilian life and suspend prosecutions or prison sentences for others. But Turkish media reports say the PKK's jailed leader, Abdullah Öcalan, does not appear to be among those freed. Here's Orla Girin.
22: This is not the first peace process between the Turkish state and Kurdish militants. Past attempts have failed, but in a message sent from his prison cell, Mr. Öcalan strongly backed the new law. The Turkish leader has done the same. The government says all this is part of a drive to create a Turkey free of terror. Kurdish politicians say their long-held demands for broader democratic and legal reforms still have to be addressed.
20: Russia's only anti-war political party that's been registered for next month's parliamentary election has been struck from the ballot by the Supreme Court in Moscow. The lawsuit against Yabloko was filed by a small pro-Kremlin nationalist party, Rodina. It accused Yabloko of seeking to undermine both the election process and Russia itself. A small boat has crossed the channel from France to Britain, carrying 230 people, the largest recorded number to make the journey in a single vessel. Pictures taken off the coast of northern France showed the overladen inflatable boat, with many passengers having to dangle their legs in the water. Rob Laurie, who investigated people smuggling gangs, says most of the boats now being used are around 18 metres long.
1: They've managed to get that to down to the French beaches clandestinely and set off. And as they travel up the coast, migrants and refugees will come out of the brush and join the boat. It's staggering when you think about it. Not only the dangers that they're putting in, but the reason it's happening like this now is bottom line, make no mistake, it's about profit margin, these networks.
20: World News from the BBC. President Trump has signed an order that calls for fewer childhood vaccines. It also recommends splitting the injection given to protect against measles, mumps and rubella, known as MMR. The Trump administration has long pushed a discredited link between MMR vaccines and autism. A judge in the United States has dismissed criminal charges against the Indian billionaire Gautam Adani after the Justice Department dropped its fraud and bribery case. Mr. Adani was charged in 2024 under the Biden administration, accused of paying bribes to Indian officials for high-profile renewable energy projects and misleading American investors about it. He and his company strongly denied the allegations. The billionaire founder of Amazon, Jeff Bezos, is part of a consortium in advanced talks to buy a 30% stake in the English Premier League football club Liverpool. The BBC's been told that the stake is worth nearly $2 billion. Hugh Ferris has more details.
3: Having been linked with buying franchises in America's NFL before, but without ever making a bid, Jeff Bezos could instead bring his personal fortune to the Premier League. Liverpool fans thinking that money will immediately become part of the club's transfer kitty should be reminded that the league has financial cost controls that would prevent them from spending much of it. Those regulations are derived not from the wealth of any owner, but from ticket sales, broadcasting revenue, and commercial deals, and that is where Bezos might extend his influence.
20: More than 40 Nepalese traders have made a six-day trek into Tibet, crossing one of the world's highest mountain passes, to sell their goods at the border market of Taklakot for the first time in 7 years. Their trip marked the revival of a centuries-old cross-border trading tradition that's been suspended after China restricted entry into Tibet during the COVID pandemic. The traders were carrying traditional bamboo baskets. BBC News.
5: This is National Native News. I'm Jill Freitas. Invasive European green crabs have swelled in population across southern Southeast Alaska since they were first detected in the region 4 years ago. In response, Ketchikan's local tribe recently petitioned the state to open a green crab sport fishery to manage the invasive spread. The request was denied, citing a lack of evidence that the invasive species has contributed to environmental changes. KRBD's Hunter Morrison reports.
23: The Ketchikan Indian community submitted the emergency petition to the state's Board of Fisheries in March, asking to reclassify European green crabs from a Class A to a Class B banned invasive species. This change would allow anybody to transport dead European green crabs for harvest or consumption. Currently, the invasive can only be possessed or transported for scientific or educational purposes by those with a special permit.
24: This isn't an issue that's going anywhere, and it seems to be largely ignored throughout much of the state.
23: That's Emily Halsell, a fisheries and wildlife biologist with Ketchikan's tribal government. The tribe has removed about 1,500 green crabs from Ketchikan beaches so far this year. In its petition to the state, the tribe cites the species' damaging impacts to the local ecosystem and economy. The adaptive critter can burrow and destroy eelgrass beds, which are nurseries for native species like Dungeness crabs and juvenile salmon.
24: So when these crabs come up and they tear up this critical marine habitat, there's cascading population effects.
23: The species was first detected in Alaska in 2022 on Annette Island, south of Ketchikan. They've since reached about 70 miles north, and the number of green crabs detected has increased. Halsell says they can reproduce two or three times a year and can lay up to 180,000 eggs each time. Halsell believes a change in how the crab is classified in Alaska and opening a sport fishery for them could help better manage their spread. Alaska's Fish and Game Commissioner Doug Vincent Lang, who denied the petition, says the state is determining how to best manage the invasive. A letter from his office states a lack of evidence that the invasive has contributed to changes in eelgrass habitat or caused changes in fishery populations.
4: I'm not opposed to the concept. I just think it needs to be fleshed out a little bit more. And I think it needs to be, you know, what does a fishery look like? What are the gear types that would be allowed? And what would happen with incidental harvest?
23: Regulations for Southeast Alaska won't be discussed by the region's Board of Fisheries until they meet again in 2028. Halsell, with Ketchikan's tribe, believes green crab management efforts need to be addressed sooner than that. Reporting in Ketchikan, I'm Hunter Morrison.
5: Public lands are especially important to tribal communities across Nevada, and a new report finds protecting those lands is also a top priority for the large majority of voters statewide. Suzanne Potter has the story.
6: Researchers aggregated multiple polls and found that most voters opposed the sale of public land and the rollback of environmental protections. The center's executive director, Aaron Weiss, points to the Colorado College Conservation in the West poll, which found that 82% of Nevada voters opposed the Trump administration's funding cuts to agencies such as the U.S. Forest Service and the National Park Service.
8: Public lands, waters, and wildlife as a motivating factor in how they vote is worth everyone across the political spectrum keeping in mind as we head into this election season.
6: Last year, proposals from Nevada Congressman Mark Amadei and Utah Senator Mike Lee to sell off public lands were abandoned after they drew a big backlash. I'm Suzanne Potter.
5: And I'm Jill Freitas.
9: National Native News is produced by Kawanak Broadcast Corporation with funding by the Corporation for Public Broadcasting.
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26: This is Asian View from NHK Rural Japan. I'm Hiroko Kitadai. Amid growing military pressure from China, Taiwan is holding annual military exercises. The drills are designed to help prepare Taiwan's defense forces for a possible invasion. Part of the exercises is based on a scenario in which a runway has been attacked and destroyed. Soldiers use heavy equipment to quickly repair the damage and then launch fighter aircraft. Drone operation drills are scheduled as well, taking into account what has been learned from Russia's invasion of Ukraine and fighting in Iran. Ukrainian President Volodymyr Zelensky is calling for more international support to help defend his country. He says North Korea is sending tens of thousands of troops to Russia. Zelensky said 30,000 to 50,000 North Koreans are to be deployed to Russian territory. Zelensky also said North Korean missiles have been found in Ukraine. He said Pyongyang will continue to gain experience in modern warfare with help from Russia. People across Japan are marking 81 years since the U.S. dropped an atomic bomb over the city of Nagasaki. During the annual peace ceremony on Sunday, Mayor Suzuki Shiro said that nuclear weapons can never coexist with humanity.
2: Empathizing with the perspective and suffering of others and trying to understand one another are a significant step towards avoiding confrontation and conflict.
26: The atomic bomb exploded on August 9, 1945. It is estimated to have killed more than 73,000 people by the end of that year. Many survivors suffered from cancer and other diseases related to radiation exposure. We are broadcasting from NHK in Tokyo. Leaders in Saudi Arabia, Turkey, and Pakistan say they want to promote peace and stability in the Middle East. They signed a joint defense agreement during a time of high regional tensions. Saudi Arabia's Crown Prince Mohammed bin Salman, Turkish President Recep Tayyip Erdogan, and Pakistani Prime Minister Shehbaz Sharif signed an agreement in Mecca on Friday. It says they want to strengthen collective deterrence against any act of aggression and stipulates that an attack against one will be seen as an attack against all. A spokesperson for the Turkish presidential office says the agreement does not target any particular country. He says it will advance defense industry cooperation and military interoperability. The three countries have criticized Israel for its attacks on the Gaza Strip. Pakistan has been involved in diplomatic efforts between the U.S. and Iran. Turkey has also taken part in efforts to de-escalate the tensions. South Korea's Soccer Association has been hit with a sex scandal. Local media report that the Korea Football Association provided sexual services to foreign referees more than a decade ago. Citing a sports ministry probe, the report said sexual services were provided to referees who officiated at seven international matches in the country in 2011 and 2012. They included games for the men's national soccer team. South Korea earned 5 wins and 2 draws in the matches. The association has been accused of a lack of transparency, including the selection of the former head coach of the men's national team, Hong Myung-bo. Hong resigned following the team's group stage exit at the World Cup in June. Last month, the parliament held a hearing into the selection process. Local police raided the association on Thursday. The foreign ministers of Japan and Trinidad and Tobago have agreed to promote bilateral cooperation in energy and other fields. Motegi Toshimitsu met with Sean Sobers in Port of Spain on Friday. They agreed to strengthen relations between Japan and the Caribbean Community, or CARICOM. Since Trinidad and Tobago has diplomatic ties with North Korea, Motegi explained Japan's position on abduction and other issues. Sobers expressed his full support for Japan. A Japanese group that includes residents living near planned data center sites is asking the government to review regulations regarding the facilities. The group argues that treating data centers as ordinary office buildings does not reflect their actual use. It says data centers pose a fire risk and should therefore be treated as hazardous materials facilities, which could affect nearby residents. The group says data centers should be classified as special buildings under the Building Standards Act and regulated as such. It notes some data centers are planned next to residential neighborhoods in the Tokyo area. This is Asian View from NHK World Japan.
7: More than 7,500 years ago, daring paddlers in skin-covered boats set out to explore a distant island. Braving windswept seas, they settled the Kodiak Archipelago and established the island's Aleutic Chupiak culture. You can find the stories of Kodiak's native people and their descendants at the Aleutic Museum. In the museum's exhibits, community history extends beyond the written record. Hundreds of artifacts from ancestral settlements reveal sophisticated technologies and unique artistic traditions. Visitors can see these objects at the Aleutic Museum and learn more about their connections to the present. Objects hold history. Chimay, Hui Jonathan Scholl for the Aleutic Museum, where we welcome all people to enjoy displays on Aleutic history and culture and learn how the Aleutic story continues. There's so much to share. Kuyana, thank you for listening.
11: And this is the National Weather Service in Anchorage, Alaska. with Monday's Alaska statewide forecast. For tonight, look for partly to variably cloudy skies across all of interior Alaska. There's a risk of a few showers up over the Eastern Brooks Range, and there could be some isolated showers along the Talkeetnas and in the Copper River Basin. Otherwise, look for low clouds and fog to push back northward into the Susitna Valley again tonight across Cook Inlet, Kodiak Island, much of the North Gulf Coast, with some showers and or light rain over the western Aleutians in association with the next storm that will push the light rain into the Adak and possibly Atka area in the afternoon with some gusty west to southwest winds. Otherwise, the eastern Bering Sea will be fair, dry, with areas of clouds and fog from the Bering Strait southward all the way to the eastern Aleutians and in toward Bristol Bay. Look for low clouds and fog to cover the Gulf of Alaska from Kodiak Island up along the North Gulf Coast to the coastal areas of the Panhandle, with partly and mostly sunny skies over the inside waters with temperatures in the 60s and 70s. Temperatures will be in the 70s again for the highs on Tuesday across much of interior Alaska. And for Wednesday, look for highs 75 to 80 across the central and eastern interior north of the Alaska Range and south of the Brooks Range, with 60s to lower 70s in the forecast for the North Slope to possibly the Arctic coast. Not much change is in store for south central Alaska, with partly to mostly sunny skies, light winds, low clouds and fog, Cook Inlet and the North Gulf Coast areas. Otherwise, highs in the 60s and 70s, mostly sunny for the Panhandle as well. And for Thursday, mostly sunny conditions with dry weather continue for the southeast coast. It'll be partly to mostly sunny over the central and eastern interior. And south central Alaska will be mostly sunny after morning low clouds and fog locally in the Susitna Valley and over Cook Inlet. Look for rain to spread into the Alaska Peninsula and possibly along the southwest coast of the frontal system associated with a low just west of the Pribilof Islands. Look for increasing chances of some light rain and drizzle for Kodiak Island. Otherwise, winds will be light across the entire forecast area. High pressure up over the Arctic Ocean and in the Chukchi Sea will produce light east to northeast breezes along the eastern Beaufort Sea coast, but the light wind conditions will produce widespread areas of low clouds and fog up in that area. With Alaska statewide weather, I'm David Percy.
12: We all know and acknowledge that there are kind of, you know, these gaps in the system, and we want to find a way to kind of bridge those gaps.
13: A Juneau nonprofit is among the first to receive money from the state's share of federal rural health funding. 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Good evening, I'm Casey Grove. Also tonight, a former Mat-Su state lawmaker makes her case to be Alaska's next governor.
14: We have decade-old problems that need to be solved, and I'm all about fixing things. I'm all about pragmatic solutions.
13: Those stories and more tonight on Alaska News Nightly.
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13: Alaska is in the throes of a busy election year, and as part of Alaska Public Media's campaign coverage, we've got a voter guide on our website, alaskapublic.org. It's a joint effort with three other major Alaska news organizations, the Anchorage Daily News, Alaska Beacon, and KTOO. The newsrooms have collaborated like this for several elections now, but an odd thing happened this time. U.S. Senator Dan Sullivan and Congressman Nick Begich did not participate, along with three of the top Republican gubernatorial candidates. Here in studio to discuss that is Alaska Public Media Washington correspondent Liz Ruskin, just back from sweltering D.C.
17: Hi, Casey. It's great to be here.
13: Weather's a little cooler, isn't it?
17: It's delightful.
13: Liz, this issue of some of these candidates not getting back to us, it's the subject of Alaska at Large. That's your emailed newsletter that came out today. Why did you want to write about this?
17: I guess because it seemed unusual. And, you know, in a sense, this happens all the time. Senator Sullivan and Congressman Begich declined to answer a lot of my questions. But this time, it wasn't just me asking. It wasn't just Alaska Public Media. It was the news outlets that employ a majority of Alaska's journalists. And I thought this was more than just a case of, you know, oh, boo-hoo, they won't talk to us, because it's a longstanding Republican trend nationwide. Republicans often just don't talk to traditional news reporters. It's a strategy.
13: Yeah. So why is that?
17: I put that question to James Brooks. He's the Alaska Beacon political reporter and friend of the show, James Brooks.
13: Brooksy, I like to call him.
17: Yeah, he's been on here a lot. He says that often Republican candidates don't talk to us because they don't have to.
0: If you're a Republican candidate and you're running in a red state, as Alaska is, you don't necessarily have to talk to independent voters, to the mainstream, to people who are not affiliated with your party in order to win. That doesn't always work out, but it can work out.
17: Brooks says Republican candidates are less likely to fill out published questionnaires and less likely to participate in big public events, because if they want to talk to their base voters, they have other options. There are Republican bloggers and podcast hosts. You've got social media channels and political influencers who will amplify your message. There's a lot less risk there.
13: Risk? How do you mean risk? Like political risk?
17: Yeah, we are asking candidates to stake a position on controversial topics like aid to Israel and Ukraine and impeachment and gun violence. Let me back up a second here to say all four news outlets working on this invited our audiences to submit questions and we edited them. But I think it made for more pointed questions this time. I know it did in my case. I edited the questionnaire for U.S. Senate candidates. A lot of the questions listeners and readers sent in were basically litmus test questions about President Trump. One that we included asked if any actions by the Trump administration raised legal or constitutional questions for you. And if so, which ones? Another question was, knowing what you know now, should the Senate have convicted Trump after his 2021 impeachment? I mean, if a reporter in the halls of Congress is asking a Trump question like that, Senator Sullivan is not going to stop to answer it. But a lot of our audience asked questions along those lines, so we included a few. A Republican operative I talked to complained that we were asking gotcha questions, and yeah, I guess if you know, we are trying to pin the candidates down on specific issues and those responses might be played in a negative campaign ad even years later. So, yeah, OK. Gotcha. We're trying to pin you down.
13: Yeah, we could call it that. And I could see that. So then why did so many other candidates answer and why have they in the past?
17: Yeah, there's a question. I called one candidate to ask that, and he basically said, you have to lay out your positions if you want people to vote for you. I heard it from independent candidate for Congress, Bill Hill. It's a traditional perspective, and he's trying to reach a broad audience. If you're reaching to the right, I think candidates see more risk than reward sometimes. Or, you know, Senator Sullivan and Congressman Begich are running big dollar campaigns. Maybe they'd rather their campaign ads speak for them rather than talk about issues they don't want to focus on.
13: So, Liz, I assume you asked the campaigns why they didn't respond.
17: Oh, yeah, definitely. And hold on to your seat there. This may shock you, but they didn't provide a response to say why they didn't respond.
13: Shocked, I am. Well, how does this fit in at the national level?
17: I called an expert in media habits and partisanship. That's Michael Lipka at the Pew Research Center. What he said basically backed up our friend James Brooks. He said that it used to be candidates needed traditional news outlets to reach a broad audience. But he said there's a partisan gap in media habits. He said Republicans distrust news organizations at a much higher rate than Democrats. And we're talking about the audience, the voters, the viewers. They, on the right, they trust Fox News far more than any other national news outlets. Democrats, he said, spread their trust around to a greater number of national outlets, and they trust national news more. trust is generally higher and the partisan gap is less pronounced when it comes to local news, reactions to local news. But Lipka said the gap is significant and it's growing.
13: Interesting. Well, as we said before, we have that voter guide on our website. That's at alaskapublic.org/elections, which is also the home of all of our election coverage, plus a series of interviews with many of the candidates for governor. And Liz, of course, folks can sign up for your newsletter, Alaska at Large, at alaskapublic.org/newsletters. That was Alaska Public Media Washington correspondent Liz Ruskin, who is here in Alaska with us. And Liz, thanks for being here.
17: Thank you, Casey.
13: A Juneau nonprofit is among the first announced to be awarded grant funding through the Rural Health Transformation Program. Alaska health officials approved spending $4.5 million worth of a $272 million federal allocation toward nearly 20 Alaska healthcare projects last week. Cancer Connection was selected for a $110,000 grant. For the past 30 years, Cancer Connection has provided support services for people in Southeast Alaska living with cancer, as well as for their family and caregivers. The Rural Health Grant Funding will help establish a network to connect nonprofits in rural Southeast communities. Christy Chambor is Cancer Connection's executive director. She says the network aims to improve patient care and access to cancer services, prevention, and treatment in the region.
1: We all know and acknowledge that there are kind of, you know, these gaps in the system, and we want to find a way to kind of bridge those gaps, because if we're able to do that, it means better outcomes for patients overall.
13: Chambor says Cancer Connection plans to partner with several organizations throughout the region, including the Sitka Cancer Survivors Society and Petersburg's Beats the Odds Cancer Committee. Cancer Connection hopes to convene in person in Juneau with several organizations this fall.
1: We want to try to make it so that there's a seamless process for patients once they're diagnosed and once they understand the scope of what's to come and where they're going to do their treatment. And we want to be a part of those conversations.
13: Despite the state's allocation of $4.5 million last week, most of the $272 million federal allocation has yet to be disbursed. And the clock is ticking before the federal government's October deadline to allocate the funds. The delay leaves hundreds of applicants in limbo as they wait to see whether their organizations will be accepted. Still to come on Alaska News Nightly, a Gustavus family is lucky to be alive after a humpback whale sank their sailboat.
3: There was a gigantic thud, bang, loud crash sound, and the boat was pushed violently.
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13: Two state investigators visited the site of an accident last week where two Delta Junction residents died while working on a septic system project. Authorities say the 13-foot deep trench they were working in collapsed and buried them. KUAC's Tim Ellis reports.
19: Alaska State Troopers identified the victims as 68-year-old Paul Hebert and 71-year-old Jackie Wilder. Dale Williamson is the Occupational Safety and Health Section's Chief of Enforcement. He said the investigators examined the site and interviewed workers at the medical clinic a few hundred feet away from where the cave-in occurred. Williamson says he can't say much more about the investigation, but he did share one of its findings.
20: No outside contractor was involved at the time.
19: That's because Hebert did maintenance work for Dr. Ray Andreasen, who owns and operates the Family Medical Center. Andreasen said Tuesday that he and his staff are suffering from shock and grief because Hebert and Wilder were more than just employees.
21: It was really devastating to our staff, to myself. They have been friends and co-workers and helpers in keeping the Family Medical Center open for decades, and We certainly give our condolences to the both families.
19: Williamson said the Occupational Safety and Health Section has 6 months to complete the investigation. Meanwhile, Alaska State Troopers also are investigating the accident. In Delta, I'm Tim Ellis.
13: The Alaska Supreme Court on Friday upheld a lower court's decision to dismiss a lawsuit by former State Senator Laura Reinbold, an Eagle River Republican, against the state of Alaska and the Alaska Legislature's Committee on Legislative Ethics. As the Alaska Beacon reports, Reinbold had sued the committee and the state's executive branch in 2022 after the committee concluded that Reinbold had violated the Legislative Ethics Act by blocking people from commenting on her legislative Facebook page solely for expressing opinions in disagreement with her own. Writing on behalf of the court, which ruled unanimously, Justice Dario Borgeson said, quote, "At no point did the Ethics Committee act outside the statutorily defined investigative process. Therefore, its actions are protected by legislative immunity," end quote. Reinbold had argued that immunity should not apply because her due process rights were violated. The August 18th primary is just 8 short days away, and many Alaskans are voting early and absentee already. And we're continuing our series of interviews with some of the leading candidates for governor. Next up is Republican Shelley Hughes, a former member of the State House and Senate. She spent more than a decade representing communities in the Mat-Su Borough, most recently as a state senator from Palmer. Hughes has lived all over the state, from Hoonah to Fort Yukon. And as she told Alaska Public Media's Eric Stone, that experience shapes her view of the best way forward for Alaska.
14: Well, I will tell you right off the bat, my heart is in every region of the state because a piece of it always stays there and you carry it with you. And I was attentive to the various regions of the state while I was serving, and I will continue to be as governor. I think it is an advantage to have lived all over the state, put the map of Alaska on the lower 48, and it encompasses lots of states. They're very different. The regions have unique challenges, but they also have something very unique that they can contribute to the state. And we want to unshackle that for the different regions. So we have decade-old problems that need to be solved. And I'm all about fixing things. I'm all about pragmatic solutions. I'm all about getting things done. I despise rhetoric and slogans. I like to figure out what are the action steps that we can take. And understanding the issues throughout the state, I think, is an important foundation for the next governor.
4: For someone who might just be getting to know you, I guess, like, I'm curious, what would you point to as your biggest accomplishments? Like, what are those action steps that you led or that you took in the legislature during your career there?
14: Yeah, my first session in the House was in 2013, served there 4 years, and then 8+ in the Senate as Senate Judiciary Chair, Senate Majority Leader, had a number other of chairmanships. I would say there are a couple fronts. Big education promoter. I feel like we are in some ways failing our children right now and not properly equipping them. I was at a forum at the Lusac Library. The moderators were two professors, and they were seeing a trend where they have more and more students that are coming into the university that are struggling with basic math and don't even know how to read well. So, you know, the Alaska Reads Act, what we could call the Mississippi Miracle Bill, that was originally my bill, had it for a couple of years, had some good hearings, but I was actually the one that walked into the Senate Education Committee a few years back, and I saw the perfect committee that would embrace this bill. So instead of it being mine, I went to the chair and went to the minority leader at the time, Tom Begich, and I said, how about if we put this into a committee bill so it's not a single legislator, but we jointly as the Senate, it can be our bill. And it passed unanimously in the Senate. Little struggle in over in the House, but I even had Republicans that weren't sure about it. But over the course of the time, they understood that a child learning to read is really important, and it's a key to unlock the rest of academic outcomes for them.
4: You were a member of the Fiscal Policy Working Group, working on solutions to the state's structural deficit. That is a problem that will continue to face the next governor. And I'm curious why you think this has been such a tough problem to solve and what you would do differently as governor to actually get a solution over the finish line.
14: Getting our fiscal house in order is important. And when I look at the slate of candidates, I feel like I'm best equipped to be able to navigate that. It's not going to be easy. You know, on the one hand, I can stand up and fight and be as feisty as the next person. But coupled with that, I have the wisdom to know when it's time to sit down at the table and build consensus. You don't give away the farm when you do that. You stick to your values and principles. But there truly are things that we can come together and get done.
13: That was Republican Shelley Hughes speaking with Alaska Public Media's Eric Stone as part of a series of interviews with gubernatorial hopefuls. We reached out to all 11 candidates who had raised more than $50,000 as of the mid-July fundraising deadline, and we'll have interviews with every candidate who responds. There's a lot more to the conversation, including why Hughes thinks she can cut

0: 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For assistance in Alaska Native languages, please call 1-866-954-8683. 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
1: Immigration attorneys put out a warning about the Arctic Thunder air show at Joint Base Elmendorf-Richardson in Anchorage this past weekend, where there was a separate check-in line for non-citizens. Immigration attorney Laura Nation says in all her years of attending Arctic Thunder at J-Bear, this is the first time she's heard of a dedicated check-in line for non-citizens. She says those with pending asylum and green card applications were at risk of arrest. She says her firm knows of at least three cases in which immigrants were detained. Two men were taken to the Anchorage Correctional Complex and one woman to Highland Mountain in Eagle River. Nation says mixing immigration enforcement with a community celebration can cause long-term damage, especially at one as popular and steeped in patriotism as Arctic Thunder.
2: This kind of enforcement action causes fear in our community, and it makes immigrants feel unsafe to lead normal lives.
1: Efforts were made to get comment from the U.S. Air Force about ICE enforcement during Arctic Thunder. A spokesman said officials were unable to respond by airtime. And the skies over Anchorage are quieter now that the Arctic Thunder air show has come and gone. For 2 days, jets screamed overhead in tight formations to the delight of thousands of people. KNBA's Rhonda McBride wandered through the crowd, checked out the exhibits, and caught some of the aerial acrobatics.
3: Vintage warbirds to modern fighter jets. The show overhead did not disappoint.
4: What do I like? The power, the noise. There's a lot of power in some of them planes.
3: Jerry Rumpel came all the way from Canada just to see the Blue Angels precision jet fighter team. He says with all the conflicts around the world, every country should pay attention to the readiness and capabilities of its military.
4: The way the world is right now, I think everybody should be getting their stuff together on the military.
3: Military leaders like Major General John Cogbill hope Arctic Thunder is more than entertainment.
5: It's educational. And so not only do they get to see the amazing capabilities and the hardware that we have, but they get to meet the people that operate it. And that's really, I think, our greatest assets are the people.
3: Colonel David Deptula says he hopes Arctic Thunder gives Alaskans an appreciation of how important its military operations are. He quoted Billy Mitchell, the Brigadier General who was the father of the U.S. Air Force.
6: He who holds Alaska holds the world, and you can get to pretty much any hot spot in the world from Alaska.
3: Colonel Deptula says the U.S. Armed Forces and its partners with the Alaska Air and Army Guard are involved in missions throughout the world every single day. And at Arctic Thunder, he hopes the public gets a chance to see why. In Anchorage, I'm Rhonda McBride.
1: A Gustavus family's sailboat suddenly sank in Glacier Bay National Park in late July. The family made it to shore soaked in their pajamas, then waited overnight for rescue. As KTOO's Alex Solomon reports, when they recovered the sailboat a few days later, they found something unusual, skin from a humpback whale.
7: Tanya Lewis has been a wildlife biologist at Glacier Bay National Park for decades, but on July 29, she wasn't venturing through the fjords for work. She was on vacation with her husband, Eric, and their 23-year-old, Lou, aboard their 25-foot sailboat named Windrush. Tanya says that day was beautiful and sunny. They anchored in the cove next to Gloomy Knob for the night. They watched a humpback whale feeding nearby, which left the cove after a little while.
8: We had a beautiful dinner. We watched a wolf on the beach. We played a game in the cabin. And then Eric and I went to sleep.
7: But Lou says they stayed awake, reading in bed at the bow of the boat. Then around 11:30 p.m.,
9: there was a gigantic thud, bang, loud crash sound, and the boat was pushed violently.
7: Lou yelled out, waking up their parents.
9: Water was coming into the boat very fast, about from underneath where they were sleeping.
7: Tanya and Eric got up and realized the boat was quickly sinking. Tanya says she grabbed a couple of synthetic sleeping bags and stuffed them in the dry bag backpack from their hike that day.
8: And then I grabbed our radio bag. I put that in there. And by then I was like thigh deep in water.
7: She says she didn't

0: have time to grab life jackets. The family went to escape in their dinghy.
1: But it was still tied by the bow. And so as the ship was sinking, the dinghy started flooding with water.
0: While Lou bailed water out of the dinghy, Tanya says Eric managed to untie it from the sailboat.
2: And the boat basically disappeared from under him.
0: She says it was eerie to watch the light from Lou's reading lantern vanish beneath the water. Tanya and Lou estimate the sailboat sank within 3 minutes of being struck. Eric started swimming, trying to pull his wife and kid to shore in the dinghy, but it was still full of water and unstable. He ended up flipping it while trying to get in. When they flipped it back over, it emptied enough for them to start rowing to shore. By then, Lou had started swimming toward the beach, carrying their phone in their teeth and the backpack.
1: I remember there was bioluminescence in the water, which felt like a weird thing to notice and point out at that moment, but it was, I don't know, something kind of nice about swimming to shore in the middle of the night.
0: The family made it to shore at about the same time. It was nearly midnight. They were all barefoot and wearing thin, soaked clothing. Tanya dumped out the backpack and discovered some extra layers, most of which were wet.
2: And then this little emergency bag I carry everywhere, which had lighters and emergency blankets. And I had put in a paperback book that my friend had sent me months ago.
0: Tanya tore out pages to start a fire. She says they were lucky to find ample dry driftwood on the beach.
2: Eric was shivering uncontrollably at that point. Lou was shivering, but not uncontrollably. And they huddled under the emergency blanket with those drenched sleeping bags around them.
0: Tanya says she made a few Mayday calls on their personal radio and Park Service radio, but didn't get a response. After warming up by the fire for a while, she decided to row out of the cove to try to get a signal.
2: I was able to hit a repeater and talk to our emergency dispatch, but it was really poor communication.
0: At around 6:30 a.m., 7 hours after that giant crash, the Park Service arrived to pick them up. The harrowing part was over. Then came the search for answers. Over the weekend, Eric headed back out with a salvage crew to haul the sailboat to shore, patch it, and tow it back to Gustavus. Tanya says they found a massive puncture large enough for someone to crawl through in the hole on the starboard side.
2: I was helping Eric muck out the rest of the stuff from inside, and he had this handful of, I can send you a picture, it's a handful of this black, rubbery, thick stuff. And he was like, what is this? It stinks. And it was these huge chunks of whale skin.
0: Tanya gave some to her whale biologist colleagues who confirmed that. She says the collision probably wasn't enough to really hurt the whale. Reflecting on the near-death experience, Tanya says she's grateful for her family and how everyone sprang into action to keep from drowning or freezing to death. But although they had an emergency bag, which she says really saved them, she says she wishes they had discussed beforehand what they would do in that scenario. Now they know. In Juneau, I'm Alex Solomon.
3: And that's all for this edition of Alaska News Nightly. 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We had reports tonight from Liz Ruskin and Rhonda McBride in Anchorage, Clarice Larson, Eric Stone, and Alex Solomon in Juneau, and Tim Ellis in Delta Junction. Our audio engineer tonight is Tobin Shelby. Kirsten Dobroth is our producer, and I'm Casey Grove. Good night.

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3: War is decisively on its way to being won.
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0: KMXT is supported in part by Trident Seafoods, who work alongside Alaska's independent fishermen as part of the state's rich seafood history.
1: My confidence is being tested for sure here in what our nation can withstand.
2: Davey Hearn, the man at the center of the dropped case of alleged reflecting pool vandalism, on what it's like to be targeted by the president.
3: For Monday, August 10th, this is All Things Considered from NPR News.
2: I'm Scott Detrow.
3: And I'm Juana Summers. Ahead, the latest on the earthquake in Colombia and where things stand in the Iran war negotiations.
2: And we'll look ahead to two primary elections.
3: Alabama voters picked their candidates this week in a newly drawn congressional map made possible by a Supreme Court ruling.
4: The fact that the Republicans have an ability to regain the seat is great. I love it.
2: Minnesota voters are casting ballots, too.
3: The state's open Senate race has been defined by this year's ICE operations in the Twin Cities.
5: We can stand with the immigrant community, and not just when it's politically expedient for us.
2: That and more coming up after this newscast.
6: Live from NPR News in Washington, I'm Ryland Barton. A powerful 7.4 magnitude earthquake struck Colombia today, killing at least 111 people and trapping residents under collapsed buildings. The quake hit 250 miles away from Bogota. Authorities warn of aftershocks and report injuries across the country. This is the most powerful quake in Colombia in a decade. The Trump administration says the U.S. is committing $15.5 million for emergency shelter, food protection, and earthquake assessments. Russia and Ukraine continue to launch deadly airstrikes that the other side simply can't stop. Air offenses far outstrip air defenses, and there's no sign this huge gap will be closed anytime soon. Meanwhile, Ukraine continues to push for its allies, especially the U.S., to send more Patriot missile systems, but they've been made more scarce by the Iran war, as NPR's Greg Myrie explains.
7: Ukraine has run out of defensive missiles just as Russia is ramping up its production of offensive missiles. Now, about 20 countries have Patriots, but the Trump administration is not sending any of them now. No other country is publicly pledging to help Ukraine. The U.S. stockpiles are way down because of the war in Iran. European countries have provided some previously, but have limited stocks and appear unwilling to part with them now. So Ukraine is talking about building a new anti-missile system with European countries, but this is complicated and will take time. There's talk about testing a new missile, but not until the middle of next year.
6: NPR's Greg Myrie reporting. Health Secretary Robert F. Kennedy Jr. today declared a public health emergency in Washington state. As NPR's Selena Simmons-Duffin reports, the emergency gives more flexibility to the state during ongoing wildfires.
8: The public health emergency declaration comes on the heels of President Trump's emergency declaration last week. In a statement, Secretary Robert F. Kennedy Jr. said, quote, "We stand with the people of Washington and we will not let them face this crisis alone," unquote. Part of HHS, the Administration for Strategic Preparedness and Response, has sent regional staff to the state and is standing by to send more staff, equipment, and supplies if requested by the state. Around 65,000 people were evacuated out of Spokane last week, but now some roads have reopened and people who live in communities outside of the immediate area of the fires have been allowed to return home. There are other active wildfires throughout the state and the region. Selena Simmons-Duffin, NPR News.
6: The trial of a man accused of orchestrating the 1996 killing of rapper Tupac Shakur has started. The trial is expected to last about a month. Dwayne Keffi D. Davis has pleaded not guilty to one charge of murder. Shakur was on his way to perform at a Las Vegas club when a car pulled up beside him. He was shot multiple times and died a week later. People who will testify include those who saw Shakur moments before he was shot, as well as people who are affiliated with a rival record label. It's NPR. The World Health Organization says the fastest growing Ebola outbreak started in February, months before it was officially declared in May. The WHO regional director says early cases were wrongly attributed to malaria and typhoid. Confirmed cases have reached 4,200 with over 1,900 deaths. In California, tech billionaires are ramping up spending to defeat a wealth tax in the state. As NPR's Bobby Allen reports, Google co-founder Sergey Brin has spent more than $100 million to fight the ballot ballot measure.
9: A November ballot measure known as Proposition 40 would impose a one-time 5% tax on California residents worth more than $1 billion. If passed, the tax would fund health care programs in the state. Leading the fight against the tax is a coalition including Google co-founder Sergey Brin, who has so far spent $102 million to blanket the state with ads and commercials condemning the ballot measure. Brin has compared the tax to the Soviet-style socialism his family fled in the late 1970s. He has moved to the Nevada side of Lake Tahoe to avoid the tax. Brin is also supporting two competing ballot measures in November that would effectively void the billionaire's tax. Bobby Allen, NPR News, Los Angeles.
6: Two drivers of Mercedes-AMG cars have filed a class action lawsuit against the luxury car company, saying that the AMG logo on their driver's seats gets so hot that it literally brands them and causes burns. The plaintiffs allege the front seats of certain Mercedes-AMG vehicles have a design defect where, on a hot day, the raised metallic AMG logo can burn a person's upper back, neck, or shoulder. They want Mercedes to compensate them for medical and other costs. This is NPR News.
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0: 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I'm Scott Detrow.
1: And I'm Juana Summers. We begin this hour with stories about how the Trump administration is responding to unexpected challenges. In a few minutes, we'll hear more about the administration's so far unsuccessful attempts to reopen the Strait of Hormuz 5 months into a war that was supposed to end quickly.
0: But right now, the fight around a smaller body of water. The reflecting pool for the Washington Monument and Lincoln Memorial in Washington, D.C. The one that was overhauled for July 4th, but then algae came back and the new protective coating started peeling under the water.
1: President Trump blamed vandals for the damage, and in the most high-profile case in June, the U.S. attorney in Washington announced a felony charge of destruction of property against a man named David Hearn. Worth pointing out that Hearn was a three-time U.S. Olympian in canoe slalom.
0: Last week, a federal judge formally dismissed that charge after the Department of Justice moved to drop the case, writing that a, quote, botched installation actually caused the damage. Yet President Trump continues to criticize Hearn, writing yesterday on Truth Social that a witness saw him, quote, violently rip the coating. Today, I spoke with Davey Hearn and his legal counsel, Norm Eisen, and I asked him about how this repeated rhetoric from the government is affecting him.
2: It's a hard position to be in as a regular private citizen. Went down to the reflecting pool on a bike ride and just was curious as a concerned citizen about what was happening down there. And, you know, this is just turned into an absurd, farcical situation in our nation's history, I suppose.
0: Yeah. Can you just explain in your words what it was that drew you to the pool, what you physically did or didn't do that day? Because many different interpretations exist out there.
2: Well, I had heard reports for several days, almost a week, I think, that there was a lot of algae blooming in the reflecting pool and that there was a lot of peeling blue coating. I'd been following the renovation project to some extent already because it's kind of right up my alley with the material science type of knowledge I have with my business that I ran.
0: You'd had a waterproofing business of sorts for a long time.
2: Everything you need to build your own canoe or kayak is one of the ways we would describe it.
0: Yeah.
2: And I'll probably leave it to Norm to take it from there.
3: The reason Davey is doing that, Scott, is because the defense team has filed motion after motion proving that the reflecting pool was the same before and after Davey touched it. Our very first motion, filed on July 10th, the day after arraignment, introduced photographic proof into the record that, including using the government's own evidence, that the pool did not change before and after. So we told them in our motions again and again and again on Davey's behalf.
0: Let's talk about U.S. Attorney Jeanine Pirro for a few minutes. I want to start with hearing a clip from that initial press conference when the charges were first unveiled. Let's listen to that for a moment. This is several weeks ago at this point.
4: Because one of the most offensive images that I hold in my mind are the images of national monuments that are being defaced, roped, torn down, graffitied, and damaged by individuals.
0: It was clear that this was taking a turn when you were initially arrested, but I'm wondering, Davey, how you sorted through how this became a top-tier presidential concern and how you sorted through the characterization this quickly turned into when you heard Jeanine Pirro talking about it in that scope, in that scale.
2: I've been a National Park Service volunteer in the Sienna Canal National Historical Park for almost 20 years now. I visited many, many national parks all across the country, traveling with my family over many years when I was young. My father is a field geologist in Northern California and Montana before that. And I am aware of, you know, you're supposed to leave nothing but footprints. That's all ingrained into my psyche from a very young age. So to be accused of damaging a national monument like this is completely outrageous for me.
0: Davey, the question I've been wondering the whole time and I've wanted to ask you is whether you personally feel like our government is working for you, whether our system of checks and balances is working for you. Because on one hand, you are charged with this crime that I think by all accounts is not tethered to reality. On the other hand, it falls apart under the scrutiny of our federal court system, and it's dismissed. Is the system working?
2: Yes. Well, on the one hand, we've got a Kafka-esque, Orwellian situation here, but with the power of the law, the power of the courts, and my wonderful team, I feel very well equipped to contest this, to bring democracy back to me.
0: Has the way you feel about this country that you've represented at the Olympic Games, has it changed at all this summer?
2: My confidence is being tested for sure here in what our nation can withstand. But I don't think people are taking this lying down. I've had so much support from all of my biking buddies, my paddling buddies, my neighborhood friends, of course, my family. It's been an overwhelming feeling. They have my back.
0: It's David Hearn, along with his legal counsel, Norm Eisen. Thanks to both of you for coming in.
3: Thank you.
2: Thank you.
1: Back now to the war with Iran. President Trump insists a deal that will end the war is imminent. But Iran said this weekend the Strait of Hormuz will not open for shipping until the U.S. corrects its behavior, meaning permanently ending the war, lifting the naval blockade on Iranian ports, withdrawing the military from the area, compensating Iran for damages, and lifting sanctions and frozen assets. Those are dramatic demands. So how might the Trump administration respond? Here to help us answer is Wendy Sherman, former U.S. Deputy Secretary of State with the Biden administration. Thanks for being here.
4: Good to be with you.
1: So, Wendy, I have to say, just listing all of those demands out, that seems incredibly steep. What's your read on what Iran's strategy is here?
4: I think Iran feels that it is holding all of the cards right now. President Trump has responded to those demands with demands of his own, saying that Iran owes the United States money for all of the harm it's done over so many years. And there's no question that Iran has been responsible for the deaths of many Americans and for damages around the world. But where we are right now, Juana, is really no war, no peace. The Strait of Hormuz remains closed. The United States is not likely to meet these new demands. Mm-hmm. The president has said he's going to wait for economic harm to finally get Iran to come to the table. I think he's got a long wait.
1: Yeah, you mentioned that. I mean, Iran itself is dealing with more severe economic distress, including severe inflation as a result of the U.S. blockade, as well as sanctions. How big of a factor are those domestic elements in further talks as we look ahead here?
4: Well, there's certainly a factor, and sanctions and economic pressure sometimes do bring people to a negotiating table. But one thing the Trump administration has never understood is that Iran is a culture of resistance. That's what created the revolution in 1979. It is now run by what I call the hard hardliners, mm-hmm. the Islamic Revolutionary Guard Corps. And they are not in any rush, nor do they particularly care about their own people. What they care about is control of the Strait of Hormuz, which they have. President Trump took us to war, a war of choice. The Strait of Hormuz was open before that war. It is now not only closed, but in the hands of Iran.
1: Yeah. I mean, this war has been going on for more than 5 months now, and we've heard President Trump claim that a deal is imminent several times. Of course, there has not been one. And I know, Wendy, that you have sat across the table from Iranian diplomats in high-stakes bargaining situations like this one. So given that background and that experience, what do you think it is that's going on behind the scenes that is preventing a lasting deal?
4: Well, there's no doubt that Pakistan, even Turkey, Oman are trying to get the parties through back channels to come to some agreement around the Strait of Hormuz, but I don't see it as imminent. In fact, the Iranians leader, Mashtaba, has just appointed really hardline leaders of the Islamic Revolutionary Guard Corps and other high-ranking positions in the government. So I don't see Iran backing down. They can get enough of their own oil out through nefarious means. And they know they have the whole world hanging on what they're going to do. They are very tough negotiators. Sitting across the table from them is no easy feat. It took us 18 months
5: to get to the Joint Comprehensive Plan of Action.
1: Yeah.
5: I don't see anything happening anytime soon. Sadly, I wish the president would find his way to get the strait open for the good of Americans' gasoline prices and grocery prices, but I don't see him being willing to do what's necessary to make that happen and to bring this war to an end.
1: Wendy, we've got just about a minute left here. I won't note that you were the lead negotiator on the JCPOA under President Obama. What would it mean for U.S.-Iran relations to end this conflict without nuclear provisions?
5: It would be pretty devastating. It's true that the 60% highly enriched uranium is under rubble right now, but you can't bomb away knowledge. Iran knows how it knows what to do and is likely to put whatever economic means they have towards rebuilding their nuclear capability. And I think this hardline government will probably decide the only deterrent it needs is a nuclear weapon. So it's quite serious.
1: Wendy Sherman, former U.S. Deputy Secretary of State, thanks so much.
5: Thank you.

0: 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And from the estate of Joan B. Kroc, whose bequest serves as an enduring investment in the future of public radio and seeks to help NPR be the model for high-quality journalism in the 21st century. This is NPR.
1: 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I'm Scott Detrow.
2: And I'm Juana Summers. Some voters in Alabama will be casting ballots for a second time in a congressional primary Tuesday. The special election is the result of redistricting pushed through after the U.S. Supreme Court removed race as a consideration for drawing district lines, but allowed for partisan gerrymandering. NPR's Debbie Elliott reports.
3: And we have some information.
4: Willie Dixon and Mary Gatson are sitting in the fellowship hall of Beulah Primitive Baptist Church in Lowndes County, awaiting a congressional town hall and discussing the last-minute changes to Alabama's voting landscape.
5: I don't think once they draw the lines, it's going to be different.
4: Mary Gatson is right. Under new maps adopted by the Alabama legislature in May, Lowndes County is moving from the 7th congressional district to the 2nd. Dixon and Gatson worry the outcome will be to disperse and discourage black voters who tend to vote Democratic.
6: Create enough chaos, people will give up and go home.
5: I think it's very inappropriate. That's the wrong time. No. That's politics, though. That's the name of the game.
6: It's not fair,
5: yeah,
6: by no means.
5: It's not fair. It never has been.
4: They say the fight is nothing new, pointing to Lowndes County's strategic location along the Selma to Montgomery Voting Rights March, a movement that led to passage of the 1965 Voting Rights Act. But in April, the U.S. Supreme Court dismantled a key section of the act when it ruled in a Louisiana case that it's unconstitutional to draw district lines based on race, prompting several southern states to rush to redistrict before midterm elections to consolidate Republican power.
7: This is not about no representation or some representation. It's about fair representation.
4: Democratic Congresswoman Terry Sewell is one of two black Democrats in Alabama's congressional delegation. The other five are all white Republicans. This in a state where black people make up a little over a quarter of the population.
7: It's unacceptable that we are living in an era where the Supreme Court has said that as long as a state articulates a legitimate partisan reason for redrawing a map or drawing a map, that it's okay, even if it discriminates against minorities.
4: The new map creates the most difficult path to re-election for the state's other black member of Congress, Shamari Figures, in the 2nd District. He was first elected in 2024 after black voters sued and federal courts ruled that Alabama's congressional map was discriminatory. Judges created a new district that included the mostly black cities of Mobile and Montgomery. But now the district no longer includes Mobile, Figures' hometown. Even with the odds against him, he's not giving up.
8: There's been a lot of efforts by some to paint this district as a lost cause, yeah, saying that we've lost a majority black seat in the state of Alabama. Well, neither is true. This seat was never majority black. It's currently about 47% black. The new district takes that down to about 40% black. And so we represent everybody.
4: Figures is uncontested for the Democratic nomination, but with the promise of a flipped district, now 6 Republicans are running in tomorrow's primary. Before redistricting, there was only one, 29-year-old Hampton Harris.
9: I qualified for this district, got the Supreme Court ruling, qualified for the new district. I was running at one point in essentially half the state, so I was confused as the candidate. For the people that don't really pay attention to politics, I'm sure it's going to be extremely confusing.
4: He's also a little worried about turnout in the sweltering August heat on full display here in Eufaula, Alabama, where he's come for a candidate forum hosted by Barber County Republicans.
10: We're getting about ready to start. We've got food in the back, if you will.
4: A big tent is set up behind a historic mansion, the tables adorned with red, white, and blue flowers. Before things get started, candidate Joshua McKee chats with local officials.
11: I'm glad that we've got maps that represent the people now.
12: Well, exactly.
10: Whoever would have thought
11: We don't have anything in common with Mobile, Alabama.
12: No. Yeah.
11: It's the stupidest thing.
4: Barber County Commissioner Jerry McGilvray is referring to the fact that under the previous map, this East Alabama town on the Georgia state line was in the same district as coastal Mobile on the west side of the state near Mississippi.
11: Both of them.
10: Yeah, I don't want to hear about shrimp boats and deep sea fishing.
4: He says this region is more aligned with rural agricultural interests. The front runner in the contest is State Representative Rhett Marks, a businessman from Enterprise, Alabama, who has President Trump's endorsement. After redistricting, he switched from running in the first congressional district in May to this newly drawn second district. Marks calls it a great opportunity.
13: Well, this has been the way this district has been drawn for a long time, generations, and the fact that the Republicans have an ability to regain the seat is great. I love it.
4: It's not just for Alabama, Mark says, but control of Congress could be at stake. Debbie Elliott, NPR News, Eufaula, Alabama.
1: A powerful and deadly 7.4 magnitude earthquake struck Colombia this morning. Reports are still coming in from western Colombia. Authorities say dozens of buildings have collapsed, trapping people inside and forcing thousands to evacuate. NPR's Carrie Kahn reports.
14: The quake struck at 7:34 in the morning just as commuters headed to work. And as seen in this video posted on social media, students were filing into a school in the western Colombian city of Manizales. People scream and grab onto signs and light posts as cars and buses wobble on undulating streets. A large wing of a tall building teeters, then separates and crashes to the ground, sending a huge plume of dust into the sky. Alejandro Eder, the mayor of Cali, Colombia, says the situation is fluid right now, with rescue crews dispersed throughout the city of around 2 million residents. Speaking to Caracol TV, Eder lists the damages, including more than two dozen buildings collapsed. But he's interrupted by the local newscaster.
15: Alcalde, discúlpenos un momento. Se concretó el rescate.
14: Rescuers had just pulled an elderly woman alive from a crumbled apartment building. She had been trapped for 4 hours under the rubble. Videos throughout the day show large crowds gathering at sites in other cities, too, trying to remove survivors trapped under large piles of concrete and twisted metal. Colombia's new far-right president, just sworn into office on Friday, says he's personally overseeing the disaster. Secretary of State Marco Rubio posted on X that the Trump administration, quote, stands ready to support the people of Colombia and its new president. The disaster comes less than 2 months since Venezuela was hit by a deadly quake, killing more than 6,000 people. But Lucy Jones, a renowned seismologist at the California Institute of Technology, says the two quakes are not connected. Just a random yet unfortunate coincidence.
16: So even though this is a 7.4, the maximum shaking was much less than it was in Venezuela.
14: That's because the Colombia quake struck some 65 miles deep, which Jones says can limit damage, but millions of people have been affected by it in some of Colombia's biggest cities. Carrie Kahn, NPR News, Rio de Janeiro.

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1: 6 states hold primary elections Tuesday. Some Alabama residents are voting for a second time due to redistricting after the Supreme Court gutted the Voting Rights Act.
2: Just the plain confusion of seeing stuff and being told it's now, it's then, it's here, it's there, is really going to play into voter turnout.
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0: 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I'm Scott Detrow.
1: And I'm Juana Summers. Syria's long civil war inflicted brutal damage on many fronts,
0: including on the country's priceless ancient antiquities.
2: They have tanks here, they have the army, they can road, they did anything.
1: A year and a half after the fighting ended, new threats have emerged.
0: That story after this news.
3: Live from NPR News in Washington, I'm Linda Kenyon. President Trump is scoffing at Iran's demands that the U.S. pay damage caused by 5 months of war. A spokesperson for Iran's foreign ministry said reopening the Strait of Hormuz is tied to reparations from the U.S. and other concessions. Trump responded on social media that Iran should pay for hundreds of American troops killed and wounded by Iran-backed militants over several decades. Todd Blanche is now the 88th Attorney General of the United States. NPR's Carrie Johnson reports Blanche took the oath of office in the Oval Office as President Trump watched.
4: Blanche started his legal career as a federal prosecutor in New York, but he came to national attention defending Donald Trump in several criminal cases after Trump finished his first term in the White House. Blanche says he loves the Justice Department. During his swearing-in ceremony, he pledged to support and defend the Constitution against all enemies, foreign and domestic. The Senate narrowly confirmed Blanche last weekend. Several lawmakers worried he'd be more loyal to Trump than the rule of law. But Senator Bill Cassidy of Louisiana, who cast the deciding vote, said Blanche would be better able to push back on Trump if he had the backing of the full Senate. Carrie Johnson, NPR News, Washington.
3: A U.S. military base in South Carolina has been renamed after the late U.S. Senator Lindsey Graham. Defense Secretary Pete Hegseth says Joint Base Charleston is now Joint Base Lindsey Graham.
5: Those gray tails that say Charleston, now when they land in far-flung places, will say Graham. The world will remember that name.
3: Joint Base Lindsey Graham includes an Air Force base and a naval weapons station. Graham, who died last month, served in the Air Force, Air National Guard and Reserves, and in the U.S. Senate for 23 years. This is NPR News. A beloved bald eagle, Jackie, has died. She and her mate Shadow in California's Big Bear Valley had captured hearts through a popular live stream. McKenna Kramer reports from Los Angeles.
6: The Ojai Raptor Center announced Jackie's death after weeks of intensive care for severe anemia. She was found on the ground last month after fighting with two younger eagles and brought in for treatment. Jackie was the matriarch of the Big Bear Bald Eagle Nest for about a decade. Many thousands of fans regularly followed the live stream cameras trained on the nest in the San Bernardino Mountains. People watched as Jackie and her mate Shadow tried to hatch chicks each nesting season, with the pair successfully raising six eaglets together over the years. It's already been a tough season for fans. Sandy Steers, the leader of Friends of Big Bear Valley, the nonprofit that runs the live stream, died in February. For NPR News, I'm McKenna Kramer in Los Angeles.
3: If you thought July was hot, you are not wrong. The National Oceanic and Atmospheric Administration says the contiguous United States has set a record for the hottest month ever during July. The average temperature was close to 77 degrees Fahrenheit across the lower 48 states, eclipsing the Dust Bowl's record in July of 1936 by an eighth of a degree. The most excessive heat was felt in the Mountain West, Southwest, Northern Plains, and Southeast. I'm Linda Kenyon, NPR News, in Washington.

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1: This is All Things Considered from NPR News. I'm Juana Summers.
2: And I'm Scott Detrow. Today, President Trump signed a new executive order that once again tries to scramble how children are vaccinated against dangerous infectious diseases in the United States. The move is being welcomed by vaccine critics, but it's being condemned by many public health and infectious disease authorities. NPR health correspondent Rob Stein joins us now. Hi, Rob.
3: Hey there, Scott.
2: So the administration has been trying to make drastic changes in childhood vaccinations since Trump returned to office. What does this latest order say?
3: Yeah, so this order is essentially trying to once again rip up what's known as the childhood vaccine schedule, which is basically the Bible that pediatricians have been following for decades to protect kids against a long list of very dangerous infections. You know, that includes measles, mumps, tetanus, polio, and whooping cough. These diseases terrorized parents and children for generations, but had largely been vanquished by vaccines. But this executive order would upend all that. It would reduce the number of federally recommended vaccines from 17 to 11. Vaccines against diseases like measles, mumps, and whooping cough would still be recommended, but immunizations for potentially life-threatening diseases like hepatitis and RSV would only be recommended for kids who are at a high risk, and others, like for rotavirus, flu, and COVID-19, would be left to individual parents to decide with their doctors. But that's not all that this would do, Scott.
2: Okay, tell me what else it would be doing.
3: So it calls for breaking up the so-called MMR vaccine. That shot protects kids against measles, mumps, and rubella in one shot. This executive order calls for administering those shots separately so they can be spaced out over multiple visits. Here's what Trump said during the Oval Office signing today.
4: Large amounts of vaccine, large amounts of, like, vats of vaccine are currently pumped into your child's body. And we're doing 20% of that at each visit. And we'll let time elapse between visits so the body can handle this massive amount of fluid being pumped in.
3: This order would also call for steps to reduce state requirements for vaccines to attend school.
2: I mentioned the reaction at the top. Tell me a little more about what people are saying.
3: Yeah, so anti-vaccine advocates are thrilled, as you might expect. I talked with Brian Hooker. He's the chief scientific officer at the group Children's Health Defense.
5: I'm very happy with the change. I'm very happy that I believe that gold standard science is being done, and we need to, you know, leave no stone unturned. Our children deserve nothing less.
3: But the move is being condemned by most infectious disease and public health experts. They say the safety and effectiveness of vaccines has been proven beyond question, and what the administration is doing will just sow more doubt and confusion among parents. Here's Dr. Andrew Racine from the American Academy of Pediatrics.
6: What's going to happen tomorrow morning when parents walk into their pediatrician's office and ask, well, there's this new executive order. Is there something that's happened that I don't know about? Is there some change that I'm not aware of? Is there something that is different today than yesterday? And the answer to that is no. The science about vaccines and their efficacy has not changed.
3: And Racine and others are especially worried because, you know, dangerous childhood diseases like measles and whooping cough are already resurging.
2: Given all of those questions, walk me through what happens next.
3: Well, first of all, I should say there's currently no way to break up the vaccinations into more individual shots. They just aren't available in this country, and it would take years to make them available. And chances are that this move will be challenged in court like the previous attempts to do this sort of thing. A federal judge in Boston blocked the last attempt, and that litigation is still moving through the courts.
2: NPR health correspondent Rob Stein, thanks so much.
3: You bet, Scott.
1: When Minnesota became the epicenter of the Trump administration's immigration crackdown, it changed the race for the state's open Senate seat. In the Democratic Party, it's another matchup between a progressive candidate and a more moderate opponent. But this one is shaping up to be less about affordability and more about immigration, as Minnesota Public Radio's Clay Masters reports.
7: Now we can have a line of it.
8: About 50 volunteers for Congresswoman Angie Craig's Senate primary campaign gather at a backyard barbecue on Saturday afternoon. They're eating burgers and hot dogs before knocking doors in the Twin Cities suburb of Brooklyn Park. Craig shows up and someone hands her a beer.
9: Oh my goodness. Well, I've been waiting all cycle to say this.
8: She takes a sip.
9: Hold my beer.
8: Craig gives a fiery speech about pushing back against the Trump administration and how she continues to win the state's most competitive congressional seat.
9: Nobody thought a Democrat could win the second district. And to be fair, nobody thought a lesbian mother of four could win the second district. But we came running.
8: Craig's electability is one of the pitches volunteer Jerry Gale makes on voters' doorsteps.
10: One of the issues we have in Minnesota is the separation between the metro area and greater Minnesota. And Angie has shown that ability to reach across that area in her congressional district.
8: Craig talks about how she's better equipped to win in November over her primary opponent, Lieutenant Governor Peggy Flanagan. Craig says Flanagan is more vulnerable because Trump and his allies have targeted Minnesota because of widespread fraud in state and federal social services.
11: I haven't been running the state for the last 8 years, and so Republicans are going to have a really tough time getting that attack to stick to me.
8: The congresswoman does not bring up immigration in this backyard, which is front and center for voters, seeing ads on the issue constantly. Craig voted in favor of a Trump-backed immigration law, one she says she regrets. Flanagan brings that vote up regularly on the campaign trail.
12: We can stand with the immigrant community, and not just when it's politically expedient for us. And that should be the expectation we have of our leaders.
8: That's Flanagan speaking with campaign supporters Saturday at a St. Paul bar. This is a notable spot because it became a meeting place for concerned neighbors to get organized during the Trump administration's immigration crackdown here. Flanagan says many of those people are now campaigning for her.
13: A lot of those folks who've been part of responding to Operation Metro Surge, to looking out for their neighbors, have now hit the doors because I think that they know that that's a pretty significant contrast in this race.
8: Flanagan earned the endorsement of Minnesota's Democratic Party at its convention earlier this year. Craig did not attend. Many of the delegates were frustrated by Craig's vote on that immigration bill, like daycare center director Kylie Cooper.
14: I understand the value of wanting to kind of toe a line and not take a stance or upset certain extremes, but I had families that were in absolute fear. And to tell them, like, well, we're not going to take a stance on that, or we're not going to be brave, or whatever that was, just wasn't cutting it for me.
8: While the campaigns are talking about electability and immigration, Democratic strategist Abu Amara says it's all about the president in this historically blue state.
15: Donald Trump is the weather in this election, right? The atmospherics. Democrats are trying to figure out, am I going to bring my umbrella? Am I going to wear shorts? Donald Trump is the center of the universe in terms of taking him on, taking back the Senate, so that all of a sudden Democrats have power to do things moving forward.
8: The president is why Craig focuses on her past opposition to his administration. And it's why Flanagan keeps bringing up Trump's immigration policies that boiled over here last winter. For NPR News, I'm Clay Masters in St. Paul.

0: You're listening to All Things Considered from NPR News. Warnings about low T, low testosterone are all over social media, and the military plans to start screening service members for their hormone levels. NPR's Will Stone reports on who really needs testosterone therapy.
1: A few times, Jamin Brombot suspected he might have low testosterone, so he got his numbers checked. Turned out they were normal.
2: It was more my sleep and stress and everything else that was causing these symptoms. So
1: Brombot is a urologist at Orlando Health in Florida, so he knows what to look for. Depressed mood, fatigue, reduced libido, weight gain, trouble concentrating, all of these can be signs.
2: Most of the questions are so vague, so it can also be very situational.
1: That's why guidelines recommend that men get tested twice and evaluated by a clinician to consider all the possible causes. Unfortunately, Brombot says that's not always happening.
2: Testosterone has gotten a bad rap because you can just walk into these clinics, get testosterone. They don't even do all the testing. They don't do the follow-up.
1: In fact, one study published in 2022 sent secret shoppers to online clinics. It found most were ready to prescribe, even though the patient in question had normal levels. Social media is full of low T content. It's often framed as a crisis of masculinity, even for younger men. Some clinics tap into these fears and pitch testosterone for optimization, longevity, confidence, focus, and strength.
3: The goal of testosterone therapy isn't peak performance. It's not some drug to promise this fountain of youth.
1: Dr. Helen Burney is director of male sexual and reproductive medicine at Indiana University.
3: It is restoring normal physiology in men who have a true deficiency.
1: She says testosterone isn't just about sexual health either.
3: It's really, really important for our overall health, for muscle, for bone, for energy, for moods.
1: The underlying causes for testosterone deficiency vary. There are some relatively rare medical conditions, for example, related to genetics. For most men, it's not that. Testosterone declines with age, but Burney says in younger and middle-aged men, it's related to more than aging. Obesity, diabetes, sleep apnea, and other medical conditions can all contribute. And while you can try to correct those issues first, that's not always realistic.
3: Think of the 60-year-old guy who's got low testosterone. He's tired. He's overweight. You know, he feels terrible. And now I'm telling him, go to the gym, man. Go work out. Well, it's kind of like pushing a huge boulder up and up Battle Hill, right?
1: So she says sometimes a patient can start testosterone therapy while making these other lifestyle changes too. There are downsides. It suppresses sperm production and over time can lead to permanent infertility. About a decade ago, concerns about heart attack and stroke led drug makers to launch a big safety study. That ultimately did not find an increased risk of major cardiovascular events, though it did find some other harms like fractures. Dr. Steven Nissen is a cardiologist at the Cleveland Clinic who led that trial. He points out they used a gel, not injectables, and made sure testosterone levels did not go above the upper limit of normal.
4: We used the drug in a very specific way, and we have a very reasonable answer. But I would not feel good if our study resulted in the unrestrained use of testosterone in ways that we didn't study.
1: It's a message that can be tough to get across in a culture brimming with high T content. Will Stone, NPR News.

0: 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I'm Scott Detrow.
1: And I'm Juana Summers. During Syria's civil war, the country's archaeologists risked and sometimes lost their lives in an effort to save tens of thousands of ancient relics across the country from war. But as NPR's Emily Fang reports, since the end of that war more than a year and a half ago, cultural heritage experts are warning that Syria's antiquities are facing new dangers.
2: In times of old, the Syrian town of Marat al-Numan was famed for its colored stone, which went into its breathtaking Byzantine-era mosaics. Before the war, visitors from the world over came to see them. But by 2012 came Syria's civil war, and Marat al-Numan in northwest Syria became a battleground between rebels and government soldiers.
3: They did not care. No museum, no culture.
2: This is Abdelhai Kador, a guide who used to take tourists to visit the mosaics regularly before the war. He points to where a large floor mosaic once was, now trampled by tanks.
3: They have tanks here, they have the army, they can broke, they did anything.
2: Majd Mazloum, one of the museum's caretakers, says local residents tried to protect the surviving mosaics afterwards. By removing them, wrapping them in mesh, and hiding them. But now that the war is over, these mosaics and Syria's enormous store of ancient treasures are at risk from something else. From looting. Drive across the Syrian countryside outside the ancient cities of Damascus and Aleppo, and you will see fresh holes, mostly dug by hand by Syrians who are treasure hunting. Kador demonstrates how looting happens. We're now on the grounds of Sirjilla, a city built in the 5th century but abandoned more than 1,200 years ago. And as we walk through the stone ruins, he pauses every few seconds to tap the earth with a wooden stick. He says for looters, that hollow sound means there could be an empty space underneath, perhaps containing pottery or gold. And soon we come across some haphazardly dug holes.
4: Here's one right in front of me now. Pretty shallow. They must have dug just a few days ago. It looks like they found a jar, broke it open, and took whatever was inside.
2: Heritage experts are worried about this looting.
5: I mean, looting, unfortunately, has exploded since the fall of the regime.
2: This is Amr al-Azm. He is a Syrian archaeology professor at Shawnee State University in Ohio and a longtime advisor to Syria's Museums and Antiquities Agency.
6: Looking at essentially Facebook and other social media platforms.
2: Before arriving in Syria, he showed me public social media groups with hundreds, sometimes thousands of members, featuring artifacts touted as Roman, Byzantine, and Ottoman. These groups have posted more looted Syrian origin antiquities for sale in the last year than any year during the Civil War. That's according to the Antiquities Trafficking and Heritage Anthropology Research Project, or AFAR, a group Azm's part of that's tracking antiquities trafficking. In Syria, Azm says everyone essentially lives on top of an archaeological site, so looting is an easy way to make money.
5: The deterioration in the economic situation.
2: When the economy has stalled since the war ended, and there is little enforcement of long-standing anti-looting laws.
5: Still fairly, fragile security conditions.
2: As the new government struggles to assert control over the country. Ayman Mustafa Nabo, deputy director at Syria's Museums and Antiquities Agency, said in response to an NPR request for comment that the country is making progress in controlling looting. Looting had skyrocketed immediately after the Assad regime collapsed, but Nabo said there's been a, quote, gradual but substantial decline in looting during the second year of the new government, largely because state security forces are working with the Interior Ministry to crack down. Azm disagrees that things are getting better, but he says Syrian authorities are doing what they can with limited resources. He argues cultural preservation is central to helping Syrians heal from a civil war that pitted communities against one another and ruptured society along multiple lines.
5: Social, economic, sectarian, ethnic. When so much has happened to us, the only shared common denominator I see today is our shared common history, our shared past.
2: But even antiquities in Syria's museums are at risk of theft and degradation from moisture.

0: moisture and heat. This includes the tens of thousands of statues, cuneiform tablets, and other priceless antiquities saved during the war, an effort in part organized by Mamoun Abdelkarim.
1: 2012, we preserved all the objects underground in the warehouses.
0: Abdelkarim was Syria's Director General of Antiquities and Museums in Damascus during the first half of the Civil War. He spearheaded an ambitious operation to ferry every museum's cache of ancient objects to the capital for safe storage.
1: Despite the war, the violent, we transported 24,000 objects to Damascus, Homs 15,000, Hama Museum 5,000.
0: And here in Damascus, all of those items remain in storage until the day Syria's museums are restored and their treasures can be safely displayed once again. But that day is likely years off.
2: These all have objects which are stored in them.
0: Hazem recently gave me a tour of the subterranean depths under Damascus's National Museum. A lack of money to fix it means much of the museum remains closed to the public.
3: There are these green army ammunition cases stacked up along the sides of the hallway. But inside, it's not ammunition, it's artifacts.
0: Artifacts. Some of the 3 truckloads of statues, reliefs, and mosaics from the ancient city of Palmyra, evacuated by Abdelkarim the night before the extremist group ISIS captured the city for the first time in 2015. That same year, ISIS executed one of Abdelkarim's colleagues, a prominent archaeologist named Khalid al-Assad, because he refused to tell the militants where they had hidden Palmyra's antiquities.
2: Palmyra, there's one that's in here.
0: We lift the wooden lid of one of the ammunition boxes.
3: Oh, wow, there's just...
2: Yeah, just a stone...
3: Stone pillars?
2: It's a stone relief.
3: Stone reliefs and
2: stuff. Carving, yeah, of a face of a woman.
0: It's a funerary statue, taken from a Palmyran tomb built nearly 2,000 years ago. The likeness of this long-dead woman, bejeweled and in a headdress, looks up at us, nestled in foam. She's been locked away in this basement for more than 10 years, waiting patiently to be seen. Emily Fang, NPR News, Damascus, Syria.

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2: 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So it's currently 62 degrees outside with fair weather. Humidity at 73% and visibility at 10 miles. So we'll be right back for the full weather report after the lowdown on signs.
3: Hot temper or hot temperature? This is Sandra Tsinglo with the lowdown on science. Climate change is intensifying. Extreme heat days are becoming more frequent. Alongside temperatures, mental health diagnoses are also on the rise. How climate change affects mental health remains an important gap in research. Is there a link between the two? Aneta Quack at Rush University and team analyzed data from all 50 U.S. states. They found extreme heat days were associated with increased mental health concerns. This included anxiety and depression. But researchers suggested the findings could improve policies and healthcare strategies, particularly for vulnerable populations. Ugh, and that's got me all hot and bothered.
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2: And we're back for the full weather report. It's still 62 degrees outside with fair weather. And humidity at 73%, visibility at 10 miles. So for tonight, there's going to be partly cloudy with a low around 53. Southeast wind around 5 miles per hour, becoming calm. Tomorrow, Tuesday, it's going to be partly sunny with a high near 64. Calm wind becoming southeast around 5 miles per hour in the afternoon. And Tuesday night, there's going to be isolated showers after 4 a.m. and it's going to be mostly cloudy with a low around 53. South wind 5 to 10 miles per hour and chance of precipitation is at 10%. Now looking at the forecast for Kodiak Island Southwest, for tonight it's going to be mostly cloudy, lows in the lower 50s, variable wind 10 miles per hour in the evening, becoming light. Tomorrow Tuesday, mostly cloudy, isolated showers in the afternoon, highs in the upper 50s to mid 60s and light winds. And Tuesday night, mostly cloudy with scattered showers, lows in the lower 50s and light winds becoming east, 15 miles per hour after midnight. Now today is Monday, August 10th. Now, wow, summer is almost over and we have three more weeks before another school year starts. So sunrise today was at 6:23 a.m. Sunset tonight is going to be at 10:04 And sunrise tomorrow is at 6:25 a.m. That's a total of 15 hours and 41 minutes, and we had a loss of 4 minutes and 34 seconds. Record high in 1971 was at 81, and record low in 1973, 1999, and 2008 was at 40. Now let's go to our marine synopsis forecast, and this is for the North Gulf Coast, the Kodiak Island waters, and the Cook Inlet. So a front moves into the southwestern Gulf Wednesday morning. And now let's take a look at our marine weather, starting off Marmot Island to Sitkanak from 15 to 85 nautical miles. So tonight there's going to be variable wind at 10 knots, seas at 2 feet, and there are areas of fog. Tomorrow, Tuesday, variable wind 10 knots, seas at 3 feet. And Tuesday night, east wind 15 knots, seas at 3 feet. Now let's go to Chinook Bay. For tonight, variable wind less than 10 knots, seas at 2 feet. Tomorrow, Tuesday, variable wind less than 10 knots, becoming southeast 10 knots in the afternoon, seas at 3 feet. And for Marmot Bay, tonight there's going to be variable wind less than 10 knots, seas at 2 feet. Tomorrow, Tuesday, variable wind less than 10 knots, becoming east at 10 knots in the afternoon, seas at 3 feet. Now, lastly, let's go to Shelikov Strait. Looking at it, tonight there's going to be southwest wind at 15 knots, seas at 3 feet, and it's going to have a bit of patchy fog. And tomorrow, Tuesday, variable wind 10 knots, seas at 3 feet. And Tuesday night, variable wind 10 knots, seas at 2 feet. Now let's go to our Kodiak Almanac, and these are the tides for Kodiak and the West Side or the Larsen Bay. So tomorrow at 12:52 a.m., there's going to be a high of 9.9 feet. And at 7:53 a.m., there's going to be a low of minus 1.4 feet. And at 2:24 p.m. tomorrow, there's going to be a high of 7.3 feet. Now, going to the West Side tides or the Larsen Bay, later at 7:33 p.m., there's going to be a low of 3.8 feet. And tomorrow at 1:29 a.m., there's going to be a high of 14.9 feet. And at 8:23 a.m., there's going to be a low of minus 2.8 feet. And at 2:48 p.m. tomorrow, there's going to be a high of 12.8 feet. 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
5: This is the Alaska Department of Fish and Game with Kodiak Commercial Salmon Fishery Advisory Announcement Number 32. This announcement was issued at 10 a.m. August 10th. There will be a 72-hour extension to the current commercial salmon fishing period from 9 p.m. Monday, August 10th to 9 p.m. Thursday, August 13th in the following areas: the Outer Karlik, Outer Igaluk, Halibut Bay, and Sturgeon sections of the Southwest Kodiak District, the Central, North Cape, Inner Uganic Bay, and Uyak Bay sections of the Northwest Kodiak District, and the Southwest Afognak section of the Afognak District. There will be a 57-hour commercial salmon fishing period from noon Tuesday, August 11th to 9 p.m. Thursday, August 13th in the Zacher Bay, Spiridon Bay, and Terror Bay sections of the Northwest Kodiak District. As previously announced, there will be a 57-hour commercial salmon fishing period from noon Monday, August 10th to 9 p.m. Wednesday, August 12th in the following areas: the Cape Alatak, Humpy Deadman, Alatak Bay, Mosier Bay, and Olga Bay sections of the Alatak District, the Seven Rivers, Two-Headed, and Sitkalitik sections of the Eastside Kodiak District, the Northeast Kodiak District, and the Northwest Afognak and Southeast Afognak sections of the Afognak District. The following areas remain open until further notice: the Spiridon Bay Special Harvest Area, Telrad Cove. Fishermen are reminded that in the Kodiak area, including the mainland district, until further notice, Chinook salmon 28 inches or greater in length may not be retained by purse seine in the commercial fishery and must be returned to the water unharmed. Cost recovery fisheries have begun in the Katoy Bay Special Harvest Area. Fishing opportunities in the Duck Bay, Iduit Bay, Inner Katoy Bay, and Outer Katoy Bay sections will be dependent on the ability to meet KRAA cost recovery needs, and all cost recovery information can be obtained by calling 486-6559. Closed waters are shown on the Kodiak Area Salmon Statistical Chart and detailed in the Commercial Salmon Fishing Regulations. Statistical charts, harvest strategies, and commercial salmon fishing regulations are available at the Kodiak Fish and Game Office. Recent salmon fishery information may be obtained by calling the department's 24-hour recorder phone at 486-4559.
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7: Today, what is a magazine? The University of Houston presents this series about the machines that make our civilization run and the people whose ingenuity created them. We get our word magazine from the Arab word maksan, a storehouse. For most of its life, in English, magazine meant military storage. It ranged from gunpowder sheds all the way down to bullet holders for guns. Meanwhile, print moved from books to newspapers to periodicals with many articles on various subjects. No longer just news, but a new kind of storehouse for articles of general interest. The famous progenitor of such periodicals was England's Gentleman's Magazine, not the first such periodical, but in 1731 it became the first to use that word, and from there it became an idea that had to spread. Our late 19th century American Century Magazine was just one of its progeny. And as I read, I come to a realization. For here is a nearly forgotten means for gaining new ideas. You and I turn on the TV. We query the internet or AI. We look for the sort of things we want to know. The old magazines denied us that tempting avenue. Just think, we didn't even have the pre-selected content of radio. And I realized that the magic of the old magazines lay in answering questions that we had not thought to ask. Now I thumb through my bound volumes of Century Magazine, and they offer a most amazing display of every kind of lore. I was at first surprised to see that it says very little about current events, but that was for newspapers. These articles tell of history, foreign lands, new technology, politics. They offer poetry, art, literature, and illustrations by both artists and early photographers. Here is a feast for a literate readership. Let me share two items that leapt off the page at me as I read. Of course, the magazine still struggled with 19th century racism. Well, at least it struggled. So here is a deeply respectful article about Greenland Inuit culture. Listen to this Inuit melody included in the article. Another article describes a new airplane design 9 years before the Wright brothers flew. And this is no harebrained scheme. Hiram Maxim offers 13 pages of research and development. His airplane actually flew 200 feet before it crashed. How might history have changed had he not left it and gone on to other things? The popularity of magazines faded after World War II. We young boys of the 1930s still earned nickels and dimes by delivering them, but television rang their death knell. Now we choose what to listen to, things that answer only questions we're willing to ask. Those old magazines denied us that dangerous luxury. I'm John Leinhardt at the University of Houston, where we're interested in the way inventive minds work.
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Good evening, Kodiak. Magandang gabi sa mga kababayan natin dyan. Good evening, good evening. And right now we're back on the air. You're again together with your host, your DJ, Sir Joe Gutierrez for Tahanan ng Himig, Filipino Soundscapes Lounge. So we're always live every Monday from 7 to 9 p.m. unless there's going to be a school board meeting. And I think it's always on the third Monday of the month. So, kumusta kayong lahat dyan? I hope you guys had a great summer. And for me, I just came back 2 days ago and still fighting. And I'm still in battle with jet lag, you know. Time difference in the Philippines is very hard to catch up, especially here in Alaska. So, what's new here in Kodiak? So hopefully you guys are still enjoying the sun, but right now I think it's getting a bit cloudy sometimes and with a cold kicking back in, but it's good, it's good. Back in the Philippines, it's very hot. You know, it's very hot and humid, but you know, it's always great to go back to your home country together with your family, your friends, you know, just love being back in the Philippines. And you know, I'm also happy that I'm back here in Kodiak, where my second home is. So I consider Kodiak my home away from home. So I miss you guys and I miss being on air. And I hope that this one or our playlist for tonight will give you some happy memories in the Philippines, especially if you've listened to some 20th century band in there. So for tonight, I've since it's summer, and you know, every summer it's always fun to go on road trips, you know, go to the beach and do some camping, picnic. So tonight I prepared a playlist that involves, well, it could be more about road trips and your summer adventures. So, time now is already 7:16, and you guys will be with me up until 9 p.m., so let's try to enjoy this one. So, thanks for tuning in. So, without further ado, let's start our music rolling. So, first up, it's going to be the music by Hail with their song Blue Sky. Since the moment I arrived, it's been blue here in Kodiak. So sit back, relax, and enjoy your Monday night with me here in KMXC Kodiak 100.1 FM.

And again, that was Blue Sky by Hill. And before we go on to our next song, I would just like to say hi to my special someone all the way back in the Philippines, Iloilo City, Abigail Biclar. I just so miss you so much right now. And also to her friend, Marianne. I hope you guys are enjoying your day and be safe out there. And don't stress yourself with your work. Gotcha, okay? So also, I would like to thank Ricky Tolentino, one of my friends back in my workplace there in Iloilo, Assumption. Iloilo, thanks for listening. And please tune in so that I would have some audience in my program. And okay, thank you guys. So let's go on to our next song. And this is going to be by Q-Shea with Borrowed Time. So always remember, our time here on Earth is borrowed time. So sit back, relax, and enjoy.

0: Alaska highways are challenged by extreme weather conditions in winter and heavy use by locals and tourists in summer. The road system in our state is rated near the bottom in the nation for safety. What are the factors that make driving here so hazardous, and what are the best ideas for improving safety for the future? One project drawing scrutiny is the Safer Seward Highway Plan. Alaska transportation experts join us to review that proposal and other upcoming projects on the next Talk of Alaska.
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2: Managing Alaska's wildlife for future conservation means finding the right balance. Safari Club International Alaska Chapter supports wildlife management, grounded in science and respectful of subsistence traditions. Their efforts seeking better wildlife management don't change subsistence priority. They strengthen how decisions are made. SCI Alaska Chapter, first for conservation.

0: On his debut album, American Rough, queer country artist Andrew Saw writes about love and the tension between who he is and who he falls for.
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And time now is already 8:02 in the evening, and we have almost an hour more to go for more original Pinoy music. So if you guys have some songs that you wanted to hear on air, or any songs that gives you a nostalgic feeling, especially if you came from the Philippines, so just send me a message so that we could play it on air. So, more songs coming up. For next song is going to be by Sponge Cola with their song, Jeepney.

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2: The Kodiak City Council will hold a work session on Tuesday or tomorrow, August 11, 2026, in the Kodiak Public Library multipurpose room. The meeting will begin at 6:30 p.m. and this meeting is open to the public. The meeting will be web streamed, and the web streaming links and meeting packets are available online at cityofkodiak.civicweb.net. For those who wish to request printed meeting materials or have questions regarding the meetings, please contact the clerk's office at 486-8636. Again, the number is 486-8636.
3: Sa buhay.

0: This week in This American Life, the laws of physics tell us that the simplest explanation is usually the right one. So maybe Davy should not have believed that his dark skin was dark Italian, like his family always told him. Once he brought home a black friend.
1: And he stops dead in his tracks and he's like, what them white girls doing in your house? And I was like, those are my sisters. And he's like, oh man.
0: The laws of family physics this week.
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3: We are all historians. Each of us carries stories about ourselves, our family, our community, and even our nation. These stories are a path that connects us to the past and provides inspiration for our future. But what about untold stories? What about history that was never recorded in books? Aleutic history covers thousands of years, yet much of the Aleutic story is untold. At the Aleutic Museum, objects, images, and the sounds of our ancestors' language are a bridge to the Aleutic world. They bring our traditions to life and help people of any heritage to explore Kodiak's unique and eventful past. Chamai, hello. This is April Counselor, the Executive Director of the Aleutic Museum. The museum is more than an exhibit gallery. It's a place for discovery. When you stand behind a 200-year-old skin boat or gaze at an intricately beaded headdress, you begin to appreciate the knowledge and ingenuity of our ancestors. When you participate in an arts workshop or watch a video on traditional plants, you begin to understand the joy of our cultural revitalization. Whether you visit us on site or online at aleuticmuseum.org, we look forward to welcoming you.
4: Kodiak Nonprofits, enriching Kodiak.

And that was Panahon Na Naman by River Maya. And we have more or less 10 more minutes to go before our program ends. And before that happens, I would just like to say thank you again for tuning in our program, Tahanan ng Himig Filipino Soundscapes Lounge, with your host, your DJ, Sergio Gutierrez. And I'll leave you with two more songs before Rolling with the Blues with Tuck will be on air. So again, thank you so much, and I hope you guys are still enjoying your summer. And for the students, you have 3 more weeks to go, so have a good night, everybody.

0: How Paul Robeson started making one film and ended up making another altogether. You're on The Soundbeat. You're listening to Robeson sing Canoe Song from the 1935 film Sanders of the River. Paul Robeson took the role of Bosambo, convinced filmmakers intended on portraying the African leader with dignity. By the time he'd seen the final cut, he'd changed his mind. There had been major plot revisions, the effects of which made the film decidedly pro-imperialism. Even Bosambo's role was relegated to that of a lackey. Robeson later wrote that, "It is the only one of my films that can be shown in Italy and Germany, for it shows the Negro as fascist states desire him, savage and childish." Got a comment for this or any other Soundbeat episode? Click your way to the comment box on each episode page at soundbeat.org. 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I'm Brett Barry.
1: 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For the weather, we'll go with the marine forecast first. Marmot Island is Sitkanak from 15 to 85 nautical miles. Tonight, we have variable winds 10 knots, seas 2 feet with areas of fog. Tuesday, variable winds 10 knots, seas 3 feet. Tuesday night, east winds 15 knots, seas 3 feet. Wednesday and Wednesday night, east winds 20 knots, seas 6 feet. For Chiniac Bay, we have tonight variable winds less than 10 knots, seas 2 feet. Tuesday, variable winds less than 10 knots, becoming southeast 10 knots in the afternoon, seas 3 feet. Tuesday night, south winds 10 knots, seas 1 feet. Wednesday, southeast winds 15 knots, seas 4 feet. For Marmot Bay, tonight we have variable winds less than 10 knots, seas 2 feet. Tuesday, variable winds less than 10 knots, becoming east 10 knots in the afternoon, seas 3 feet. Tuesday night, southeast winds 10 knots, seas 3 feet. Wednesday and Wednesday night, east winds 15 knots, seas 4 feet. For the Shelikof Straits, tonight, southwest 15 knots, seas 3 feet with patchy fog. Tuesday, variable winds 10 knots, seas 3 feet. Tuesday night, variable winds 10 knots, seas 2 feet. Wednesday and Wednesday night, northeast winds 25 knots, seas 5 feet. For the local forecast, tonight, widespread haze, partly cloudy with a low around 53 with calm winds. Tuesday, widespread haze before 10 a.m., partly sunny with a high near 64. Calm winds becoming southeast around 5 miles per hour in the afternoon. Tuesday night, isolated showers after 4 a.m. Partly cloudy with a low around 53. South winds 5 to 10 miles per hour. Chance of precipitation is 10%. And Wednesday, scattered showers, mainly after 10 a.m. Cloudy with a high near 59. East winds 5 to 10 miles per hour with gusts as high as 20 miles per hour. Chance of precipitation is 50%.
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What a day. What a beautiful day it was today. Had a lot of fun. Got on Dead, watched at Dead Man's and watched all the boats make sets at the opening at noon. There's quite a bit of fish there. There's seven or eight other retired salmon boat operators, and I tell you what, there was a lot of backseat driving going on. We're going to start with a new single from Notodden, Norway blues band, Spoonful of Blues, with a 13-minute live version of the classic Fine as Wine. This is some very excellent harp on this cut, and the guitar is none too shabby either. Spoonful of Blues is one of the very top blues bands in Europe and has five releases out and a couple singles. Very good blues band. I followed them for a number of years. After Spoonful of Blues, single Fine as Wine, we have Billy Idol. That's what I said, Billy Idol, with an acoustic version of White Wedding. It just came out and I loved it, so I thought I'd play it. Not blues, but a lot of fun. After Billy Idol, we go back to the blues with Honey Rush Low Rhine River Blues with Lipstick and Poison. There wasn't much bad about the band except they're from Germany, and this is their only release, and it's a pretty good one, Lipstick and Poison. Then we have a good old American blues artist from New Jersey, Peter Karp, with his new release, Jersey Town. Peter has eight releases out and keeps busy touring both the U.S. and Europe. Hope you enjoy tonight's picks.

0: Hi, this is Kevin Cubbins, your co-host on Beale Street Caravan. Next time on the program, we'll have the man behind many of your favorite hits from the golden era of Memphis soul music. I'm referring to legendary singer and songwriter Don Bryant. Also joining us on the program will be producer Scott Bomar, and author Robert Gordon will join us to talk about the history of High Records. That's all next time on Beale Street Caravan.
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0: even the most outwardly open of us occasionally do things in secret, things we hope no one knows and no one ever finds out. On the next Snap Judgment, is there ever such a thing as getting away with it? Snap Proudly presents The Shadow Side. 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

0: 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See, for the weather, see what we got going. Okay, Marmot Island and Sitkanak out to 15 nautical miles. Tonight, we have variable winds 10 knots, seas 2 feet. Tuesday, variable winds 10 knots, seas 2 feet. Tuesday night, south winds 15 knots, seas 2 feet. Wednesday and Wednesday night, east winds 25 knots, seas 5 feet. From Marmot Island to Sitkanak, from 15 to 85 nautical miles, tonight we have variable winds 10 knots, seas 2 feet, areas of fog. Tuesday, variable winds 10 knots, seas 3 feet. Tuesday night, east winds 15 knots, seas 3 feet. And Wednesday and Wednesday night, east winds 20 knots, seas 6 feet. For Chiniac Bay, tonight we have variable winds less than 10 knots, seas 2 feet. Tuesday, variable winds less than 10 knots, becoming southeast 10 knots in the afternoon, seas 3 feet. Tuesday night, south winds 10 knots, seas 1 feet. And Wednesday, southeast winds 15 knots, seas 4 feet. For Marmot Bay, tonight, variable winds less than 10 knots, seas 2 feet. Tuesday, variable winds less than 10 knots, becoming east 10 knots in the afternoon, seas 3 feet. Tuesday night, southeast winds 10 knots, seas 3 feet. And Wednesday and Wednesday night, east winds 15 knots, seas 4 feet. For the Shelikof Straits, tonight, southwest winds 15 knots, seas 3 feet with patchy fog. Tuesday, variable winds 10 knots, seas 3 feet. Tuesday night, variable winds 10 knots, seas 2 feet. Wednesday and Wednesday night, northeast winds 25 knots, seas 5 feet. For the local forecast, tonight, widespread haze, partly cloudy with a low around 53 with calm winds. Tuesday, widespread haze before 10 a.m., partly sunny with a high near 64. Calm wind becoming southeast around 5 miles per hour in the afternoon. Tuesday night, isolated showers after 4 p.m. or 4 a.m., partly cloudy with a low around 53. South winds 5 to 10 miles per hour. Chance of precipitation is 10%. And Wednesday, scattered showers mainly after 10 a.m., cloudy with a high near 59. East winds 5 to 10 miles per hour with gusts as high as 20 miles per hour. Chance of rain is 50%.
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0: 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I'm Jeff Hanley. 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
1: 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Lenore. 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
1: 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And this concludes Rollin' with the Blues. 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

0: Matt the Cat's gonna show you what was on the juke in the back.
1: Hey there, hep cats and crazy kittens. Welcome to another edition of Juke in the Back. I'm your host and jukebox operator, Matt the Cat, bringing you a solid hour of 1940s and 50s rhythm and blues. This truly is the soul that came before rock and roll. And this week, we're going to profile another great rhythm and blues record label that often gets ignored, Parrot Records out of Chicago. It was the brainchild of great Chicago DJ Al Benson, who was born Arthur Lehner in Jackson, Mississippi in 1908. He moved to Chicago in 1923, but didn't get into radio broadcasting until 1943, when he picked up his first all-gospel show on WGES. By 1945, he was spinning rhythm and blues records and becoming one of the most popular DJs in Chicago. On the air, he would call himself the Old Swingmaster, and that's the name he chose for his very first record label, Old Swingmaster Records. Not much came of it, though, and he took a stab at starting several other labels. But nothing happened until 1952, when he decided to start a brand new label called Parrot Records. We're going to dedicate the entire hour to Parrot Records on this Juke in the Back. But before we get into the music, let's hear what Al Benson sounded like on the air in 1955.
2: Now it's time for your old friend and swingmaster with Swing and Sway. And now here he is, Al Benson.
3: Thank you. And good morning, ladies and gentlemen. Here I am, all ready and all set to bring to you 30 minutes of red-hot beat-me-down, bring you up swing tunes of today. And now it's on with the show. And the name of our first tune as we bring it to you here is Ruth Brown doing 5, 10, 15 hour.
1: Great Chicago DJ Al Benson from 1955. Now let's go back to the very beginning of his own record label, Parrot Records. The first record to be released on this new label came out in early November of 1952. It went to number one on the R&B charts when it was picked up by Chess Records and released on Chess in late November 1952. The song is I Don't Know by Willie Maben, the piano-playing blues cat from Hollywood, Tennessee. And this release put Maben on the charts and gave him a nice solid career with Chess Records. Here's Parrot, record number 1050, the first release, I Don't Know, Willie Maben, featuring nothing but Parrot Records on this week's Juke in the Back.
4: I'm getting sick and tired of the way you do. Good kind papa gotta poison you. Sprinkle goober dust all around your bed. Wake up one of these mornings, find your own self dead. She said you shouldn't say then. I said, what should I say this time, baby? She said,

was in her jaws. The clothes she's wearing is made out of the best of cloth. She can take and wash them, she can hang them upside the wall. She can throw them out the window and run out and catch them a little bit before they fall. Sometimes I think you has your habits on. She said you shouldn't say that. I said, what should I say to make you mad this time, baby? She said,

crack a smile. I say if the women kill me, I don't mind dying. The woman I love, I won a week before last. The woman I love, I've got out of class. I thought I won you, babe, a long time ago. If you don't watch your step, I'm gonna have to let you go. You said you shouldn't say that. I said, what should I say this time, babe?

0: a vocal group appropriately named The Parrots. That was Parrot Records' second release. Starting with this record, and for several records after this, Al Benson struck up a distribution deal with Chess Records. He decided to use the same record numbers that Chess would use to issue these records. So that record, Weep Weep Weep, Parrot number 772, was later issued as Checker 772 in April of 1953. I'm featuring one of the great labels out of Chicago this week on The Juke in the Back, Al Benson's Parrot Records. This next artist was quite established by the time Parrot got a hold of her, Mabel Scott. She had already scored a couple of hits for Leon Renee's exclusive label, like Boogie Woogie Santa Claus in 1949. She only recorded four songs for Parrot Records, resulting in two single releases. This was the best of the bunch, Mr. Fine, a strange ode to an abusive boyfriend. It was recorded in May of 1953 and released in July. Here's the great Mabel Scott with Mr. Fine on The Juke in the Back.
1: Mr. Fine! Mr. Fine!

The Rockettes with a beautiful tune called I Can't Forget. They recorded 4 songs for Parrot Records, but only 1 single resulted. The session was held on October 11, 1953, and their one and only record was released in November. We don't know any more about this group, except that they occasionally employed a female lead, which was quite unusual at the time. I'm Matt the Cat, and I hope you're enjoying this edition of The Juke in the Back, as we feature some of the great releases from the vaults of Parrot Records. Next up, Parrot label record owner Al Benson struck a deal with Jack Lauderdale, the owner of Swing Time Records out of Los Angeles. The deal was that Parrot would release 10 of Swing Time's records because Swing Time lacked adequate distribution in the Chicago area. Lauderdale also thought that since Al Benson was a DJ, he would promote these records on the air and sell more around Chicago. We're going to hear 2 of these Swing Time records that Parrot picked up and released in 1953. The first is by one of the greatest bluesmen of all time, Lowell Fulson. Fulson had already had several smash hits for the Swing Time label, including the number one classic Blue Shadows in 1950. The records that Parrot released on Lowell Fulson didn't do anything. But as soon as Fulson moved over to another Chicago label, Checker Records, he'd score again in 1954 with Reconsider Baby. Let's hear the Lowell Fulson record that Parrot leased from Swing Time. Here's I've Been Mistreated on The Juke in the Back.

0: 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Linda Rosenberg, Ken Farger, Gail Kuntz, Mark and Marion McAlpine, Glenn Dicker, Michael Carter, Stephen Herman, and contributors Gary Cipollone, Valerie from Queens, Jeffrey Ehrlich, Scott Velarde, Bob Keller, Adrian Fidelani, Wayne Novak, Joe Costello. 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

Marvin Phillips from 1953 with Salty Dog. That was another one of those records that Al Benson picked up from Swing Time to release on his Parrot label. There were two Marvin Phillips releases. That one, Salty Dog, was the first of the two, issued around September of 53. In early 1954, Al Benson started a new label as a subsidiary of Parrot Records. He called it Blue Lake Records. We'll hear a couple of Blue Lakes as we continue with this week's feature on the Parrot Record label here on the Juke in the Back, the soul that came before rock and roll, 1940s and 50s rhythm and blues. Next up, we have another vocal group. This one's called the Pelicans. They hailed from Detroit and feature Roger Hurd on lead vocal. Their first release came out in January of 54 on Parrot. It featured the stunning ballad Aurelia on one side and their rendition of the classic World War II tune White Cliffs of Dover on the B-side. An interesting side note is that the Pelicans were one of the first rhythm and blues groups to modify the classic White Cliffs of Dover as an R&B tune. It would soon become a vocal group standard, with versions by the Blue Jays, the Checkers, the Mystics, and later on the Robins all popping up. So let's hear the Pelicans with their sparsely recorded version of the White Cliffs of Dover on the Juke in the Back.

Does that record sound kind of familiar? Those are the Five Thrills with My Baby's Gone, a song that very closely resembles the Four Buddies' My Summer's Gone. Now, even though the Five Thrills used to cop a lot of other people's tunes, what they had going for them was their lead singer, Gilbert Warren. What a distinctive voice he had. That tune was recorded in October of 53 and released on Parrot in January of 54. We're going to hear more from the Five Thrills a little later on in the show with one of their original tunes. But right now, we're going to hear the very beginnings of a great bluesman, Albert King. That's right, Albert King's very first sides under his own name came out on the Parrot record label out of Chicago. He would, of course, go on to great fame in the 1960s with Born Under a Bad Sign and Blues Power and far too many other classics to count up here. But it all began with his first release. Bad Luck Blues on one side, backed with this one, Be On Your Merry Way, from March of 54, as we feature Parrot Records on this

They recorded a lot of sides, but that's the one they'll always be remembered for. Gloria, an original Five Thrills tune. Featuring the brilliant Gilbert Warren on lead tenor. That was issued as Parrot No. 800 in May of 1954. Next, we have one of the most underrated blues singers of all time, J.B. Lenore. He was born near Monticello, Mississippi on March 5, 1929. We lost him 38 years later, on April 29, 1967. He died of a heart attack. But in those 38 years, he accomplished a lot. Starting off playing Delta blues down south, he moved north to Chicago in 1949 with Big Bill Brunzi. He began recording in the early 50s for both Chess Records and J.O.B. Records. In 54, he hooked up with Parrot Records, and in August of that year, released Eisenhower Blues, a poignant take on how some African Americans felt in 1954. Elvis Costello would do a pretty good cover of Eisenhower Blues for his King of America LP, which came out in the mid-1980s. But here's the original, the great J.B. Lenore with Eisenhower Blues.

Now it's time for the Great 78, where we take a thick piece of shellac and hearken back to a time when 78 RPM records were king. This week we're featuring Parrot Records, but I want to play one right now from Blue Lake Records, which was a subsidiary of the Parrot label, started in January of 1954. This song, Slow Down, was recorded by one tough lady, Lou Mack. It was recorded in late May of 1955 and issued in July of that year. And it's this week's Great 78. Here's Lou Mack with Slow Down.

The breathtaking flamingos from August of 1954. They began their career on another Chicago label, Chance Records. But they had a few releases on Parrot before they moved on over to Checker Records, the sister label of Chess Records, also out of Chicago. That was their first release for Parrot, Dream of a Lifetime, featuring the amazing Solly McElroy on lead vocal. Let's hear another one from the Flamingos. This was their third and final release for Parrot Records. It was issued in January of 55 and features a dual lead between Nate Nelson and Johnny Carter. It's their version of Kokomo, which was a big R&B hit for Gene and Eunice the year before on the Combo label. It was brought to the pop charts by the Perry Como cover. The Flamingos successfully add some Latin flair. Here's Kokomo as we spotlight the Parrot record label this week on the Juke in the Back.

Don't Give My Love Away, a great vocal sound from the Fascinators, a group from Detroit. That was issued in May of 1955

In 1956, Parrott issued 40 singles, and Blue Lake issued 18. After selling the labels, owner Al Benson continued to be a DJ on WGES in Chicago. He took one more stab at the record business in the mid-1960s, starting Micah, Crash, and the Blues Records. Those labels didn't last long, and Benson retired from DJing in 1974 due to poor health. Chicago DJ and record label owner Al Benson died in 1978. He was 70 years old. He left behind a seldom mentioned legacy of Chicago rhythm and blues. I hope you enjoyed this week's Juke in the Back Spotlight on Parrott Records. We got time for just one more, baby. It's another fantastic vocal group record by a group called The Orchids. They hailed from Chicago and featured Gilbert Warren. Remember him? He was the tenor lead from the Five Thrills. They cut this gorgeous tune, Newlywed, in April of 55. Parrott released it on June 10th, 1955, and it's become a doo-wop classic. Let's close down this week's Juke in the Back featuring Parrott Records with one of the all-time greats. Here's Newlywed by The Orchids. Remember, soul is a feeling, and baby, get that feeling each week right here on The Juke in the Back. I'm Matt the Cat, and I'll catch you next time. Goodbye, everybody.

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Thanks for dropping by. Feel free to let Matt the Cat know if you dug the show. Email him at mattthecat@mattthecat.com. 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For more information, please visit jukeintheback.org. I'm Miss Rosie. See you next time on the Juke in the Back.

0: This week in This American Life, the laws of physics tell us that the simplest explanation is usually the right one. So maybe Davy should not have believed that his dark skin was dark Italian, like his family always told him. Once he brought home a black friend.
1: And he stops dead in his tracks and he's like, "What them white girls doing in your house?" And I was like, "Those are my sisters." And he's like, "Oh, man."
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1: And I'm Jared Boyd.
0: This week on Bill Street Caravan, we have soul man Don Bryant with the Bow Keys. Coming up right now on Bill Street Caravan.
1: Hey, Pat.
0: Hey, JB.
1: This week we've got a man I love to call the soul survivor, Don Bryant, along with the Bow Keys.
0: If you're unfamiliar with either act, they've both got their own interesting paths which have led them to come together in recent years.
1: Don, born and raised in South Memphis, rose to prominence in the 1960s as a singer in Memphis's burgeoning rhythm and blues scene. First under the tutelage of disc jockey Dick Kane Cole and later with Willie Mitchell's band.
0: He was known for having an over-the-top stage presence during Mitchell's gigs at the Plantation Inn in West Memphis, Arkansas, just over the bridge here. Don didn't just sing, but he danced his way into the hearts of adoring clubgoers.
1: After an accident during a road trip, Mitchell sidelined the band, focusing their efforts to the studio. Bryant effectively went solo, releasing his debut LP, Precious Soul, with Mitchell as a producer on High Records in 1969.
0: However, Don would soon turn away from performing, making inroads as a hit songwriter for Mitchell's acts. After much success, he'd eventually turn away from secular music altogether, and he would only return to recording in the studio for the occasional gospel project.
1: Howard Grimes and Archie Hubby Turner, alums of Willie Mitchell's band during Bryant's tenure with the group, would find themselves playing with the Bow Keys, a group led by producer Scott Beaumont.
0: Scott inquired about Don, and Howard and Hubby helped lure Don into the fold at Scott's Electrophonic Studios.
1: There, Don, Scott, Howard, Hubby, and many of the Bow Keys and an all-star ensemble of musicians from across generations of Memphis music got together to craft Don's comeback album, 2017's Don't Give Up on Love.
0: It was a big family affair, with Charles Hodges on organ, Percy Wiggins, Susan Marshall, and the sensational Barnes Brothers among the list of backing vocals, and our very own Bill Street Caravan engineer Adam Hill behind the boards.
1: I can only imagine that those sessions were on fire. But Don himself has told me before that getting back into the studio felt like fitting into an old glove.
0: And since he's been back on stage, you can tell Don has taken to being a star soul man once again.
1: He and the Bow Keys have gotten quite the routine down together, touring Europe just last year with their act.
0: Having them home always makes for an amazing evening, filled with incredible music and energy.
1: Here's a bit of that energy just for our fans listening in. Here's Don Bryant and the Bow Keys live on Bill Street Caravan.

0: so much. Y'all give it up for Mr. Don Bryant.
1: That was Don Bryant and the Bokeys live on Bill Street Caravan. For more info on Don, visit him on Facebook. If you're looking for the Bokeys, visit thebokeys.com.
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1: 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The soundtrack of America was made in Tennessee. We're back, and we've got a stellar performance by Don Bryant and the Bo Keys on the show today.
0: Of course, many folks may have known Don Bryant as a songwriter behind Ann Peebles' hit record, I Can't Stand the Rain.
1: Don would write many songs for Ann, who folks also likely would know would go on to be his wife.
0: Well, there's that one song he wrote for her, about her, for her to sing about herself in first person.
1: Yes, 99 Pounds was a cute song when Ann recorded it in 1971, but it's about to become cute all over again in a brand new way. I've heard Don's upcoming record, and he covers it.
0: So wait a minute. Does that mean that Don wrote a song for her to sing about herself, just so he could turn around and sing it 50 years later?
1: Bingo. There are several covers on the album, from songs Don wrote and performed for himself and songs he wrote for other people. I don't want to spoil it, but there's one song he covered from a session Willie Mitchell did at Royal for an out-of-town artist. Scott suggested Don sing it, but Don tells me he kind of forgotten that he wrote it.
0: Well, the man has obviously written a lot of songs.
1: Yeah, and even when he stopped performing and spent several decades in relative obscurity in the Memphis music scene, Don says he just kept writing. When Scott invited him to record new material, he had folders and folders of ideas ready to go.
0: And we're ready to get back to hear some more of this amazing man of Memphis music. Here's Don Bryant and the Bo Keys.

love you. Oh, I love you. 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Woo! You make me feel like a man wanna feel when he's getting all the love he can.

0: Well, here on the Bill Street Caravan, this week we have Mr. Don Bryan. How does it feel to have this new record coming out?
1: Oh, it feels good, man. I'm excited, like I am about the other albums. I'm excited about it.
0: This is the second record that you've done with Scott Bomar and Electrophonic Studios. What do you think that it's brought out of you now that you're on your second record with this arrangement?
1: I'm happy to be with somebody like Scott because he's shown that he knows what he's doing. And I'm glad to be back into the music business. It's great. It's great.
0: You Make Me Feel is the name of the new record. And what is your inspiration to be able to record these sort of really moving records?
1: Well, you know, I've been writing for so long, man, and I've never stopped. When ideas come to me, I like to jot down titles or a few lines come to me. I enjoy doing this. I enjoy telling the stories musically.
0: Well, you've been at this for quite a while. Take me back, if you can, to your early days. I know you grew up and your father was a singer.
1: Well, yeah, you're right. My father had a gospel quartet, and they used to rehearse at our home. And we used to sit down and just sit around and listen to them harmonize. That must have touched my soul because that's what kept me going into music. And me and my brothers got together and we started singing gospel songs, imitating them, you know. And as they grew older, they moved in different directions. And, you know, I never gave up. So here I am still doing the same thing and enjoying it every minute of it.
0: When you were traveling with Willie Mitchell's band, and you guys were going far and wide, there are some expert players who I think deserve mention if there's ever an opportunity to give them a mention. Who were some of the other people who were on the road with you guys and playing in nightclubs in Memphis through that band?
1: Well, on a lot of occasions, Kenny Hodges, Leroy Hodges, Tywood, and I can't think of the horn players or what have you right now, but it was a tight situation. They knew what I was doing, and I could hear what they were doing. And it made the situation to me seem much easier because I was enjoying it, too.
0: Absolutely.
1: And I was trying to convey to the audience to make sure that they were enjoying listening and dancing and what have you.
0: Who were some of the people who were fun to work with when you were in those writing sessions once you guys were in the studio?
1: Well, when I had the opportunity and got with Willie Mitchell to sing, there were, you know, artists coming in and out that he was recording. I did some recording on me. Then a lot of other different artists started coming in, and all of a sudden a young lady walked in the studio by the name of Ann Peebles. She kind of took over everything, that voice she had. And on occasion, I still work with Willie, but in the studio, they had the opportunity to concentrate on her. So I saw what was going on, so I kind of moved over into the writing position, and it kind of stuck with me, and I kind of stuck with that for a long time.
0: How do you tap into these situations that other people around you are going through?
1: Just talking to people and hearing some of the things that were going on. And like at that time, music and songs and writing songs were just in my heart. And I don't know, least little thing I hear, if it caught me, I'd be sitting down the next few minutes trying to write a song on some of the things that, you know, people would talk about, just having conversations. Like, everybody had a story to tell.
0: Being that you can't get out on the road right now, you have this new record that is coming out. How do you continue to stay engaged with your fans, and particularly how are you doing? You know, this is a tough time for artists right now.
1: I'm doing pretty good, and as usual, I'm still writing songs. That keeps my mind occupied with something that I feel good doing. I'm looking forward to, in the future, near future, hopefully, you know, recording again in the studio. Looking forward, whenever it comes, to get back and doing it on stage again and just giving it all again.
0: Well, you talk about the music being something you love, and it's obvious to see that your wife, Ann Peebles, is also your greatest love. How has it been to support one another through music, and particularly during a time like this, after these so many years, still being able to have love and to have this music that you guys share?
1: Well, one thing I can see is we both love the music thing so much, and we still listen to some of the tapes and different things and CDs that she did, some that I did, and a lot of times, you know, we still sit down and write songs together. You know, she'll come up with an idea, and we'll sit down and work on it until we'll get it going little by little. We may not finish it up at that time, but it's there. The idea is there. And hey, just enjoying one another, you know, reminiscing on a lot of the things that we had done together and traveling and what have you, you know. It makes up for the time. It does.
0: That's fantastic. The last time that I saw you both together was at the Memphis Music Hall of Fame, and your performance, it seemed like a dedication directly to her. How did it feel to sing that passionately? It seemed like you were singing directly to your love. Is that true?
1: Yes, yes. Whenever she's in the audience, I can't help that. I've got to sing. I've got to dedicate it to her. And after these years, and still have that love going, and that means something.
0: Well, Don Bryant, a.k.a. Mr. Rhythm, it's always a great pleasure when we can have you on the show and when I can just be in your presence and be in awe of your talent and your grace. And so I want to thank you particularly for taking the time to give us a call today. We couldn't be together in person for obvious reasons, but any time that we can feel your presence is amazing.
1: Well, thank you so much, and I thank you for allowing me this opportunity.
0: Absolutely. Well, we'll be looking for You Make Me Feel due out in June, and we hope to be able to continue to spread your music and your message through the virtual space and through the audio space and where else it might be able to reach people. So we'll be seeing you soon.
1: All right. Thank you so much. All right. Take care.
0: Thank you. Have a great evening.
1: All right.
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0: That was Don Bryant and the Bo Keys. 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
1: Of course, when Don's feeling up to it, he and the Bo Keys are touring all over the world, not just in Memphis. In the meantime, if you can't catch him in person, keep an ear out for his newest release on Fat Possum Records.
0: His new record, of course, is produced by Scott Bomar and features the Bo Keys, members of the High Rhythm Section, and several exciting surprise guests. 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

0: The cowboy in American myth is peak masculinity, a big, strong man who needs no one, living off the land and fending for himself. On American Rough, queer country artist Andrew Saw plays with that myth, the idea of the cowboy and masculinity, and how it all ties into his own identity.
1: I'm so endlessly tender and warm, and yet I have this desire for something rough and hard.
0: Coming up, you'll hear Andrew Saw perform songs from his new album, and we talk about some of the artists who influenced him. Artists like Katie Lang.
1: She paved the way in a pop country way for all of us queer country artists, you know?
0: Andrew Saw, today. I'm Raina Duris, and this is World Cafe. Sometimes you're the neon. And let's start things off here with a song from Katie Lang. Here she is covering Leonard Cohen, Hallelujah.

Hey, this is World Cafe. I'm Raina Duris. Country music is full of self-styled renegades, outlaws, and cowboys. Hyper-masculine characters who are rough around the edges. Men like that populate Andrew Saw's debut album, American Rough. But instead of Andrew himself inhabiting that persona, they are the object of his desire. Andrew Saw grew up in the Bay Area of California, where he'd perform sad Patsy Cline songs at his mom's karaoke business to warm up the crowd. He now lives in Chicago, where he's often referred to as the city's premier queer country crooner. Coming up, Andrew Saw and I talk about the tension between who you are yourself and who you fall in love with. We talk about love songs, about the queer artists who've influenced him, and he performs live, beginning with this. Andrew Saw playing the title track from his new album, American Rough, for World Cafe.

0: That is American Rough, a live performance of the song that opens the new album of the same name from my guest today, Andrew Saw. I'm Raina Duras. Andrew Saw, welcome to the World Cafe.
1: Thank you so much, Raina.
0: I'm so happy you're here.
1: I'm so happy to be here.
0: There is this image in that song, the mean handsome bumping uglies with the luckiest queen. I was wondering if you would talk about the scene you're setting here and these characters you're introducing.
1: Yeah, well, American Rough, it came to me while reading Walt Whitman poetry, his Calamus poems from the Leaves of Grass collection, and which is about masculine men, manly men, affectionate with each other. And anyway, that just gave way to, well, who is this character for me, American Rough? And he is the object of affection across the record. You know, he really is all of the different others that I sing to across this record, for the most part. Without going into too much descriptive detail, I think some people already know what bumpin' uglies means.
0: Sure, I think so. I think they might figure it out.
1: But, yeah, it's really just about, in gay culture, at least in my experience, this rough, blue-collar... There's an expression called, they're called rough trade, sometimes DL, if you will, which means down low, which means likely not out of the closet, masculine presenting. That's what that American Rough character, and the luckiest queen is hopefully me.
0: Yeah.
1: If you will.
0: I love the contrast between that, I mean, even just the word rough, and how warm and how tender this album sounds, you know. Why was that a contrast you were so interested in exploring?
1: Because it is within me, you know. I'm so endlessly tender and warm, and yet I have this desire for something rough and hard, you know. And I don't think I'm alone in that. I think there are a lot of people that search for that. I mean, I guess you could say balance.
0: Well, like a complementary kind of person.
1: And contrasting at the same time, right?
0: Yeah. I'm talking to Andrew Saw today on World Cafe. His new album is called American Rough. And the next song that you're going to play for us is called Under You. It is also the second song on the album. And again, it's so tender. It's this love song. It's like that feeling of when you're just so in love, that you basically shirk all your other obligations in your whole life. Could you tell us a bit about it?
1: Oh, yeah. You know, this is actually the first song that kind of started this whole record coming to life. And yet it wasn't written by me. It was written by a good friend of mine. His name's Liam Kazar, a brilliant singer-songwriter out of Brooklyn now, although we met and spent a lot of time together when he lived in Chicago. He was reading a lot of Arthur Rimbaud poetry, and he knew my obsessions with Roy Orbison epic love songs. And so he wrote this for me, gifted it to me during the pandemic. And I couldn't have put it into better words, this song. It absolutely is the way that I love. Yes, it is about that obsessive kind of love, but it also is like in a devotional. I think this entire record is devotionals.
0: Let's hear your performance of the song Under You, then we'll come back and we'll talk some more. Andrew Saw, live for World Cafe.

0: Recorded live for World Cafe, Andrew Saw with Under You. It's a song from his new album, American Rough. I'm Raina Duris, and Andrew Saw is here with me today. I want to help people get to know you a little bit. Mm. You started singing country songs on stage really young. Mm. Your mom owned a karaoke business. What was your role in that venture?
1: Well, she put us to work. Aside from learning how to roll up cables properly and haul equipment in and out of her big VW Econoline van, I was there to warm up the crowd. And to my sister and I, to encourage people, if that, 10-year-old can do it, then I can do it, surely.
0: So, if I came out to this, to one of these karaoke nights or parties, and little 10-year-old Andrew Saw gets on stage, what am I seeing? What am I hearing?
1: I was obsessed from a very young age with Patsy Cline. Every car that we had had this Patsy Cline Greatest Hits cassette. It's almost as if, I don't know, even my mom's side of the family, we all loved that record. And it was the first song I said, no, that's what I want to sing. I want to sing Walking After Midnight. I want to sing Crazy. These longing, yearning songs coming out of this little, pudgy... probably presenting queer even then.
0: So this, longing, yearning, loving thing was always in you.
1: Yeah.

0: Patsy Cline, Walking After Midnight, talking to Andrew Saw. So you kind of always had this penchant for longing, yearning music.
1: Yeah, I've been searching for why that is as I continue to talk to people about this. And I think it must be connected with the fact that when I was very young, when I was four, my mom left the family because she, for her reasons, you know, and she returned a few years later with these dreams of a karaoke business and so forth. But I think that I was trying to process what it means to lose and what it means to want that person to return again.
0: Yeah. What did you learn, I guess, as a performer or an artist, even if you didn't know that's what you were going to be yet at that point? Are there things that you learned early on performing those songs in front of people?
1: I learned about the pleasure that I got from pleasing others with my talents, or at least my willingness to present talent, you know. I learned that was also at a time where I was spending a lot of time in my bedroom alone, pillaging through my parents' CD collections and just like dancing and losing myself in the music, finding an escape in the music. I learned I loved to do it.
0: You're listening to my conversation with Andrew Saw. In a moment, he'll talk about the artist whose music showed him he could be a songwriter and truly be himself. That's when we come back on World Cafe.

0: Welcome back to World Cafe. I'm Raina Duris. American Rough is the debut album from queer country artist Andrew Saw. He's my guest today.
1: There was a specific album I know really changed your life. It was Poses from Rufus Wayne, right? Tell me about hearing that album for the first time.
2: Well, this was in high school. And my really cool friend who had already gone off to college gave it to me. And I had already been deeply in love with the collections of other queer artists like Elton John and Freddie Mercury, my God. But when I heard Rufus and his unabashed yearning himself and his lyrics, I mean, speaking so clearly and poetically, but also very plaintively about loving a man, I thought, well, it gave me permission to even dream of having this kind of career for myself.
1: Yeah. I'm going to play a clip of Cigarettes and Chocolate Milk. It's how the album opens.
2: Yum.
1: One of my favorite songs. I love it. What was going through your mind when you heard this for the first time?
2: You mean other than just falling in love with him, like thinking, how do I get this guy to marry me? I was thinking about a world that I could be so authentically myself.

0: That was Cigarettes and Chocolate Milk from Rufus Wainwright's album Poses. I'm talking to Andrew Saw today on World Cafe. His new album is called American Rough. And it was Rufus Wainwright who kind of led you to Katie Lang, kind of by accident. Legendary Canadian, one of my favorite voices of all time. She was opening for Rufus Wainwright at a show, and you had no idea who she was, right?
1: You know, he was opening for her.
0: Oh, okay.
1: This was at the Hollywood Bowl. I was 18 years old, and I had never seen him play live. I lived in the Bay Area, so this was a long drive down to the Hollywood Bowl. This was over 6 hours, and I had convinced my friend to go with me. I had only ever heard the last name Lang in relation to Johnny Lang, who was a guitarist that my dad really liked. So after Rufus and we're bawling and we're having such a great time, me and my friend, I said, well, do you want to stay for this person? Thinking it was Johnny Lang. And she said, we made it all the way down here. Why not? And oh my gosh, under the stars at the Hollywood Bowl. Have you ever seen a concert at the Hollywood Bowl?
0: I've never gotten to see anything there yet.
1: We were not in any kind of premium seat or anything, but oh my gosh. She was just bounding about the stage barefoot, belting Roy Orbison's Crying. I was...

0: masculinity and femininity, you know? She really rides the line. Apart from that, to know that she began in a country space, because she's gone on to do a lot of other things, was profound to me. I mean, as someone who grew up with country music and left it in my teens, I thought to myself, I don't see myself in this, you know? Sure, I can align with these female singers, but that's not me. I mean, and then that's not really my experience. But like, I don't know. She paved the way in a pop country way for all of us queer country artists, you know?
1: Yeah. We're going to hear another performance right now, and then we're going to come back over and we're going to keep on talking. We're going to hear you perform your song, Your Whisper. And it has lyrics like, your whisper swimming in my ear, your whisper reaching for the ceiling, your whisper heavy in my hand. And the whisper really becomes almost a physical object. Could you tell us about writing this?
0: Yeah. This song is about my partner, who I've been with for a long time now, 12 years. And I wanted to try and retrace the steps of when we made a commitment to each other. Originally, it was Chet Baker swimming in my ear, because we were listening to this one of my favorite Chet Baker records while it was pouring rain outside, and really we were making love. This was many years ago at this point, but I wanted to try to enter back into that space. Your whisper, for me, in a physical way, I was trying to understand how to use simile and metaphor. This record is really me figuring out who I am as a poet as well. I was reading so much poetry at the time. This song in particular, I was reading a lot of Ocean Vuong. And, you know, the whisper idea is the request, you know, and it's the heavy ask. It's the, will you take this deep plunge with me into a true committed love?
1: It's really beautiful.
0: Thank you.
1: This is Your Whisper, performed live by Andrew Zaw for World Cafe.

0: On World Cafe, I'm Rena Duris. You just heard Andrew Saw performing his song, Your Whisper, from his new album, American Rough. That was live for World Cafe. So you grew up in Fremont, in the Bay Area. And yeah, you sang Patsy Cline as a kid. But I heard you say a little bit earlier, you kind of left country music for a while. And then it seems like, and you can correct me if I have the timeline wrong here, but you kind of embraced it when you got to Chicago, which might not be a place people think of when they think of country music right away. What did you find there? Why was country something you came back to?
1: Well, I actually came back to it by way of folk music. When I moved to Chicago, this was in 2009, I started taking songwriting classes at the Old Town School of Folk Music, which is a really wonderful continuing education nonprofit for adults and also kids. And folk music being a storytelling music really harkened back to that country and my experience in the theater when I was a teen. And I found that I really did want to be a storyteller in my ventures musically as a songwriter as well. But it wasn't until I met Patrick Haggerty of Lavender Country in 2018, almost 10 years later, that I could see myself in country music in a way that I really couldn't before. Even with my experience with Katie Lang, you know, she left country music for her reasons as well, but in 2018, I got to open for Patrick, open for Lavender Country, and watching him speak so openly about his queer experiences back in the 70s and his storytelling between songs. He had the audience in the palm of his hand. Mm-hmm. It was so theatrical. It was almost as if I saw all of the things that I love in this one package, you know? And once again, someone giving me permission.
0: For people who haven't heard of Lavender Country before, could you tell us about Patrick Haggerty and, you know, what his story is a bit?
1: Yeah, he was from Bremerton, Washington area. I don't actually know where exactly he grew up, but it wasn't far from there. His father was a farmer. In 1973, Patrick wrote and produced and recorded his record by the same name, Lavender Country. And it is rumored, or as legend would have it, it is the first gay country record, out gay country record. And while it didn't sell very many copies, he did play with Lavender Country at the very first Seattle Pride event. And then it was lost to obscurity.
0: Yeah.
1: In obscurity. And then back in, I want to say, the teens, it could have been between 2014 and 2016, somebody came upon this record, put it on YouTube, and it just, you know, moved like wildfire. People, he has some songs that I can't mention the titles on.
0: I looked him up. I mean, I listened to Lavender Country.
1: Amazing.
0: I listened to a bunch. And yeah, I was like, I want to play a clip of one. There's a few of these I will never be able to put on the radio.
1: No, probably a safe bet is the song Lavender Country.
0: Yes.
1: It's such a lovely embrace of everyone and anyone.

0: dreamed of a place. Lavender, a lavender country where everyone can be themselves and without fear of shame or ridicule. And yeah, he was a really beautiful, tender elder that I am so fortunate to have been friends with and been able to mentor under him. Or yeah, he was a mentor to me. I will cherish that friendship forever. He passed in 2022. Mm-hmm. And yeah.
1: As a mentor for you, obviously looking up to him as a songwriter and as a storyteller and as a performer is one thing, but was there any advice or wisdom he imparted to you personally that stays with you now?
0: He was really, truly without ego. You know, he had reached a point in his life where, I mean, he had no idea that this would come back around and he would have a bigger musical career pushing 80 years old, you know? So he was just so grateful himself. And if you talk with any other person who would consider themselves a queer country artist, Patrick has met them, Patrick has worked with them, Patrick has been friends or mentored them. He touched us all. And he often said to me, I am your stepping stone to lift you up, to ascend. And I cannot imagine that I was the only person that he said that to. But it was his humility, you know, his heart, his tenderness. I mean, he was an advocate for everyone's rights. He was a political activist, and a lot of people can align with him in that way. And for me, we found a connection through our tenderness.
1: You're listening to my conversation with Andrew Saw on World Cafe. The last song we're going to hear you perform today is one that you wrote for Patrick Haggerty. So before we hear it, what can you tell us about Lavender Cowboy?
0: Well, I went out to Bremerton to go to his celebration of life. And I brought my tenor guitar with me because I wanted to write a song for him. You know, I felt like that was the right thing to do. And I wanted to continue his legacy or try in writing a song to do that. I also wanted to write something that wasn't just inherently sad, something that had that uplifted folks, because he did that for me. And I wrote most of it out there in a hotel room in Seattle. And then when I went into the session, my producer and co-writer on a lot of the songs, H.C. McIntyre, one of my producers. We had another lovely producer, Missy Thangs, who was also the engineer. But H.C. and I sat down before that day in the session where we were going to record Lavender Cowboy and wrote the chorus together. H.C. is also a queer country singer-songwriter, artist, and to have her perspective as a butch lesbian woman and my perspective as a femme gay man coming together to write this memorial, this devotional, this elegy for him was truly magical.
1: This is Lavender Cowboy, performed live by Andrew Saw for World Cafe.

0: Lavender Cowboy performed live for World Cafe by Andrew Saw. Andrew Saw's new album is called American Rough. He's been my guest today on the show. It's been so, so nice talking to you, Andrew. Thank you for being here.
1: Thank you, Raina. My pleasure entirely.
0: I'm Raina Duras, back in a moment with more World Cafe.

Before that quick break on World Cafe, you heard a session with Andrew Saw. And not long after we recorded that in July, Andrew got engaged. So sweet. Sending lots and lots of love and congratulations to you, Andrew Saw, from everyone here at World Cafe. Now, back at the beginning of the summer, artist nonprofit Salt Lick Incubator launched a series called Songs of Us. They've been rolling out performances all summer long to celebrate America's 250th. Here's one of them. It's Brandi Clark performing Will the Circle Be Unbroken on World Cafe.

0: That is Orville Peck, Dead of Night, taking you to the end of this hour of World Cafe. Thanks again to Andrew Saw for being on the show today. And thanks to our producer, Miguel Perez, for his work on that session. We produce this show at WXPN at the University of Pennsylvania in Philadelphia. I'm Raina Duras. 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

Is Queens of the Stone Age going country? Not only does frontman Josh Homme show up on a new Shania Twain song, he also brings in another country singer for this new Queen song.

All those tunes and more on the way. I'm Raina Duras, and this is World Cafe. Gonna start this hour off with music from Yola Tango. It's their cover of William Devon's Be Thankful for What You Got.

Hey, Raina Duris with you on World Cafe. You know, I was talking to somebody the other day who was saying you really don't hear a lot of women-fronted jam bands. And I thought, that is a really good point. It is kind of a boys' club. So you may agree that hearing something like your next band is kind of refreshing. They're called Slapdragon. This is new. Song's called Already Won. World Cafe.

Hill. That's going to be a very cool jam to watch live. If you're going to see him on tour this summer and fall, it is called Burn the Other End from Billy Strings from his new album, So Much for Goodbyes. Live from the Archives is next on World Cafe.

It's live from the archives. I'm Rena Duras. This is the part of the show where you get to hear a couple of exclusive live World Cafe recordings from the vault. Today's starting with Norah Jones. And the recording you're going to hear is from really early on in her career. Her first time on the show when she was promoting her debut album, Come Away With Me, in 2002. She came in a few years after she originally recorded this version and reflected on how this was a song from her first album where she could really hear herself figuring out how her voice worked with the piano. It's her own version of Hank Williams' Cold, Cold Heart. Norah Jones performing live for World Cafe.

for Live from the Archives today. That was Afterlife, performed live by Sharon Van Etten and The Attachment Theory on World Cafe. Next up, a new track from the Womack Sisters.

Is Queens of the Stone Age going country? This is the big question. I'm Raina Duras. It's World Cafe. Queens frontman Josh Homme appears on Shania Twain's new song, Faded Blue Jeans, from her new album that came out last month. Here's a little bit of that. Listen for him in the background. So that's Josh Homme on a country song with Shania Twain. And on the new Queens of the Stone Age track, he brings in a guest singer of his own, another country artist. It features vocals from country singer Nikki Lane. Here's Queens of the Stone Age, Easy Street on The Cafe.

0: Floating Parade. That's Michael Kiwanuka. And that's the end of this edition of World Cafe. Thanks so much for letting me hang out with you and play you some music today. You can always find us on social media at World Cafe. Thanks to our affiliates who bring this show to you all across the country. 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And thank you to the whole team here who make this show. We produce it at WXPN at the University of Pennsylvania in Philadelphia. I'm Raina Duras. 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
3: In a home fire, can your family safely escape in just 2 minutes? 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The American Red Cross of Alaska is asking you to practice your two-minute drill with your family. 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Everyone in your household should know two ways to escape from each room in your home. So time your drills and find out. What's your escape time?
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0: Coming up next, it's Outlook with me, Mubeen Azhar. Patricia Kingori grew up believing that education and hard work equaled success. But then she learned about students in the global north taking credit for work that just isn't theirs. Instead, they get shadow scholars in Kenya to do the work for them.
1: They write books, they write research grants, they write essays, they write theses, and they get paid. It's like a whole billion-dollar industry. And I was just like, who are these people that's just sitting exams for people and writing essays for people and nobody knows who they are?
0: Patricia went to Nairobi to try and meet the shadow scholars, and they blew apart all her expectations.
1: What I found was people were falling over themselves to talk to us. They didn't see themselves as the shadow at all. They saw themselves as the light and the people using their work as the shadows.
0: A murky world uncovered after the BBC World Service News.
2: BBC News with Govinda Gill. Rescuers in Western Colombia have been working through the night to search for any survivors trapped under dozens of buildings that collapsed in Monday's powerful earthquake. More than 130 people are known to have died and nearly 600 were injured in the 7.4 magnitude quake. Luis Facado is the Latin American specialist at BBC Monitoring.
3: The rescue crews have been working throughout the night as they try to find new survivors

0: particularly in the large cities of Cali, Manizales, and Pereira, which have been some of the hardest hit. The city of Cali, which is the third largest in Colombia, a metropolitan area of around 3 million people, has been under curfew as the mayor warned that there could be looting and other incidents as a result of the widespread disruption this earthquake has caused.
1: A court in Syria has sentenced the ousted president, Bashar al-Assad, to death for crimes against humanity committed during the country's civil war. Bashar al-Assad, who fled with his family to Russia in 2024, was found guilty of premeditated murder. Thailand's prime minister has suspended the issuing of new permits to buy firearms in response to two deadly shootings in recent days. Anutin Chanwirakul also ordered a review of existing gun licenses and called for new legislation imposing tighter controls and tougher penalties. From Bangkok, Jonathan Head reports.
2: The shock of last Friday's school shooting has forced the Thai government to act. It says that from now, no new gun permits will be issued and that existing permits cannot be renewed. Gun owners have been ordered to keep their weapons at home or at a shooting range. Only designated officials, like police officers, will be allowed to carry their guns with them. It's warned of severe and decisive penalties for anyone violating the new rules. The government is also considering measures to persuade the owners of an estimated 4 million unlicensed guns to hand them in.
1: The medical charity Médecins Sans Frontières is warning of an extreme hunger crisis among children in Somalia. MSF says a survey at displacement sites in the southwestern city of Baidoa found half of all children were acutely malnourished. It says drought and conflict have left health facilities overwhelmed. Barbara Plett-Usher says international governments have cut humanitarian funding to the region.
3: The U.S. was one of the major donors to Somalia, $70 million to Somalia in different forms last year, including health, and this year, nothing, they said. The U.K. has also cut around 50% of its humanitarian funding. And this is a question not just of being able to deal with malnutrition. They are in a weak condition because of the food shortage, and so they're more susceptible to disease, plus there's vaccination shortages.
1: World News from the BBC. Police in South Africa say 14 illegal miners have died in a rockfall at an abandoned mine near Rustenburg in the northwest province. Most of the victims were from Lesotho. More details from Pumza Filani.
4: Eight others are being treated for various injuries, and police warn that many may still be trapped underground. Illegal mining is a big problem in parts of South Africa. Groups of people, some former miners, others with no formal training, travel deep into the earth for weeks on end in search of precious metals. Many are part of wider criminal networks with access to the black market, according to authorities.
1: Romania's only nuclear power plant could soon shut down as water levels on the River Danube hit record lows. The Cernavodă plant provides a fifth of Romania's energy and has one reactor out of service since July. Romania's been trying desperately to get more water to the site, including blowing up sections of the Danube to try to divert its flow. The river is currently just 3 centimetres above the minimum water level needed for the plant. A man in Hong Kong has admitted to stealing 423 laptops from his employer's offices to fund his stock trading addiction. Hoang Man Geet admitted to taking the laptops while working in the IT department for the British corporate giant Deloitte. He said he sold the devices to a computer recycler over the course of 17 months. In their latest annual report, scientists monitoring Australia's Great Barrier Reef say there are small yet promising signs the coral ecosystem is beginning to recover from a series of mass bleaching events. The Australian Institute of Marine Science found more than a quarter of all surveyed reefs had an increase in hard coral cover, while just over 50% of reefs exhibited no change. That's the latest BBC News.
5: Hello, I'm Mubin Azar, and you're listening to Outlook, the place to hear about extraordinary personal stories and adventures that come into people's lives, often in the most unexpected ways. Today, that adventure started when Oxford University professor Patricia Kingori went on a lunch break.
6: Once a month, I try to do this thing where I sort of go to a place or do something new that I've not done before, right? So I am a nerd. I will accept that. I'm holding my hands up. And I always try to like learn something new. So I went along to this lecture at the Oxford Internet Institute. It was about the global survey looking at how people at different parts of the world use the internet. I knew nothing about this. I was like, I'm bringing my lunch. I'm sitting there. And they start to talk about parts of the world using the internet in different ways and show this map. And the map had Kenya and it had writing and translation services next to it. And I didn't know what that was. And I was just like, I've worked in Kenya. Like, what's all this writing and translation? And they said, oh, no, that's a euphemism for the fake essay industry. And I'm like, and what is that? And they're like, oh, it's these people who do the work for people in the global north. And they write books, they write research grants, they write essays, they write theses, and they get paid. And I was just like, what are you talking about?
5: What is this?
6: What is this thing? And they're like, yeah, it's like a whole billion-dollar industry. And I'm like, who are these people that's just sitting exams for people and writing essays for people and nobody knows who they are? And so I just became like really curious to think about that and what's that like to be that person in the world where your job is to do that for other people. And that really started off this whole process of curiosity and research and really trying to understand who they are.
5: Patricia decided to go and find them. It's estimated that in Nairobi alone, there were between 40 and 80,000 people doing work for others to take the credit. Some call it academic ghostwriting. Another phrase is contract cheating. But the people that do the writing are most commonly referred to as shadow scholars. And it's not a phrase they're particularly wild about.
6: They didn't see themselves as the shadow at all. They saw themselves as the light and the people using their work as the shadows. They were like, you need to work out who the shadows are. Who are the shadows in your world? Who's the person who is taking other people's work and getting qualifications based on it?
5: The answers to these questions would make Patricia reflect on her own life and make her question the very foundations of who we judge to be the brightest and the best.
6: Some industries really normalize the theft of other people's ideas. They make it just part and parcel of how things work. Oh, that's how it's done here. And, you know, the person that says, but that was my work and I've spent ages doing that, are made to feel like they're not a team player or they just don't know how to collaborate. And I just think that's so wrong. So now I've kind of got to be in my bonnet about it, not only because I've had personal experience, but when you see the shadow scholars and you know how incredible they are, you know, you want them to be the people that goes up on the stage and gets the certificate in their name in front of their friends and family and have the round of applause. And that's something that has really encouraged me and powered me on to fight not only for my ideas to be in the world, but to try and encourage people to always fight for their ideas.
5: Long before she became a professor and defender of people's right to recognition, Patricia was living on the beautiful Caribbean island of St. Kitts, where she first learned the importance of ideas and education.
6: I mean, it's quite an amazing place to grow up. It's like growing up in a village where you know everybody or everybody knows who you are. I think that gives you quite a lot of space to be yourself. So that was really helpful. I grew up with my grandmother, who was an amazing woman. And I felt very comfortable in being myself there, which I think is very important as a child.
5: Tell me about your grandmother. You used the word amazing.
6: Mm.
5: Why was she an amazing woman?
6: Well, she had an incredible influence on me. She was somebody who had to leave school quite early, but was kind of a, I think they described them as an organic intellectual. So she was self-taught. She learned a lot. And she would recite Shakespeare to me that she memorized. Sayings I knew nothing about, poems. She memorized these poems. Just incredible intellect, very wise person. She cut sugar cane. She picked cotton. And being around somebody that hardworking and that intelligent was such an amazing experience. And she really really believed in education as something that could afford you a different way of thinking, which I think is quite different to lots of people who believe in education as a way to get a good job and move up the social ladder. It was a way to expand your mind. And if I asked her a difficult question, she would often answer me by reciting a poem or a saying, and I would have to go off and think about what she meant in that answer. So she was always pushing me to think in a different way. And she was kind of a visionary in that sense.
5: So you were raised by your grandmother for a period.
6: Yeah.
5: Tell me what your mother was doing in that time.
6: So my mum was from St. Kitts, which is why I ended up in St. Kitts. My dad's Kenyan. I was born in Kenya. And then when my parents separated, I moved to St. Kitts. And my mum was here in the UK as an NHS nurse. And the idea was that she was going to work and then save up money, get a house, and then send for my sister and I to come and live with her. That was a plan, and she stuck to the plan.
5: But was it difficult being separated from your mother?
6: It was very difficult, but it was much more difficult for her, you know, because, like, she had to kind of work in all weathers, in the snow, in the rain, in the grey. And also, I think she had to deal with a lot of judgment, you know. People don't really understand all the sacrifice that people feel that they have to make for future generations. And so she was prepared to feel the pain and the loneliness and the sacrifice for a better life for us. And obviously, it would have been amazing if I could have been with my mum, but I kind of understood, and my grandmother did a really great job. And there's nothing quite like taking your mind off things and growing up on a beautiful Caribbean island, of course, surrounded by lovely people.
5: Right? So. Of course. Was there the idea, I think many people can relate to this idea, that education is currency. So if you play by the rules, if you work hard, if you get an education, then you're going to end up in a good place, because it's like a mathematical equation. You put this much in, you'll get that much out. Did you have that idea growing up?
6: I think I had that idea growing up, and I think I saw the results of that in my own family, the results of that social contract, definitely with my mum, who was, from a very early age, very intelligent, you know, kind of top of the class kind of person. And as a result of that, you know, she came to this country, she became a nurse, she then became kind of a manager, and then became somebody very senior in her hospital. And I think that I saw that as a result of education, that you can achieve these things. So it wasn't a kind of a very distant idea. It felt like a formula that we could all achieve and gain.
5: I believe when you were 10 years old, you came to the UK, to London specifically.
6: Yeah.
5: What was that move like?
6: I mean, it was incredible for me. I love London, and I continue to have a kind of love affair with it, because I think, if you're from a small island with a nerdy disposition, everything is here. You know, the British Library's here, the Barbican's here. Not long after I moved, the Tate opened up, you know, so Tate Modern. It was just an amazing place. It's just this amazing place. And I think to have this kind of very immigrant relationship with a place that it's like, what else can I do here? So that for me was really exciting, just being in a place surrounded by so much knowledge and interest and different people. I loved it.
5: Your mother obviously prized education, but she prized it in a very particular way, didn't she? It wasn't just about, you know, here are some books. She prized this idea of analysis and seeing things from different perspectives. Tell me what she'd do.
6: So my mum used to do this thing, which we thought was very strange. and it's quite an unusual thing, where she would buy all the papers on a Sunday.
5: All the newspapers. Tabloids, it's the broadsheets,
6: all across.
5: It's everything.
6: Yeah. And she'd say, okay, I want you to find the same story in all the newspapers. It was a kind of like spot the difference. And then tell me what the difference is in the same story across the newspapers. And sometimes it would take us until like Wednesday to finish and look. You know, but what we were able to do was really start to notice patterns and really start to understand that different newspapers have a different perspective and that they told stories in different ways. And this was kind of like an introduction to social class, but it was an introduction also to a country where it was really important to understand the position that somebody has when they're talking to you and how they see things, why certain people have certain relationships with you and they see you in certain ways, right? Why is somebody that shops in Marks and Spencer's better than somebody that shops in another shop? Why do these things mean so much to people? You can buy the same item, but somehow it confers something differently because of social class. And I think if you grow up in a country where the social class structure is flatter, you move to a country where it's so ingrained and it permeates so much, spending time understanding that's very important.
5: And of course, that's not academic, because many people are aware of their place in society. They're also aware of how they're perceived by others. You had lived and were living the immigrant experience. What did you understand about your place in British society and how you were perceived?
6: The immigrant experience means kind of observing, but also that you're observed and understood even before you've had a chance for people really to know you. So I think that was really interesting, because I was known in St. Kitts and people knew me because I was known. But here I am, a young black girl. I go to a state school and I live in a single parent household. And with that comes all sorts of knowings of me, of who I am, without ever knowing me. And that was really strange, you know.
5: Assumptions.
6: All these assumptions, yeah. Lots of them. And you just have these things superimposed on you.
5: When you were in your early teens, when you were 14,
6: yeah,
5: a book entered your life.
6: Yeah.
5: That kind of set you on a particular path. Tell me what happened.
6: Yeah, I think it's really important to put this in context. That my mum was kind of a union rep. So I'd come home from school and there'd be all these sort of nurses and different people in my living room talking about stuff. And one of the nurses left a sociology book behind. She left it on my stairs, actually. And I kind of looked at it. I thought, what is sociology? And the contents had this sort of breakdown. And it was like the media, education, family. And it was like being given the keys to society to understand it. And each section was broken down into these different sections, you know. And I was just like, this is incredible. I've never heard of this before. And so being the nerd that I am, I went off to the library and I was saying to the librarian, you know, there's this thing I've come across and just wondering, do you have a sociology book here? And she was just like, we've got a whole sociology section and I can take you. I was like, what is this?
5: What is this new world?
6: I know. And I'm just kind of slightly embarrassed as well. I'm telling you this because I'm just like such a crashing nerd. Like, it's really not funny. I think I thought I was kind of quite cool. I was a big Prince fan. I wore purple all the time.
5: Do you know you're speaking to the biggest Prince fan in the world?
6: I don't think so. I think you have met the biggest Prince fan in the world.
5: No way. I've written a book on Prince.
6: Stop it.
5: I've been on stage with Prince.
6: No.
5: Yes, I have.
6: No, you haven't. So I was coming in with my purple clothes, talking to her about sociology, like, tell me about this thing. She was like, let me show you. And I got so nerdishly excited. She said, well, look, Ealing Tertiary College, they've got like a really good sociologist there. Why don't you go across and talk to him? So I sort of like went across and I went and I spoke to him and he was just like, well, why don't you see if you can come along to some classes? And he kind of gave me the paper application form. I spoke to my mum about it after she finished work. And she said, oh, okay, so like, what do you need to do? And I was just like, well, I need to get a responsible adult to do it. And
5: to sign the form.
6: To sign my application form. And I'm going to go and ask my teacher. And she was like, oh, okay. So I went off to school I spoke to my teacher and she was just like, well, that's like a whole another course in your evening and you've already got a full curriculum. So I don't think so.
5: So the don't think so. There's two ways to construe that. One way is, I think you've got enough on your plate. Another way, I'm going to be quite cutting, is you haven't got the ability to fit this in. Which one do you think it was?
6: I think it was probably the second. I think I just felt underestimated. You know, you kind of set these things up and you're like, well, all I have to do is this, this, this, and this, and then I'm going to go off and do this. I wasn't really prepared for no. And my mum's always said that I've been a bit of allergic to no most of my life. I don't like it. I always have to find ways around it. And so I came back and I was gutted. I said to her, I can't do this course, you know, I don't even know what to say. Like,
5: because a responsible adult, quote unquote, hasn't signed the paperwork. Yeah.
6: And so she just said, well, why do you think that I'm not a responsible adult? It hadn't even occurred to me that my mum was a responsible adult, and I don't know why. I think at the time I just couldn't fathom that. I think you kind of see your parent in a certain way. But also I think that she explained to me, as a black woman, as a single parent, she is constantly being underestimated and undermined. And this was another example of that. But in her own family, I was doing that. And that it was a kind of a what I was doing was essentially giving my power away to people who had no right telling me what to do of an evening or weekend, actually. And that was something that people did all the time. You give people authority over you, but they have no authority. And that was a really important lesson. And that she was going to sign the application form for me to go and do it, but that the trade-off was that I had to use it to understand power in my life, not just as a kind of academic subject, but to really understand it.
5: The message had always been, get an education, work hard, and the rewards will be yours. But here was Patricia's mom saying, no, you can do all the work, but you still might get overlooked, just as you have overlooked me. What is the system that makes us think that way? Patricia's mom wanted her to search out the answers. Fast forward a decade or so, Patricia was studying sociology and exploring power structures in society, whilst moving herself through the ranks of academia and becoming a mother too. In 2021, she became Professor Kingori, the youngest female and the youngest ever black professor at Oxford University. She was, by any measure, at the top of her game, but she was just about to discover that not everyone gets there from their own hard work. So you went to this lecture when you were at Oxford University and you hear about shadow scholars. Now, there's an argument that you could have just gone to that event, thought, okay, and left it there. You didn't leave it there, did you? Was there a particular connection that you had there?
6: I didn't know before I went into the lecture that it was going to be about Kenya or anything at all to do with Kenya. So seeing it was at this epicenter of this global billion-dollar industry that I knew absolutely nothing about, this to me was a shock. And what I realized was I knew nothing about them because I hadn't asked. And obviously being half Kenyan, I don't know if there is such a thing as half Kenyan because all Kenyans are like, you're Kenyan. But I think that was really interesting to me. Like, I just really wanted to know and understand more.
5: Tell me what you did. What was the path that you took to find out more?
6: Well, I spoke to Eloise King, who I've known for such a long time. She's a director. And we met because Prince had died. And I was absolutely really, really upset when Prince passed away. And she knew that I was a diehard, lifelong Prince fan and had set up drinks to kind of console me. And over the drinks to change the subject, she sort of said, so, you know, like, what are you working on and what are you thinking about? And I was like, well, you know, they're these guys in Kenya and they're doing this thing and I want to go out and speak to them. And she said, my God, let me come with you. Because she was just finished a really big job and I kept prepping her, saying, you know, I'm not really sure what's going to come of this. If they're going to speak to me, it's supposed to be really clandestine, secretive, invisible, you know, all the terms that I was told about the industry. But actually what I found was people were falling over themselves to talk to us, really wanted the world to know that they were there.
5: Tell me about turning up in Nairobi. Was there a fixed plan?
6: There wasn't a fixed plan. I'd like to say I was on the tail end of my maternity leave, so I had my 10-month-old baby with me. And I remember going to meet them, and they'd set up, one of the intermediaries had set up this meeting with me and the writers. And they were all there, like loads of them were there. Some of the most intelligent people I've ever met in my entire life. And it was incredible. It was so incredible to meet with them. And one of the things that they did, which always stayed with me, was a couple of them had read my work and they were asking me questions about my papers. Like, you know, that 2018 paper you wrote, I thought this was really interesting and that was really interesting. And I was
5: they knew your work.
6: They knew my work. I was so flattered. I was like, my God, I'd be grateful if my colleagues read my work in this depth. And then I realized that they were asking me these questions to check that I was who I said I was, right?
5: And that you had actually done the work.
6: Yeah, I'd done the work myself. And I love that about them, that they just didn't take any of these assumptions for granted. It's like, yeah, okay, you say you're a professor and you say this, but why would we assume that you are who you say you are? I realized really quickly that from their world, you don't take any of these things for granted because they are used to people from the global north passing things off as theirs that aren't theirs. So they were telling me these stories of like being treated by doctors and then saying, okay, but I'm going to need a second opinion. Because in their world, they sit exams for doctors, they sit exams for engineers, they sit exams for pilots, they sit exams for all sorts of academics. So why would you just take on face value somebody is who they say they are?
5: We're really doing the work.
6: We're really doing the work. You can ask us about that work. We can show you that work. We're doing it. But you can't ask the people who are buying the work off us about it because they haven't done it. That's where the real danger is. The danger isn't us. We're the real thing.
5: We're going to take a break right now. But when we're back, Patricia dives deeper into the world of shadow scholars and sees echoes of her own life in their stories. This is Outlook. We're back in a moment.
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0: In part two of Outlook, Kenyan-born Patricia Kingori confronts the reality that she could have been living the life of a shadow scholar instead of the Oxford University professor she is today.
1: I did say, God, this feels like a really sliding doors moment. Like, if I'd stayed and worked really hard, would this be me? And this notion that what would any of us be without the opportunity to fulfill our potential?
0: That's after the latest news.
2: BBC News with Govinda Gill. Rescue efforts are continuing in Western Colombia to find survivors of Monday's earthquake. More than 130 people were killed, but there are fears many others remain trapped under the rubble in the cities of Cali and Pereira. A court in Syria has sentenced the ousted President Bashar al-Assad and a former head of political security to death for crimes committed during the country's civil war. Mr. Assad fled to Russia 2 years ago. Thailand's ordered the immediate suspension of gun permits after two deadly shootings in recent days, including one at a school. Thailand has one of the highest levels of gun ownership in the world. President Zelensky has accused Russia of using North Korean missiles to attack Ukraine. At least 9 people were killed overnight. Ukraine has also continued to strike warehouses belonging to the Russian online retailer Wildberries. A medical charity is warning of an extreme hunger crisis among children in Somalia. MSF says a survey at displacement camps in the southwest found half of children were acutely malnourished. Health officials in the Democratic Republic of Congo say more than 4,000 people have contracted Ebola, with half of those dying from the disease. Experts say it's the fastest growing Ebola outbreak on record. Scientists say there are small yet promising signs that coral on the Great Barrier Reef is beginning to recover from a series of mass bleaching events. The research was published by the Australian Institute of Marine Science. An IT manager in Hong Kong has admitted to stealing more than 400 laptops from his employer to fund his stock trading addiction. Ho Mangit admitted to taking the computers while working for the British accounting firm Deloitte. He sold the devices over the course of 17 months. BBC News.
0: Welcome back to Outlook from the BBC World Service with me, Mubeen Azhar. We've been hearing from Patricia Kingori, a woman who grew up in a family where education and independent thinking were cherished and nurtured. Born in Kenya, she spent most of her early life in St. Kitts before moving to London to live with her mom, who believed that going to school and working hard wasn't always enough. She taught the young Patricia about the power structures that fast-track some people whilst putting others at a disadvantage. Despite these systems, Patricia became a sociologist and moved her way up the academic ladder before being made the youngest female and youngest black professor in Oxford University's history. But it was while in Oxford, at a lunchtime talk, that Patricia unexpectedly learned something shocking, that there were an estimated 40 to 80,000 shadow scholars being paid to write essays, books, and even PhD papers on behalf of students in the global north. The Kenyan students did the work, whilst those who paid took the credit. Patricia went to Nairobi with a documentary filmmaker and 1,000 unanswered questions. Not least, in this business model, what is the profile of the customers?
1: I thought, okay, it's people who are struggling. I thought, you know, English is a second language, or all of those people, which is where our mind goes to, right? Because they'll be the first people who you haul up and you look at their work under a microscope, right? What they're saying to me is, no, it's not those people at all. It's the people who can evade suspicion, because we would think, well, why would that person not just do their work? It's the person who is winning in all sorts of areas of life. They're very charming, very charismatic. They've got the internship sorted out. They're top of their class. They are doing various sports. They've got the social life, they've got the girlfriend, they've got the boyfriend, they've got that, it's that person. It's that person who then has the, who has the confidence and the audacity to pull off a PhD that they haven't written, right?
0: That also sounds like a person with resource.
1: Yes. Yes, because these things are not entirely cheap. I mean, they can be cheap, and AI has made it cheaper. But one of the things I've realized is that it's, for them, geographically, it's mostly people from North America, the UK, Australia and Ireland. Predominantly male.
0: Predominantly white?
1: Predominantly white. Although, you know, not always they're able to get the back end of all of the demographics, but I'm going on the description that they've given me of their clients. And that was such an enlightening insight for me, because I was at the same time experiencing during COVID so many women academics who were just throwing the towel in and saying, I can't do this anymore. It's too hard to publish and have all these care responsibilities. And across the board, if you look at the number of people who left employment during that time, it was predominantly women. In academia, I think it was something like 75% of the publications that came out during COVID were written by men. And so for me, it was like, I'm starting to understand the world now through the lens of meeting these people, because that ability to hang on and to perform started to make sense when you factor in that for some people, it's really easy just to outsource their work. And I became really interested in this from the writer's perspective, what they thought about it morally, you know, the outsourcing. And some of them were like, well, look, you know, I'm getting paid to do this. If they want to take these qualifications and get a job where they haven't been fully qualified to do it, that's on them. Others were like, I don't mind doing the qualifications for certain jobs, but I absolutely refuse to do it for others. Like, I'm not doing this for doctors and I'm not doing it for nurses.
0: Because there's a moral problem.
1: They're like, they're putting hands on people. I'm not doing that. I don't mind doing it for pilots. I'd be like, but hang on a minute.
0: That's also a problem. Yeah.
1: I'm like, I fly in planes. That scares me.
0: When you met the Shadow Scholars, were there particular stories, particular anecdotes that stood out?
1: Yeah, I mean, for me, I think it was just impossible not to totally fall in love with Mercy and Angel, that's their pseudonyms in the documentary, because they were such brilliant people. But also, I think the mirror between them and my life, Mercy is a single mum having to work incredibly hard. I grew up in a single parent household, my mum working at times three different jobs, you know. And at times just being very conscious of the tiredness. I feel quite emotional talking about it. But there was one particular incident. I remember my mum having to work a night shift and she was leaving and she left really in a hurry, didn't want me to see her. And I got her to kind of turn around and I saw that she was welling up. And, you know, obviously I'm welling up now sort of thinking about it, because it was... And she just said, I'm just so tired. I really hope one day all of this is for something that's going to make mean that you never have to feel this tiredness. And sorry, I've kind of caught me off guard there, but...
0: Nothing to be sorry about.
1: When I saw Mercy explaining how tired she was writing these essays, it took me back to that tiredness that I've never had to feel. I felt exhausted in my life, but I think that there is a tiredness as a single mum with children working that way that exceeds anything. This emotional fatigue, it's physical fatigue, it's economic worry, all layered on top of each other, and it's stifling, and you have to find a way to push yourself through it. And I just feel incredibly lucky that I've never had to feel that, and I feel that I've never had to feel that because of women like my mum and women like Mercy. And I felt like what she was doing for her daughter took me back to something that I hadn't seen since I was a child. And my mum could see in her lifetime that that work was for something. And I just really hope for Mercy and all the Mercies out there that they get that dream for themselves and for their children. you know, they're not machines, they're people. So, yeah.
0: You know, of course, you were doing this research and you were with this friend who was making this documentary alongside you. I just want to bring it back to you for a second, because you have a link to Kenya. Did you think about this could have been you? Did that cross your mind?
1: It did. And I did say, as a kind of throwaway comment at one point, I did say to Eloise King, the director, God, this feels like a really sliding doors moment, you know? Like, if I'd stayed and worked really hard, would this be me? And this notion that what would any of us be without the opportunity? What would any of us be without the structures that allow us really to fulfill our potential? Because we're in Kenya and you're meeting these people who are so intelligent and so capable. And I genuinely feel that the world would look a completely different place if these people were given fair opportunity and fair chance. But they're not. And we are. And we're here.
0: Have you had your own experience of ideas being taken?
1: Yeah, I mean, I think I'd be lying if I said I haven't had that experience. But one of the things that I've come to understand is that some people experience their ideas being taken more than others. So this taking of ideas just doesn't land evenly across everybody. And I think that if you are a marginalized person in these institutions, your ideas aren't safe. And that is something that has been the case for a long time, and it's also the case with me.
0: I know we won't get into the specifics, but when you talk about your ideas not being safe, what actually happened?
1: Well, in my case, you know, when you're doing a kind of academic thesis at PhD level, you've got to present new ideas. That's the whole point. I became really interested in a really particular feature of my thesis that hadn't really been looked at in depth before. I had to do a lot of work to convince everybody that this was really important. And I had done quite a lot of work to show that this was a new idea. And before I got to publishing it, the idea was published by somebody who had eyes on my work. And it was absolutely crushing. And my institution at the time just didn't believe that it was my idea. I had to do quite a lot of work. And then had to come up with a new idea and publish that idea. And it's a bit like somebody saying to you, can you think about a new, completely unheard of version of the song Happy Birthday? You share it with somebody in confidence, that person goes and publishes it. You've got all the notes to show all your workings out, how you came to this new version, but nobody believes you. And then they say, right, can you go off and do another version, please? I mean, it was basically like that. So you can imagine the work.
0: Did you actually consider quitting at one point?
1: I did consider quitting after I handed in my thesis, because I was like, what is this thing? What is this academia? It's like, I was determined to finish. And I think having children at the time really helped me to have that determination, because I had given up so much time in their early years to work on my thesis that I could not have that be for nothing. And when I finished and I passed with no corrections, I thought, my job here is done. I don't need to stay in academia anymore. And I'm forever grateful to Professor Mike Parker, who really convinced me to stay in academia, actually, and has been the person who has been like, you can do this.
0: Has there been any level of accountability? Because your work specifically on Shadow Scholars has shown that there is a whole industry here. So are any of the universities taking this on?
1: No, is the word.
0: Why is that?
1: I think that nobody wants this problem, right? So The Guardian did a survey a few years ago of universities to try and find out, like, how many of them thought this was a problem. And I think less than 10% of the universities admitted that this was a problem, even though we know that this is a billion-dollar industry. So universities don't want this problem. Students come in, they're paying for their degrees, they're leaving with their degrees, just make it go away. And it's easy to make it feel like it's just a couple of rotten apples, when actually the picture from Kenya is very different.
0: You know, there is still this way of thinking, like, wherever you come from, hard work equals a great outcome. And a lot of your research suggests that that often just isn't the case. What has it taught you about the way the world works?
1: Well, firstly, it's really important to understand that the way that the world works is about resources. And education as a resource, I think, has opened up for so many people. And yet the world looks more or less the same. So what's happening there, right? Advantage and privilege gives advantage and privilege to each other, right? So now it's no longer about having a first. It's about your internship. It's about being in industries where you're required to give years of labor without any pay. As an intern, as a runner, as a whatever, who gets to be able to afford that? So I think what it's taught me is that lots of people who are first generation at university are incredibly hard on themselves and don't really understand why they're not able to transfer the degree into a job. And they are in families who think, well, what the hell was all that about? Who sent you to university? Why are you sitting here on the sofa? And they're so incredibly hard on themselves without realizing that there's this other thing that's been going on all along, and power's in the hands of the people who's always had power. And, you know, it makes me feel really sad when I hear people really take that on and personalize the a sense of failure. They feel personally that they've failed, when actually the stakes, and it's so much harder now. And I think the writers in Kenya have helped me to understand that. Their empathy that they feel towards the students they're writing for really shocked me. I thought they'd be like, they're lazy, they can't be bothered. They're like, listen, they understand the game. They understand that the degree is only one small part of it. They understand that this is so much more competitive. And it really goes back to what my grandmother was saying, that actually you have to do education for something more than just the qualification, because the qualification isn't this immediate guarantee of a job, of a life, of status that it was. And obviously that's very difficult for me to say as somebody in the university, as an academic that really believes in education. But I think it's about being honest, and I think it's about being humane.
0: You know, In all of this work that you've done, there is a very clear theme. And it reminds me of what you said about your mother when she signed the form, saying, go and do this, but I want you to think about power structures. And you've really run with that to the nth degree. What does your mother think of what you've done and what you've achieved?
1: I mean, she's incredibly proud. And she said at the time, actually, when I'm doing the documentary, I was like, well, I mean, maybe a few people might look at this and it might be interesting to a few people. And she was like, no, you're making history with this. And we were like, no, we're just doing this teeny tiny documentary. And it's been, the reception globally has just been so phenomenal. I can't really get my head around how it's resonated. And I think it's resonated with people because people get a sense that there's something going on that they can't quite put their finger on. Why does the world look the way it does? Why is it not reflective of the diversity of efforts and all the diversity of people in the world? And so I think the way that it's resonated with people, I think, has been really powerful, very powerful for me. It's given me a lot of confidence, actually, to think that actually my work and my thoughts do resonate with people, that actually people feel and understand what you're saying. And that kind of human connection, I think, has been really powerful.
0: My heartfelt thanks to Professor Patricia Kingori for sharing her story and shedding a light on the world of shadow scholars. Today's producer is Anna Lacey. I'm Mubin Azar, and Outlook will be back again tomorrow. For now, from me and the team, thanks for listening and take care.
3: BBC World Service, and now history told by the people who were there. It's Witness History with me, Jane Wilkinson. This is the story of how a young woman arrived in Kenya as a princess and left as a queen.
4: How tragic to think that even though she was on the veranda at treetops, looking out on the wild animals of Africa, going about their strange ways in the moonlight, that at such a moment she should become queen.
3: BBC correspondent Frank Gillard reporting on the day 25-year-old Princess Elizabeth succeeded to the British throne in 1952. She and her husband, the Duke of Edinburgh, are less than a week into a five-month royal tour of the Commonwealth. But it's a trip they were never supposed to make. Elizabeth's father, King George VI, is being treated for lung cancer, and he's too frail to make the journey. Instead, on a cold, late January day, he waves his daughter goodbye.
5: To London Airport come the King and Queen to speed their daughter and her husband on the first stage of their 30,000-mile journey to Australia and New Zealand. Princess Elizabeth and the Duke are taking the place of their Majesties, who were to have made the tour.
3: Their first stop on the trip is Kenya, where the visitors drive out to treetops, a lodge built into the branches of a giant fig tree on the Aberdare National Park. They climb the rickety wooden ladder to the top. On hand to help is Nahation Murathi, one of the porters. He's speaking in 2012.
6: I got the beds ready, and then we went out into the forest to get firewood to cook their dinner. Then we went to get them and their bags, and in the evening, we served them their dinner. We stayed near them so that if they wanted to know the name of an animal, we could tell them.
3: As the sun sets, Elizabeth and Philip watch elephants and rhinos gather in the watering hole beneath their viewing platform. Fascinated, the princess takes out her cine camera. It's a relaxing overnight break before the tour moves on. "I will come again," she is said to have promised the next morning. Later, the reporters covering the trip say she seems thrilled by the experience.
4: This is Frank Gillard speaking from Nairobi. "I saw the princess shortly after 9 o'clock this morning. Then, looking a little tired but very happy, she was driving away from the treetops hut where she and the Duke had spent the previous 19 hours, about as far removed from normal civilization as possible, watching wild game."
3: The couple returned to Sagana, a fishing lodge in the foothills of Mount Kenya, given to them by the Kenyan government as a wedding present.
4: "After only a very few hours of sleep last night, they were naturally tired, and so they had an easy morning."
3: As yet, the royal party remains unaware of what has happened almost 7,000 kilometres away. Because during the night, in his room on the Sandringham estate, the king has died. And life for the princess is about to change.
4: "How tragic to think that even this morning, as she sat at breakfast, talking about her father and proudly describing how bravely he'd stood up to his illness and how well he'd recovered, sitting there in her yellow bush shirt and brown slacks, even at that moment, her father was lying dead and she had succeeded to his vast responsibilities."
3: Meanwhile, in London, Hyde Park Corner, the plan to notify officials and the royal family of the king's death is underway. A coded message is sent to the governor in Kenya, but the keys to the safe holding the code book are not at Government House, and the message can't be decoded.
4: "Communications to that remote spot are naturally difficult, and it was many hours before the shattering news reached them. Some members of the royal entourage, including the new Queen's private secretary, Mr. Martin Charteris, were going up to treetops tonight. Mr. Charteris was just leaving the hotel when a pressman called him back. An agency flash had that moment been received, saying that the king was dead."
3: Shocked, Martin Charteris phones Sagana and speaks to the Duke's friend and equerry, Commander Mike Parker.
4: He said, "Mike, I'm afraid our mistress's father is dead." The equerry reported to the Duke, but nothing was said at that stage to the princess. Meanwhile, a strange thing happened. The sky, which had been clear and bright all morning with blazing sun, clouded over, but became dark and sultry. The storm rapidly developed and broke in cascading rain and heavy thunder. Through the storm, hampered by difficult communications, efforts were made to get through on the telephone to Government House in Nairobi and to Buckingham Palace to get confirmation of the news. At about 2:45 local time, the truth was known.
3: Elizabeth is now Her Majesty Queen of Great Britain and Northern Ireland, head of the Commonwealth and defender of the faith.
4: The Duke went to the princess and broke it to her. In the words of a member of the household, she bore it like a queen.
3: And when asked what name she would choose for her reign, Elizabeth famously replies, "My own name, of course." In Britain, the BBC relays the news of her father's death.
7: This is London. It was announced from Sandringham at 10:45 today, February the 6th, 1952, that the King, who retired to rest last night in his usual health, passed peacefully away in his sleep earlier this morning.
4: At 5:30 local time, 2 hours and 3 quarters after the news had reached her that she'd succeeded to the throne, the Queen left the Royal Lodge. The Queen was in a beige dress with white hat and belt and shoes, for of course her wardrobe in this holiday lodge was very limited. The small procession of cars drove swiftly along the dusty roads. Even at such a time, the Queen was able to give a sad little wave and a brave smile when the Duke drew her attention to a small knot of sympathetic onlookers by the roadside. So they covered the 37 miles to Nanyuki, the little township which the royal couple were to have visited tomorrow. Nanyuki's decorations had all been hastily pulled down, for the Union Jacks had been nailed to the posts and they could not be flown at half-mast. Nanyuki's one main street was crowded with people, standing in the

0: since her father waved her goodbye.
1: The princess we knew as a girl comes back to meet her ministers as queen over the great lands that for 15 years acknowledged her father as head.
0: And during her first Christmas broadcast, the new queen has this message for her subjects.
2: At my coronation next June, I shall dedicate myself anew to your service. I want to ask you all to pray for me on that day, that God may give me wisdom and strength to carry out the solemn promises I shall be making, and that I may faithfully serve him and you all the days of my life.
3: How many and how joyous were the people along the royal route as thousands heard the coronation service relayed through loudspeakers, and still the crowds were cheering.
0: And later, in the treetops logbook, another Kenyan visitor, the British hunter Jim Corbett, is found to have written, "For the first time in the history of the world, a young girl climbed into a tree, one day a princess, and after having what she describes as her most thrilling experience, she climbed down from the tree next day, a queen." Elizabeth II will be queen for 70 years, the longest reigning monarch in British history. She dies in 2022. Witness History was produced and presented by me, Jane Wilkinson, using BBC Archive.
4: Alaska highways are challenged by extreme weather conditions in winter and heavy use by locals and tourists in summer. The road system in our state is rated near the bottom in the nation for safety. What are the factors that make driving here so hazardous, and what are the best ideas for improving safety for the future? One project drawing scrutiny is the Safer Seward Highway Plan. Alaska transportation experts join us to review that proposal and other upcoming projects on the next Talk of Alaska.
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0: Portland and New York. This is Democracy Now.
1: This is the second time this has happened that I've received a reprieve from the governor. This means this is my third execution day, and so that in itself is daunting. But of course, you know, having more time means I could perform a more concerted fight. Even in, with your best efforts, you're still, you know, hoping for some kind of divine intervention, you know.
0: Ohio's Republican Governor Mike DeWine has granted reprieve to Keith Lamar and two other prisoners on death row. Lamar was scheduled to be killed in January, but his execution has now been pushed back until January 2030, giving him and his supporters more time to fight for his freedom. He'll join us live from Ohio's death row. Then as we broadcast from Edinburgh, Scotland, we'll be joined by the world-renowned violinist, Nicola Benedetti. She's the first Scot and first female to head the Edinburgh International Festival.

by the prize-winning Brazilian actor and filmmaker Wagner Moura. He was nominated for an Oscar for his performance in The Secret Agent. Here in Edinburgh, he's starring in the play A Trial, after an enemy of the people. All that and more coming up.

0: the War and Peace Report. I'm Amy Goodman, Edinburgh, Scotland. Now with headlines in New York, Nermeen Sheikh.
1: Israeli Prime Minister Benjamin Netanyahu rejected President Trump's 15-point Gaza peace plan in a public split with the U.S. leader. The proposal requires Hamas to disarm fully before Israel withdraws and Palestinians gain independence, but Netanyahu demanded complete disarmament up front before any phased implementation begins. Here's Netanyahu on Sunday.
2: As long as I am Prime Minister, a Palestinian state will not be established, not in Gaza and not in Judea and Samaria, not a Fatahstan, not a Hamasstan.
1: Palestinians in Gaza responded to Netanyahu's rejection of Trump's 15-point peace plan.
3: We wish for the war to end and to live in peace. As they say, Prime Minister Netanyahu agrees with peace and all this stuff. All of this is a lie. Netanyahu's response was expected. We are used to this issue that he always rejects. He doesn't care about peace. He doesn't care about the people. He doesn't care about anything. The most important thing is that he wins elections.
1: A New York Times investigation into how the participants of the Global Samud Flotilla were treated in Israeli detention details beatings, electric shocks, and other abuse. Six activists produced medical records documenting serious harm, fractured ribs, broken vertebrae, a shattered tailbone, a gunshot wound, and a collapsed lung. Four said Israeli forces shot them with rubber bullets or beanbag rounds while they were detained on a ship. Three reported being shocked with tasers while beaten inside shipping containers. Back in May, Israel apprehended more than 400 activists on the Global Samud Flotilla at gunpoint on the Mediterranean as they attempted to break the Israeli blockade on Gaza. Iran says it's close to a final pact with Oman to define new shipping lanes through the Strait of Hormuz. But Tehran insists the U.S. must act first by paying compensation, lifting sanctions, and halting military threats. According to the Iranian Foreign Minister Abbas Araghchi, the U.S. and Iran are not engaged in direct talks and will not restart them as long as Washington continues to breach the interim deal. This is Iran's President Masoud Pezeshkian.
4: Instead of sitting down to resolve them then, we need to see how to resolve them now, if a solution is possible, which is currently being worked on in the Oman negotiations. God willing, we will reach a point where we can get out of this state of neither war nor peace.
1: Yemen's Iran-backed Houthis attacked a Saudi Aramco refinery on Sunday, 2 days after Saudi Arabia forged a defense pact with Turkey and Pakistan. The alliance pledges mutual defense, which means an armed attack on any one member counts as an attack on all. But after Sunday's attack, it was not immediately clear whether Turkey or Pakistan would respond. The Houthis also attacked the Yemeni Red Sea port city of Mocha, close to the strategic Bab al-Mandeb Strait, killing at least seven people. Last month, Houthi leaders declared a naval blockade against Saudi Arabia, claiming a Saudi siege on the militia group. In Russia, a Ukrainian drone attack has killed at least 13 people, including one child this morning. It's one of the deadliest attacks on Russia since the start of Moscow's full-scale invasion of Ukraine in 2022. This comes as Russia and Ukraine traded attacks on Sunday. A Russian strike hit an apartment block in Kharkiv, Ukraine, killing three people and wounding 37. Meanwhile, in Belgorod, Russia, a Ukrainian drone attack killed five people and wounded 25. Here in the U.S., President Trump's former personal lawyer, Todd Blanche, was confirmed as Attorney General Saturday morning by a narrow 50-49 vote in the Senate. Republican Senator Bill Cassidy of Louisiana cast the deciding vote to confirm Blanche. Republican Senators Susan Collins and Lisa Murkowski voted against Blanche's nomination. Some Republican senators had questioned Blanche's mismanagement of the release of the Epstein files and his role in creating President Trump's $1.8 billion so-called anti-weaponization fund. Blanche eventually walked back the fund after two Republican senators threatened to withhold their votes. A federal appeals court ruled Friday that Trump cannot build a ballroom to replace the White House East Wing without congressional approval. The court confirmed the lower court's ruling that the president has no legal authority to tear down and rebuild White House sections without Congress's approval. President Trump vowed to appeal the ruling, writing on Truth Social, quote, "It is all tied together as one big, expensive, and very complex unit, which is vital for national security and military operations of the United States of America. This unjust decision must be overturned by the Supreme Court in its entirety," Trump wrote. In Colombia, right-wing president Abelardo de la Espria was sworn in Friday. King Felipe VI of Spain, U.S. Attorney General Todd Blanche, FIFA President Gianni Infantino, and right-wing Latin American presidents, including Argentina's Javier Milei, Ecuador's Daniel Noboa, and Chile's José Antonio Kast, were in attendance. This is Abelardo de la Espria speaking from the city of Cali, where he vowed to crack down on armed groups and abandon peace efforts.
5: There will not be a single place in our territory where criminals can feel safe. I make my own words of Winston Churchill: victory at all costs, victory in spite of terror, victory however long and hard the road may be, because without victory, there is no survival.
1: Temporary protected status, TPS, for thousands of immigrants from South Sudan and Burma is set to end after two federal judges sided with the Trump administration's efforts to terminate the relief. The move will impact over 200 South Sudanese nationals and an estimated 4,000 immigrants from Burma who will now face deportation. This comes after a U.S. Supreme Court ruling ended TPS for immigrants from Haiti and Syria. In related news, the Trump administration has detained dozens of parents and spouses of active duty U.S. military personnel in its immigration crackdown. That's according to an investigation by the Associated Press, which found more than 50 parents and spouses of U.S. service members have been arrested since Trump returned to office. At least six have been deported. This comes as the nation's two largest private prison companies, CoreCivic and Geo Group, reported a combined $1.4 billion in quarterly revenue between April and June as immigrant detention skyrockets under Trump's second term. A record 51,000 immigrants were arrested in July alone. In Texas, rallies continue this weekend to mark 1 month since the July 7th ICE killing of 52-year-old Mexican father Lorenzo Salgado Araujo in Houston. The agents involved have not been identified as his family, and supporters demand for justice. In South Africa, more than 178,000 African immigrants have been forced to flee and return home in recent months amid growing violence and harassment. That includes an estimated 115,000 people who've returned to Zimbabwe since May. Advocacy groups report thousands of children have been removed from schools and HIV patients pulled from life-saving treatment in South Africa. Wildfires continue to burn across the western U.S. and Canada as firefighting crews struggle to contain the devastating blazes. Some 20,000 people in British Columbia were ordered to evacuate on Saturday as the massive Bald Range wildfire nearly doubled in size overnight near the regions of Summerland and Peachland. British Columbia's premier said the fire was, quote, like a bomb going off. There are more than 100 active fires in the region, setting off a state of emergency. Scientists warn worsening heat waves and drought due to climate change has led to more frequent and intense fires worldwide. And in Japan, bells rang in Nagasaki Sunday as the city commemorated 81 years since the U.S. dropped the atomic bomb. The attack on August 9, 1945, killed 74,000 people just 3 days after the U.S. dropped the first nuclear weapon ever used in war on the city of Hiroshima, killing 140,000 people. This is the mayor of Nagasaki.
6: The atomic bombings of Hiroshima and Nagasaki forced us to confront the reality that humanity had crossed, even in the line of using nuclear weapons against human beings. The theory of nuclear deterrence is extremely risky. Nuclear weapons are not a necessary evil, but an absolute evil. And humanity and nuclear weapons can never coexist.
1: The anniversary came as the government of Japan's ultra-conservative Prime Minister Sanae Takeuchi has shifted defense policies to bolster militarization. Takeuchi has been widely ambiguous about her long-term commitment to maintain Japan's three non-nuclear principles endorsed over 50 years ago. And those are some of the headlines. This is Democracy Now!, democracynow.org, The War and Peace Report. When we come back, we'll speak to death row prisoner Keith Lamar. Ohio's Republican Governor Mike DeWine has just granted him and two other prisoners a reprieve of execution.
7: You know, whenever I think about all the struggles and strife I've been through in my life, it's truly hard to comprehend. I mean, I'm sitting inside a cage on death row, yo. So far away from home. So far away from everything I know. Might as well be sitting inside the hold of a spaceship. That's what it feels like to be here. Yet it's hard sometimes to see how what I'm going through is connected to what my ancestors suffered and survived. Truth be told, I'm lucky to be alive, real talk. Sometimes when things get too heavy to carry, I close my eyes and drift back to a time when everything was all good. A time when it was fully understood that being here on this earth was the biggest blessing. My grandfather taught me that. See, I grew up in a neighborhood called The Village. A small enclave on the east side of Cleveland. A beautiful place, yo. With fruit trees and sweet things on every corner. No lie. I was surrounded by my family and friends then. I'm telling you, there was no end to the love we shared. A real community planned by people whose only plan was to live and give everything they had. They gave it all. Children of slaves who braved the worst of it, so we, their children and grandchildren, could make the most of it.
0: Tell them the truth. Spoken words by Keith Lamar. Music by Albert Marquez. This is Democracy Now!, democracynow.org, The War and Peace Report. I'm Amy Goodman in Edinburgh, Scotland, with Nermeen Sheikh in New York.
1: On Friday, Ohio Governor Mike DeWine issued reprieves for three men on death row, citing the difficulty of procuring lethal injection drugs from pharmaceutical suppliers. The execution dates of the three men were pushed back to 2030. This comes after Governor DeWine, who is a Republican, announced in June that he no longer believes in the efficacy of the death penalty as a deterrent.
8: It is today impossible to make the case that the death penalty is a deterrent. I no longer believe the death penalty is a deterrent to murder. The moral justification I had for voting for the death penalty simply no longer exists. For the state to take a human life, there must, in my opinion, there must be evidence that in doing so, it will help protect the public, that the threat of that action will deter someone from committing murder. For the reasons stated above, I do not believe that argument today can be successfully made. Nor do I believe that there's any chance in the future the facts that I have cited to support that belief will change. Therefore, I believe Ohio should abolish the death penalty.
0: One of the men on Ohio's death row who received the reprieve from Governor DeWine is Keith Lamar. The new date gives Lamar, his attorneys and supporters, more time to fight for his freedom. Lamar was sentenced to death for the murder of five fellow prisoners during the 1993 Lucasville prison uprising. He and his attorneys say he's innocent and was wrongfully convicted. His trial was held in a remote Ohio community before an all-white jury. He's now spent over 30 years in solitary confinement.
1: This is an excerpt from the animated short film The Injustice of Justice, narrated by Keith Lamar and illustrated by Molly Crabapple, which won the grand prize for the best animated short film at the 2025 Golden State Film Festival.
9: I was on the recreation yard when it all began. A guard came running out of the building with blood streaming down his face, followed by a masked prisoner who was carrying a weapon and yelling, "We've taken over." Against my better judgment, I went inside to check on my personal belongings. A fatal mistake. It was complete chaos. When I made it to my assigned location, I discovered that it was being used as a holding area for hostages, both guards and prisoners. I was thereafter approached by a masked prisoner who gave me the option to either participate or leave. I chose to leave. Hundreds of us gathered on the yard, waiting as the National Guard and Highway Patrol took up watch outside the perimeter fence. Because I had gone into the hostage area without wearing a mask, my name would be mentioned among a vast array of potential suspects, even though the state concedes that I was never affiliated with any of the gangs said to have presided over the riot. The fact that I was already serving time for murder would play a big part in their decision to indict me. Ultimately, I was charged with 9 counts of aggravated murder. I couldn't believe it.
0: That was an excerpt from the animated documentary, The Justice of Injustice, narrated by Keith Lamar, illustrated by Molly Crabapple. For more on the news of the reprieve and the latest on Keith Lamar's case, we're joined by 3 guests. Keegan Stephan is a civil rights lawyer with Beldock, Levine & Hoffman. He's representing Keith Lamar, joining us in New York. Amy Gordejew is campaign manager for justice for Keith Lamar. She's with us from Cleveland, Ohio. And on the phone from Ohio's death row is Keith Lamar. Keith, we're going to begin with you. I don't know whether to say congratulations or recognizing that this means you still have an execution on the horizon, but the significance of the Republican Ohio Governor, Mike DeWine, putting off, giving you a reprieve on this execution for 3 years. Can you talk about your response and how you learned that you would not be killed by the state next year?
7: Well, first of all, I think, thanks so much, Amy, for the opportunity, obviously, to elevate the profile of my case. I think congratulations is in order, because aside from me receiving a reprieve, which I was very relieved, though we anticipated that he would do stick to his pattern, I'm still relieved that I don't have that hanging over my head. But in the meantime, you know, I've been undergoing a consistent torture since the last reprieve. Guards have been spraying chemicals in and around my cell. I haven't been able to eat breakfast or lunch over 3 years because of the chemicals that are being sprayed in my food. I'm being harassed constantly. And so, you know, not the death penalty, you know, the execution is one thing to worry about, but I've also, you know, been caught up in this thing called the push-off, where guards try to push you off the planet, try to get you to kill yourself. And one of my friends 2 months ago committed suicide because of the same treatment that I've been undergoing for the past 3 years. But yeah, getting to my legal case, you know, I've been working very hard with, you know, a formidable team of attorneys who are right now uncovering evidence that has been withheld for the past, you know, 3 decades. And so it's been really, really, you know, difficult over the past several months, because, you know, with the execution looming, we would have concerns about filing under that, under the impression that we were trying to execute some kind of ploy. And, you know, with that now being removed, we're not operating under that type of pressure and that suspicion. So, you know, hopefully the courts will take the motion that we're about to file more seriously because of the reprieve. But I'm thankful, grateful for the time that I've been given, because that gives my attorneys more time to develop my claim. Yeah.
1: So, Keith, you know, we're very, very sorry to hear about this absolutely atrocious treatment that you have been receiving. I mean, if you could talk a little bit more about, you know, is there any recourse? What kind of response do you get when you point out what's happening?
10: Well, about 4 or 5 years ago, they passed a rule that all guards have to wear cameras, body cameras, similar to police officers on the street. And ironically, the result of them having cameras has allowed them to do more mistreatment, more harassment, because if it's not on the camera, it didn't exist. It didn't happen. So I followed over 50 complaints with administration here, and they checked the camera. They don't see anything. They claim not to see anything, and because they didn't see anything, it doesn't exist. Meanwhile, you know, my health has, you know, has depreciated. I'm in constant jeopardy. Like I said, I'm losing weight. You know, I'm right now sitting in a plume of fumes as I'm speaking to you on the phone, but I have to sit at the front of the cell because that's where the signal is strongest. But I'm right now in a cloud, you know, of a bewilderment as I'm trying to communicate to people, you know, the specific details of my case. And this is what I've been operating on under for the past three years since the first reprieve. So while the reprieve is, you know, particularly important, it also means more suffering. You know, and you know, I'm trying to be available for these interviews, for these opportunities to speak out my truth. But it's, you know, they're not making it easy. You know, and I suspect that the harassment is being done with the approval or at the behest of the administration, because it's blatant. They're doing it with impunity. You know, I mean, with no concern or risk of losing their jobs. You know, and I'm pretty much laughed at on a routine basis whenever I bring it to the administration. It's to the point now, it doesn't even make sense to form to file complaints, you know, because all my complaints have fallen on deaf ear right now as I'm speaking to you. My lips are stinging. Yeah, I'm sorry. Go ahead.
0: Keith Lamar, Mike DeWine, the Republican governor, has come out against the death penalty. Can you explain why, then, he has granted a reprieve as opposed to commuting your sentence? Your supporters, you are calling for your freedom. But if you can explain how this works, he just says he can't get the execution drugs to kill you. What are you calling for right now?
10: Well, Mike DeWine, at the end of the day, is a politician. As he himself stated, he was one of the architects who put in place the execution policy here in Ohio. You know, he's about to retire. I think he's well into his 80s now, and so he's thinking about his legacy. You know, but he's, at the end of the day, as a politician, and he's doing the political thing and passing the buck basically for the next person who comes in line, which, if it's a Republican, you know, you can expect the death penalty to be the deaths to resume here in Ohio. You know, Mike DeWine asked the voters to vote to abolish the death penalty, but you're asking poor white people, the same people who voted for Trump overwhelmingly here in Ohio, to do something that they have some type of psychic need for. You know, it's like, you know, I'm in here and they want to see you suffer. You know what I mean? And that's the whole thing. And so they also heard the news that I got a reprieve. It spread around the prison immediately. And even on that day, it's just the attacks are immediate. I know I sound a little hysterical, but I'm making this call under duress. I'm living under extreme strain. And the reprieve, while good and on a legal sense, it can give us more time, it also increases the pressure, the harassment that I'm undergoing.
1: Keith Lamar, again, we're so sorry to hear about this distressing treatment and the conditions under which you're living there. I wanted to ask you about comments you've made about the disproportionate number of convictions and executions in Hamilton County, and whether you think those have changed at all in the duration in which you've been imprisoned, and what the reasons are that you've said all white juries, jailhouse informants, etc. If you could just elaborate.
10: Yeah, when the riot happened, they were looking for prosecutors to prosecute the crimes, and they picked Hamilton County because of Hamilton County's dubious distinction of receiving these death penalty cases. I think they were only second to Texas at the time. And Mark Pietmeyer from early 1990s up until now used the same MO of using jailhouse informants, withholding exculpatory evidence. I mean, this is their MO. This is the DNA, the culture of this particular prosecuting office. And here in the early 2020s, a lot of those cases that was prosecuted 10, 20 years ago are coming back, you know, with you know, because of the misconduct are being overturned. And the same thing he did in all these multiple cases that are now being overturned, he did to me. He withheld exculpatory evidence. He coached witnesses. I've only seen, based on the estimation of my attorneys, 30% of the evidence that was collected. And they're talking about killing me. And so, you know, this prosecutor's office was handpicked. My case was, you know, shoved into this all-white county, Ironton, Ohio, where all-white jury was all but certain. And they convicted me with no absolutely no evidence at all.
1: Well, Keith, I'd like to bring in your attorney, Keegan Stephan, who's here with us in the New York studio. Keegan, mm-hmm. if you could talk about what this reprieve means and how it came about now. What does it actually mean for what might happen to Keith?
11: Sure. I mean, the most important thing by far is that this reprieve means that Keith Lamar, who is one of the most brilliant and loving humans I've ever met in prison or outside, will not be executed for another 3 years. That is so meaningful to him and so many people who he loves and takes care of and educates on a day-to-day basis. For his legal case, that means that we have another 3 years to litigate his innocence, which is absolutely critical. As Keith said, we were coming up to a deadline when we would have needed to file to make sure that this case wouldn't have just been tossed at some juncture as being a last-ditch effort. And it's not a last-ditch effort. We've been investigating now for over 3 years. We've uncovered incredible new evidence, very powerful evidence of his innocence. I've spoken to eyewitnesses, uncovered additional materials in the record that have me believing that he is absolutely innocent. There's no question in my mind. So we are now in the process of putting all of that into a motion for leave and a motion to vacate his conviction, and we'll be filing very soon. We will then have all of this time to litigate it, to get courts to decide on it, and hopefully by the time 3 years rolls around, he will be exonerated and a free man.
0: And finally, Amy Gordiev, what are your leader, campaign manager for justice for Keith Lamar? What are you and the supporters of Keith calling for now? How are you organizing?
12: Well, we are facing the departure of our governor, Governor Mike DeWine, in January. And right now we're in an unusual moment of his political history where he has the power to do something extraordinary, and that is to pardon Keith. We're asking and calling on as many of your viewers and anyone they can share it with to sign the petition to Governor DeWine, asking him to look into this case and do the right thing, do the moral thing. He spoke of his morality and his beliefs, and we want him to take it one step further. And that petition can be found at keithlamar.org/petition. We ask people to follow us on our social media. It's all one word, at Justice for Keith Lamar. And we really need to make our choir sing loudly now and show the government what the collective cry is of people who are feeling and caring and who've come to this conclusion with us. And as Keegan just mentioned, that evidence will soon be made public and available, and it's unquestionable at that point. Anybody with who's a thinker will see right away that Keith was framed, and it's not just his word, it's all right there for anyone to see. So we just ask everyone who can help us spread the word, because that in our current society seems to be, you know, the squeaky wheel gets a grease, as they say, and the more support we have, I think the more compelling our cry will be when we take our petition to him in November.
0: I want to give Keith the last word. Keith, from Ohio's death row, your final comment, to the world right now?
10: I mean, you know, one of the things that, I mean, I was listening to the run-up to my segment about what's going on in Israel, what's going on all over the world. And, it's, you know, I'm emboldened always watching your show, Amy, that people are speaking up, standing out. And Audre Lorde once said that your silence would not protect you. And, you know, that's the thing that I want to send out to anybody who might be listening to this, who might be going through any, you know, oppression or any type of evil or whatever it might be. That speak out who you are, and you will find or discover that you are not alone. And that's been one of the, you know, the big, you know, blessings in my life. You know, and I'm fortunate to, you know, I want to thank all the people who are supporting me, but it's too many people to thank. You know, but here we live in a capitalistic country, and Frederick Douglass said, you might not always get what you pay for, but you're going to pay for what you get. And so all the people who have been, you know, funding my campaign, funding my legal fund, you know, I mean, I really, really want to thank you. It has made all the difference, you know, all the difference in the world. And I just want to thank you and your team, Amy, for once again helping me highlight my case. I mean, it really, really is invaluable what you all are doing for me. And I'm really, really grateful. Really, really grateful. Thanks so much.
0: Well, Keith, we're going to continue to cover your case. Keith Lamar has been granted a reprieve by the Ohio Governor Mike DeWine for 3 years, a reprieve from execution. His supporters, like our guest, Amy Gordiev, campaign manager for justice for Keith Lamar, and attorney Keegan Stefan, are now organizing to call for the stopping of his execution. Coming up, we are broadcasting from Edinburgh, Scotland. We'll be joined by the world-renowned violinist Nicola Benedetti, the first Scot and first female to head the Edinburgh International Festival. We'll then be joined by Wagner Moura. Stay with us.

0: World-renowned violinist Nicola Benedetti performing here at the Edinburgh International Festival. This is Democracy Now!, democracynow.org. We are broadcasting from Panmure House, the former home of Adam Smith here in Edinburgh, Scotland, where the Edinburgh International Festival is taking place, one of Europe's biggest arts festivals. We're joined now by the Grammy-winning Scottish violinist Nicola Benedetti, one of the most celebrated classical violinists in the world. In 2022, she became the first woman and first Scottish artist to become festival director at the Edinburgh International Festival. She's also one of the youngest directors of the festival, which began soon after World War II in 1947. It's great to have you with us. It's odd for me to welcome you to your city, Nicola, but if you can tell the world what this festival is all about, how it came into being, and what you're trying to do. You are transforming this festival in the last 4 years you have headed it, one of the youngest directors ever.
1: If I may first just say what an absolute honor it is for me to be here. I've been watching your show for more years than I care to remember, and I'm just such an admirer of you, Amy, and of everything that this incredible show does. So thank you for being here with us in Edinburgh and for having me on. Our festival has a very unusual mix of its origins. Of course, it was undoubtedly a festival of the arts from all over the world with an international stamp on its founding, but also cross arts. So we, in equal measures, present theatre, dance, opera.
0: And the reason this came out of World War II?
1: And, you know, I think what is quite unusual about the Edinburgh International Festival is the humanitarian mission that is woven into all of its origin rhetoric. So, yes, it was a festival of the arts, but also one that allowed for Jewish individuals and ex-Nazi individuals to be on stage, to be making art and music together. That took place in this city. And if you look at all of the original speaking about its purpose and its gift, not only to Scotland, but as a beacon of what is possible and what the language of the arts can bring to people, so much of that was about reconciliation, about seeing each other more truthfully, about human relation, about international relation, about the flowering of the human spirit and the opening of our hearts. And I think we know, and I know we're aligned on this, is that the language of the arts, but of somehow slightly more abstract presentation, can hit the emotion and the feeling first. And once that is open, then an argument or a perspective or a point of view can be altered and changed, hopefully for the better.
0: And can you talk about the themes this year? I mean, the political climate we face, you go back and forth between the United States and here in Scotland. And as you see this road to authoritarianism in the United States, if you can talk about, well, the history, many Americans may not know the ties since you are focusing on the 250th anniversary of the U.S. leaving Great Britain.
1: So that is very much the theme of this year's festival. We have named it All Rise, but it was a convergence of circumstance, both artistic and more, I guess, our overall rallying cry that we're trying to, with the themed festivals year on year, we're trying to encourage our artists and participants and audiences alike stand with us in our acknowledgement that the arts is an integral pillar in that conversation. It's an integral pillar in being able to heighten people's relation with one another. We have the largest number ever in our festival's history, a 79-year history of American artists on our stage this year.
0: Saturday night at Usher Hall was astounding. Describe what happened. You introduced it. I mean, there were, what, more than 300 musicians on stage, the Scottish Symphony Chorus, and jazz at Lincoln Center
1: Jazz Lincoln Center and Jason Max Ferdinand Singers, whom I've actually just left one of our other venues. They're doing an uplifting, moving recital for us this morning that's just absolutely outstanding. All Rise, a piece written by Wynton Marsalis, I think really has set the stage for how the rest of the festival unfolds. It's not only a tale of the human cycles of life, so that being birth, death, tragedy, adversity, and the sort of rising in the face of adversity, but it's also a piece that draws upon the entire collection of the music of the Americas and what the American identity really is and represents, and that's something that we have tried so hard as a programming team and team of curators to unfold throughout the festival. We are not presenting either a celebration or a scrutinizing. We're not celebrating only dark or dazzling. We're trying to present these things alongside each other. Who suffered as a consequence of some of the most innovative, outstanding achievements of the United States in the last 250 years?
0: Tomorrow, Brian Stevenson will join us here. He has a legacy museum. He founded it in Montgomery, Alabama, where Democracy Now! Has been. You have, for the first time, he's internationalized it with the Legacy of Slavery exhibition here. And as you sat here listening to Keith Lamar, you wept. Can you talk about why you have brought this exhibit here?
1: I'm so honored that Brian agreed to do that. I think that the United States story is not only incomplete, but the integral nature of that aspect of the history is one that I could not in my right mind try to present and defend a broad story of Americanness without that being thoroughly and seriously told. And there are no better words and depictions than that of Brian Stevenson, someone who has fought his entire life on this subject.
0: Mm. And if you could talk finally, we're going to have Wagner Moura on in 1 minute. And he has brought his play to the Edinburgh International Festival, a man who lives in Los Angeles, but of course is Brazilian, Oscar nominated for Secret Agent, as he will talk about authoritarianism in Brazil, as we look at what's happening in the United States. Your thought about what the Edinburgh International Festival can accomplish in celebrating democracy.
1: If you look at the convergence of simply the things you've talked about, so we are here now in Adam Smith's home, who not only wrote The Wealth of Nations, but The Theory of Moral Sentiment, which was about these concentric circles bringing together humanity around the world. The content of Wagner Moura's phenomenal performance the other night and through this festival with A Trial After an Enemy of the People, written by Christian Jatahi, is a story of injustice, of that indignation against wrongs, against wrongdoings. I think our event too is really trying to bring to the fore the notion that when you mix dialogue with the profundity of arts presentations and pull these things together, we have the potential to not only change that mind, but continually to reflect more on the origin story of this festival. It was intended to make the world a better place, and all we can do is bring that into being over and over and over again.
0: And Nicola Benedetti, we thank you so much for being with us. Award-winning Scottish violinist, founder of the Benedetti Foundation, and the festival director of the Edinburgh International Festival. Coming up, we will be joined by the prize-winning Brazilian actor and filmmaker Wagner Moura. Nominated for an Oscar for his performance in The Secret Agent here in Edinburgh, he's starring in the play A Trial After an Enemy of the People. But first, let's hear more music from Nicola Benedetti.

0: Nicola Benedetti performing Wynton Marsalis's Violin Concerto in Meyerson Symphony Center in Dallas, Texas in 2018. This is Democracy Now!, democracynow.org. I'm Amy Goodman in Edinburgh, Scotland, with Nermeen Sheikh in New York.
1: We end today's show with the acclaimed Brazilian actor and filmmaker Wagner Moura. At the Edinburgh International Festival, he's starring in a sequel to a play by Henrik Ibsen titled A Trial After an Enemy of the People. In Ibsen's groundbreaking 1882 play, An Enemy of the People, protagonist Thomas Stockman faces shame and exile after attempting to expose a water pollution scandal in his hometown. In the sequel, director Christiane Jatahi throws Stockman into a modern-day public courtroom in Brazil, and it's up to a jury of audience members to decide if he is innocent or whether he is indeed an enemy of the people. Wagner Moura plays Thomas Stockman in the sequel. His Oscar-nominated performance in the film The Secret Agent, set during the Brazilian dictatorship, won him a Golden Globe as well as the 2025 Cannes Film Festival Award for Best Actor. Wagner Moura is also widely known for his role as the Colombian drug lord Pablo Escobar in the Netflix series Narcos.
0: We're joined right now in Edinburgh by Wagner Moura. Welcome back to Democracy Now! It's great to have you with us. you're a lot thinner than you were as Pablo Escobar. Last night, your performance, Wagner, in A Trial After the Enemy of the People, the takeoff on Ibsen's play. If you can explain this play, it is prevalent in so much of your work that you've starred in, that you've directed. Explain what this was all about. You took the breath away of the, 600 people at the Lyceum.
2: Yeah, Amy, I was so happy to see you there yesterday. I'm such a fan. Everybody was like, Amy's here. It was such a electrifying moment on the backstage. This play is like, I always wanted to stage this play, Ibsen's play. But then I started to talk with Christiane Jatahi, who's the director of the play, and she didn't want to do the play the way the play was. She was more interested in the aftermath of those characters, what was going to happen especially to Thomas Stockman after he was declared an enemy.
0: And for people who aren't familiar, especially
2: yes,
0: young
2: okay.
0: people, the theme of Ibsen's play.
2: An Enemy of the People was a play written by a Norwegian writer, Henrik Ibsen, back in the 19th century. And it's about a doctor of this spa resort. And this doctor discovers that in this a place that everybody lives from this spa resort. The spa resort is the most important resource of the city. But then this doctor discovers that the water of the spa resort is contaminated and harmful to people's health. So he reports that to the mayor of the town, who is your brother. And the mayor decides that he's going to hide the information from everybody else because he's afraid that the tourists won't bring the money that they bring to the city every summer if they know that the water is contaminated. So this is the dilemma of the play. Because Thomas insists, he thinks his moral imperative is like, I have to tell the truth. And he suffers lots of consequences for doing that. So in our production, we bring the audience to the stage every day, and together we decide whether Thomas Stockman, in today's perspective in 2026, whether Thomas Stockman is or is not an enemy of the people.
0: An enemy of the people. And I think of Bolsonaro, who is currently in prison, the former president of your country, Brazil, and the parallels in dealing with COVID-19, what you should tell the people, and you bring up COVID in this new version of the play. But your observations as you were born halfway through the dictatorship in Brazil. You were born, what, in 1976?
2: 76, yeah.
0: Something you know well. And now a president who was admiring of that dictatorship,
2: yeah.
0: authoritarian Jair Bolsonaro, is in prison
2: yeah.
0: for doing something that President Trump, you now live in Los Angeles, also was involved with
2: yeah.
0: as he attempted to overthrow the
2: yes.
0: government in
2: the election
0: and stop it. Yeah, why do you think he's in prison?
2: I think that, you know, I have a theory. I'm not, you know, political theorist, but I my theory is that because the same thing that happened in the U.S., the invasion of the Capitol, happened in Brazil. It was the same thing. People invading the institutions and breaking things and all that. And that's because of their leaders. They liked Bolsonaro and Trump were like, you should do that. The reason that in Brazil we acted really quickly to put Bolsonaro in jail, to find the financiers, to everybody.
0: He was called the Trump of the tropics.
2: Yes, he was called the Trump of the tropics for us. But the reason that I think that Brazil did it so fast is that not because I think that Brazilian institutions are stronger than Americans, but I think that we in Brazil, we know what a dictatorship is. We know how harmful that is, how horrible that is, how bad that is. That's my only explanation for the difference between, because they were both election deniers. They both attempted against democracy. And Bolsonaro himself, he is in jail right now because it was found a plot of a coup d'etat where he really, there was, it's written that he, the idea was to kill Lula and the Supreme Court Justice Alexandre de Moraes. So that's basically why he is in jail right now. But I think when you mentioned COVID, I think he should be in jail for that too, because he was responsible for many deaths during the pandemic in Brazil.
0: Because?
2: Yeah, denying the pandemic, asking, saying people should go to the streets, work, it's just a flu, don't worry about it, and didn't buy the vaccines on time, you know. That was something, that's something that we mentioned in the play a little bit.
1: So Wagner,
0: my colleague Nermeen has a question for you from New York.
1: So Wagner, just to turn to some of the work, your recent work, which has in fact focused on the dictatorship in Brazil and Jair Bolsonaro, when you accepted the 2025 award for Best Actor at the Cannes Film Festival, you actually thanked Bolsonaro, saying that without him, the film could not be made. And you've also talked about the extent to which, despite the fact that the dictatorship ended more than four decades ago, echoes of the dictatorship remain. And had it not been for the dictatorship, Bolsonaro may not have been elected at all. So if you could just elaborate on some of these questions.
2: Yeah, we had in Brazil, we had this dictatorship that took a long time, 20 years from 64 to 85. And after the dictatorship, we had this thing called the amnesty law. The amnesty law was basically something that forgave, you know, let's start from zero. Let's not think about it anymore. Let's have a fresh moment. And then it basically forgave all the torturers, killers, and people that did despicable things to civilians during the dictatorship. And I think that was one of the worst things that could have happened in Brazil, because now talking about the play again, I think that the notion of truth, the truth is a very important historical landmark. If we erase the truth, we leave people like not really knowing. You know? So was a dictatorship that bad? If everybody was, you know, if that was okay, then why we should care about democracy and why should we? And I think that Bolsonaro emerged in Brazil as a political force because of that amnesty law. Because if we hadn't done that, people like him would never have appeared. Like a man who showed up as a far right figure that in the beginning was kind of funny, but then he became like the president of Brazil. He dedicated, when Dilma Rousseff was impeached in that coup d'etat against her, he dedicated his vote to the man who tortured Dilma. And I think that these kind of things would never have happened if we hadn't had this amnesty law that maybe make people forget how horrible the dictatorship is.
1: Well, Wagner,
2: that's why
1: I think it's
2: important to keep doing films, to keep doing, you know, political issues, and the work of the university, historians, journalists.
1: Well, could you say, Wagner, exactly how was the dictatorship talked about after it concluded? You know, you also made that magnificent, your first film as a director, Marighella, which looks at really very closely the way in which dissidents were treated under the dictatorship. But it's also implied in the film that their opposition is not referred to as opposition, but as terrorism. And indeed, that might be what's mm-hmm. taught also in schools. So how socially have Brazilians politically through education been informed of the of what happened during the dictatorship?
2: When I was a kid, when I went to school, when the books that I read was like, they didn't even say it would

0: school. That's why I think that my interest in movements of resistance in Brazil is so strong, because we don't know much about it.
1: Well, we want to talk about movements of resistance. We're going to do this in part two of our discussion. Right now, we have to end the broadcast. Wagner Moura, the acclaimed Brazilian actor and filmmaker, nominated for an Oscar for his performance in The Secret Agent. We'll talk about that. And post online at democracynow.org. We're here in Edinburgh, where he's starring in the film A Trial After an Enemy of the People. That does it for our show. A very happy birthday to Anjali Kamat. And special thanks to Professor Adam Dixon and the staff here at Panmure House. I'll be speaking at King's Theatre Tuesday. Check our website, and in London on Wednesday. I'm Amy Goodman with Nermeen Sheikh.
2: Greetings, everybody. This is Dave Smith, host of Ozark Highlands Radio. If you like the sound of Delta Blues, we have a treat for you this week as we present music and interviews with Alvin Youngblood Hart. Also, Dr. Brooks Blevins continues to investigate the history of tourism in the entertainment mecca of the Ozarks, Branson, Missouri. That's this week, right here on Ozark Highlands Radio.
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0: welcome to NewsHour from the BBC World Service. I'm Rebecca Kesby. Today, a state of emergency is declared in Colombia after yesterday's 7.4 magnitude earthquake. Rescue teams are working round the clock to try to find survivors.
1: Two buildings next to my house. A woman threw herself out of the window, out of third floor. There was a school that collapsed and it has a lot of children.
0: A Palestinian family in the West Bank says their house has been surrounded by illegal Israeli settlers who they say have cut off their water and electricity. We'll get the details.
2: Activists and all sort of people trying to come to the house, buying groceries and stuff like that, but no one has been able to sort of pass.
0: And the controversial but much loved album Graceland is 40. First, the news.
3: BBC News with Govinda Gill. A court in Syria has sentenced the ousted President Bashar al-Assad to death for crimes against humanity committed during the country's civil war. His cousin, Atif Najib, also received the death sentence. Here's our Global Affairs correspondent, Joanna Keane.
4: Bashar al-Assad's grip on power came to an end in 2024 when his government was overthrown and he fled to Russia with his family. Now, in his absence, he's been sentenced to death for crimes including premeditated murder. His cousin, Atif Najib, who was in charge of political security in Dera province where the uprising began, was inside a cage in court to hear his sentence read out. He was convicted of the intentional killing of children and torture leading to death. Syria's interim authorities will now continue the process of trying figures from the former government, both in person and in their absence.
3: The number of people known to have been killed by an earthquake in Colombia has now risen to at least 169. The 7.4 magnitude quake hit the west of the country on Monday. Rescuers working through the night looking for survivors trapped under collapsed buildings. Lilia Luciano is the CBS correspondent in Bogotá.
5: What I'm hearing from authorities here is that there's still a need for equipment. Some places have enough shovels, but they need other heavy equipment to try and lift what's left of these collapsed buildings through the night. The practices were, you know, some periods they would all become and urge people to stay quiet to hear where those survivors may still be trapped. I've also learned that the famous topos from Mexico who were in Venezuela working on search and rescue and search and recovery there are also coming to these different areas of Colombia.
3: The number of people killed by Ebola in the Democratic Republic of Congo has surpassed 2,000 in what health officials describe as the fastest spreading outbreak in the country's history. The virus has spread across five provinces in eastern Congo since the outbreak was declared in May. Thomas Mukwana reports.

0: The confirmation makes it the second most deadly Ebola outbreak in the country's history, behind the 2018-2020 outbreak, which killed 2,300 people. Over 4,300 infections have been confirmed since the outbreak was declared in May, although it is now thought to have started months before it was detected. Vaccine experts from the World Health Organization have recommended a full-scale human trial of the only existing approved Ebola vaccine to see if it offers any protection against the Bundibugyo strain of the virus.
1: An attack by Yemen's Houthis on a small cargo ship in the Red Sea is reported to have killed three members of the crew. The vessel was south of the Yemeni port of Mocha when it was hit by a missile. If confirmed, the deaths will be the first in a Houthi strike on a ship since the start of the war. BBC News. Lebanon has become the first country in the Middle East to abolish the death penalty. The country's parliament has voted in favour of replacing the sentence with life imprisonment with aggravated hard labour. Lebanon committed to an unofficial end to executions more than 20 years ago. Dozens of death sentences have been issued since then, but were later suspended or commuted. Latvia has launched an extensive new operation to tackle the flow of immigrants entering the country from Belarus. On Monday night, the Latvian government said it uncovered a tunnel dug under the border by illegal migrants for the first time. Jacob Evans reports.
2: 15 migrants were found in the Latvian forest late on Monday. While tracking how they entered the country, border guards found the first underground tunnel dug from the Belarusian side. Normally, migrants try to clamber over the border fence. The announcement coincides with the launch of Latvia's Operation Werewolf. This will see a huge boost in personnel along the border, as well as the use of drones, helicopters and planes for the rest of the month. The EU has accused Belarus of orchestrating the flow of migrants into the country and towards its borders with Latvia, as well as Lithuania and Poland, calling it a form of hybrid warfare.
1: A court in Taiwan has sentenced a woman to 7 years in jail after she was found guilty of conspiring with Chinese officials to influence Taiwanese politics. The court said Xu Chun-ying took orders from Chinese Communist Party agents to campaign for two Taiwan People's Party candidates in the Taipei mayoral election 4 years ago and in the 2024 presidential election. Both candidates lost. Psychiatrists in Japan are warning that an increasing number of children are suffering from addiction to smartphones, which they say is becoming a wider social problem. One expert said infinite scrolling of short videos with a simple swipe had a powerful addictive pull. That's the latest BBC News.
3: Hello and welcome to NewsHour, live from the BBC World Service in London. I'm Rebecca Kesby, and we begin the programme today in Colombia, where the authorities have declared a state of emergency after yesterday's magnitude 7.4 earthquake. The quake hit in Chocó province, but was felt right across the western area of the country. Entire buildings collapsed in some areas, and the moment was captured by one survivor on their phone. Well, at least 224 people are known to have died. That's according to Colombian authorities. Rescue teams have been working through the night to try to find survivors, and updated figures are expected, but the fear is that many more people may have been killed. The city of Cali is one of the worst affected areas. Isabel Tomeo, who's in her 20s, lives there. She told us of the terrifying moment the earthquake struck.
4: Some people screaming because it felt really, really strong. And it was for a long time. It was very, very awful. And there were a lot of dust in the air. I started to walk around my neighborhood, and there was a residential complex that's called Pio XII, and a lot of houses in there collapsed. And there were a lot of people outside Pio XII, you know, crying. Some were trying to call their relatives. And there was a school that collapsed, and it has a lot of children in there still. So it's a pretty difficult time for us.
3: Well, the epicenter was near San Jose del Palmar. About 50 kilometers away is a city called Pereira. And this video was recorded at the airport there. Ah! Well, we got in touch with the man who recorded it. You could hear him shouting there. Luckily, he is okay, but he sent us these voice notes, which we've translated.
5: Hola, mi nombre es José Gallego.
6: Hi, my name is José Gallego. I was at the airport in Pereira when the earthquake hit. The only way I could describe this is like a horror movie, like my worst nightmare.
5: Como mi peor pesadilla.
6: I had to cross the city walking for 2 hours. I could see the destroyed buildings. There are more than 100 people dead, many injured. I haven't been able to sleep. Physically, I'm okay, but I feel bad mentally. When I shut my eyes, I feel like I'm reliving the moment. There were people running, screaming, bleeding, bloody clothes, people asking for help, asking for people to call their families, mothers crying for their children. It was the most terrifying moment of my life.
3: José Gallego there, speaking to us from near the epicentre just a few hours ago. Well, Cali is about 200 kilometres from the epicentre. On Monday night, we got through to the mayor of the city, Alejandro Adair.
7: We're still searching around the city. It's a very large city, and it was a very strong quake, but the city held up quite well. That kind of makes it a little bit harder to find the victims and the collapsed buildings, because it's kind of like finding needles in a haystack right now. Some of them are multi-storied, unfortunately, and these first 48 hours are key to getting people out, to getting people to safety. We're tending to this emergency primarily with our own firefighters and our own search and rescue teams, and we're waiting for more teams to arrive from other major cities in Colombia. Our teams are very well trained. We actually sent our search and rescue team, we just sent it to Venezuela. So they have very recent experience in these types of events. I remember when we sent our firefighters to Venezuela, I spoke about it with the fire chief and I said, this will be good training for our guys. I hope we don't have to use them. Look at this, you know, just a few weeks later, here we are.
3: Alejandro Adair there, mayor of the city of Cali in Colombia. Well, we can speak live now to Jose Camilo Cordoba from the NGO Progresa Choco. He's speaking to us from there now. Jose, hi, thank you so much for coming on to talk about this, well, tragedy. You're about 4 hours away from that epicenter by car, but I think you could feel it there, couldn't you? What was it like?
8: Oh, thank you for having me. I was at home. I had just come back upstairs after walking my dog when I started feeling the movement. At first, I was trying to understand what was happening, but at the second pass, the shaking became stronger and stronger. That was when I decided to go downstairs and get out onto the street. I lived right next to the fire station. And in a way, having the firefighters there helped calm us and some of the neighbors. But in the minutes immediately after the earthquake, you could really feel the fear and desperation spreading across the city. People started running toward their homes. Parents were desperately trying to get to their children's schools and find out if they were safe. Mm-hmm. Quibdó is a city with a huge number of motorcycles, and I live in a very central area. So suddenly there was an enormous amount of movement, motorcycles everywhere, people rushing from one place to another, trying to reach their families. Really? What I remember most is how quickly everything changed. One moment I was simply coming home after walking my dog, and minutes after, the entire city was outside, frightened, trying to understand what had just happened.
3: Goodness me, it does sound absolutely terrifying. I mean, you're in the capital there, Quibdó, I think is how you say it. But the region more widely around you is very forested, isn't it? I mean, a lot of it's jungle. Is that going to be a challenge for rescue teams to reach people?
8: Yes, Chocó is one of Colombia's most geographically isolated and socioeconomically vulnerable region. To reach, we only have two ways to access by land the region, and actually to go to the municipality where the epicenter was, you have to leave Chocó, enter another department, and then go through the mountains to San José del Palmar, where the epicenter was.
9: Mm.
8: So the situation for authorities, for rescue teams, is very challenging. But however, I hope the conditions, because in Quibdó is rainy almost every day, but today and yesterday is very sunny, and I hope that helped rescue teams to enter the areas to help people.
9: Right, yeah, because heavy rain could be a problem as well. I mean, I should say, Jose, many people will remember that Colombia's only just got a new government, hasn't it? I mean, this earthquake hit just about 3 days after the new president was sworn in. It would be a challenge for any government, but, I mean, are there worries about the fact that this government is so new? It's going to be a difficult moment for them to come to power.
8: It's very difficult. However, the president himself came yesterday to Quibdó. He attended a meeting with the governor, with the mayor, with the local authorities, and he just put all of the government capacities to help Chocó, to rebuild Chocó, and we hope that he keeps his words. Mm-hmm. And now he attends, you know, because the urgent needs are, for example, urgent priority is saving lives and supporting the healthcare system.
9: Yeah.
8: So hospital need medical supplies, medicines, suture kits.
9: There's so much,
8: personal protective equipment, blood supplies.
9: Yeah. Jose,
8: yes.
9: We'll let you go for now, but good luck and thank you so much for speaking to us. And thank goodness you're okay at least. But I understand how distressing it must be. Good to speak to you. Thank you so much. Let's cross over now because we can speak to somebody who will be involved in the rescue efforts, as we've heard there. I mean, we've heard the Red Cross have deployed teams to Colombia, other agencies, Save the Children, World Central Kitchen also involved. And Tatiana Flores is with World Central Kitchen. She's in the capital, Bogota, about to get on a flight, I believe, to Cali. Tatiana, what can you tell us in terms of what aid you're able to take there to the affected areas?
10: Hi, good morning from Bogota. Yes, I'm at the airport. I already checked in and ready to fly to Cali in a few minutes. So World Central Kitchen, we try to be very, very quickly in the field and be able to support the people affected by giving them food. So yesterday, Alejandro, one of my colleagues that lives in Manizales, one of the most affected cities, he started distributing sandwiches while he is trying to find out what the need is and how we can help.
9: We heard
10: today.
9: But sorry to interrupt, but I mean, we just heard from the mayor of Cali earlier talking about how Colombia sent teams to Venezuela just over the border when they had that dreadful double earthquake just a few weeks ago. Are resources stretched as a result of that disaster?
10: For us, unfortunately, we are ready because of that and because this is not our first time in Colombia either. We've been in the February flooding in Cordoba department. We have helped in the migration crisis in Colombia as well, in Cúcuta. Actually, the frontier point with Venezuela, and so we are very comfortable working in Colombia and between Venezuela. We have our team in Venezuela, which has delivered already more than 1.5 million meals to the people affected, and we're ready here.
9: Okay, that's
10: good. I don't think that will be an issue.
9: That's good to hear, but the challenging circumstances are going to be multiple, aren't they? We're just hearing there about the jungle areas, the remote areas difficult to access, challenging weather conditions potentially with torrential rain. There's also militants in very many areas of Colombia, including in the western area. How will you negotiate that?
10: Correct. Well, that's why we are basing our hub in Cali, which is the largest city. The airport is not affected, so we're flying there. The whole team, part of the team already flew there because they're mobilizing via cars to Pereira, another city affected, Armenia, Manizales. So we're mobilizing from Cali, and okay, that will be our hub. And yeah, we hope to liaise with whoever we can to be able to move freely and to help.
9: Well, good luck with it, Tatiana. Really good to speak to you before you get on that flight to Cali. That's Tatiana Flores there, live from Bogota. She's with World Central Kitchen. Coming up later, how an AI assistant tasked with simply booking a gym class hacked into the system and then took somebody else's slot.
11: So we can give instructions to AI, and sometimes the words we use to describe AI anthropomorphize them and make us feel like they are our assistant. But actually, they're a piece of code that tries to maximize the question that we're asking it.
9: More on that to come. Other headlines. A Syrian court has found the exiled President Bashar al-Assad guilty of war crimes and sentenced him to death. And at least 169 people are now known to have died in a major earthquake in Colombia, where rescue operations are still going on. And there's more details on that on the BBC website as well, updating that from our sources in the field. This is Rebecca Kesby with NewsHour live from the BBC. Now, did President Trump get smuggled out of Air Force One in a catering truck to board a separate military plane on his way back from the NATO summit in Turkey last month? That's the claim from US media outlets, first reported by the Washington Post. Footage from July the 8th show the president boarding the plane as usual. A catering truck can then be seen the other side of the plane, then moving away. The White House has not confirmed there was a switch, but officials have told the BBC's US partner CBS News that US security had detected a credible Iranian threat to fire a missile at the plane. Now, other people on board the flight, including journalists and some White House staff, were not informed of the threat, it seems. Let's get into the detail with the BBC's White House reporter, Bernd de Boosman, in Washington. Bernd, first of all, I mean, tell us about what we know of this decoy manoeuvre and what the sources are.
12: Well, the stories from the Washington Post and the New York Times are all based on anonymous sources and documents that they've seen. What we know and what they've reported so far is that as President Trump was boarding this aircraft on July 8th, that he was immediately taken off, and that the aircraft with the reporters and many of his staff flew to the UK on the way back to the United States from Turkey without anyone on board knowing that the president wasn't there. That's in and of itself extremely unusual for the White House press pool and for many staff to not know where the president is at any given time. Now, what we don't know is the exact nature of this threat from Iran and just how seriously it was taken. But it just as someone who does the White House press pool quite often, I would say it's very, very, very unusual, because the White House press pool has gone with previous presidents and with President Trump to active war zones, and there was not these sorts of steps taken, even though there was very intense security. There had been questions swirling about this trip for quite some time, because he chose not to fly on the new Qatari-gifted Air Force One back from Turkey. They had switched to an older model, 747, at the time. He said it was kind of for old time's sake, but it was already an unusual flight. The reporters on board were ordered to put their window shades down, for example. But when asked about it, President Trump was very dismissive at the time of any sort of security threat, and he kind of made clear that that while he believes Iran has targeted him, that, you know, he wasn't worried at the time. So the whole story is extremely, extremely unusual.
9: It is very unusual. And as you say, the new Air Force One was a gift from Qatar. There's been questions about the security of that plane and whether it's been pushed into service too fast. Apparently, some of the defensive facilities may not have been completed. That was reported in the US media recently. But in terms of who was left on the plane, including journalists, I mean, are there any questions as to whether, if there was a credible threat to the plane, there's an ethical question as to whether those people should also have been taken off the flight?
12: I think that's going to be one of the main questions being asked in the coming days, is whether the White House and the Secret Service had a legal obligation to tell the staff and the reporters on the flight. Because as the story stands, essentially what's being reported is that those still on board the Air Force One aircraft were being used as decoys. And in a domestic setting, for example, if the FBI were to, let's say, intercept a phone call saying that there's a credible threat to a certain venue or a certain person, they have a legal obligation to tell those who might be put at risk, even if it means jeopardizing an ongoing investigation or a criminal case. So I think the question now becomes whether the U.S. intelligence community had a similar legal obligation to those on board the flight if they really did believe that there was an active and ongoing Iranian threat against that aircraft.
9: And very briefly, Bernd, it's very unusual to say that the president is in one place when in fact they know he's in somewhere else. When it's happened before, the comment has been at an undisclosed location, I think.
12: It has, and as you mentioned, it's extremely rare. The one time that comes up in my mind is on September 11th, 2001, when then-President George W. Bush was moved to an undisclosed location with a very, very slimmed-down press pool in tow. Even in previous instances, for example, when President Biden secretly visited Ukraine, there were reporters there present who knew it was, but that information was kept secret from the greater public until he arrived. But the reporters there actually knew.
9: Good to hear from you. Thank you so much. That's Bernd de Boosman there for the BBC in Washington, D.C. Now, about 8 million voters have registered ahead of Zambia's presidential and parliamentary elections later this week, following a painful debt restructuring process and a series of promised economic reforms. Many Zambians are still asking whether the benefits are reaching ordinary households. Rising living costs and energy crisis and unemployment with limited job creation remain major concerns on the campaign trail, but the government is pointing to its progress in stabilising the economy. So will voters be persuaded? The BBC's Dinga Daba Jonah Buayoyo reports.
13: Calm and stable. Zambia's capital, Lusaka, is certainly not a quiet city. On August 13, Zambians vote to renew the parliament and their president. The incumbent leader, Hakainde Hichilema, is bidding for a second term. But in recent weeks, a new challenger has gained momentum in the polls. Brian Munduwile, a former minister and ally of the previous president, the late Edgar Lungu, has gained popularity. Many thought this upcoming vote would give Hichilema a fairly easy win. In the last elections, 5 years ago, he received a solid mandate, and recently, one of his main challengers, former President Lungu, died. But many things have changed in Zambia over the past 5 years. The rising cost of living and an energy crisis which only recently started to improve are top issues among voters. The government boasts among its biggest achievements the introduction of free primary and secondary education, the hiring of thousands of new teachers and health workers, and the successful restructuring of the country's high debt. Here is President Hichilema.
14: We inherited a broken down country. We were in debt, distressed, defaulted on our obligations to pay our debt. The economy was declining, so we restructured the debt. A clear saving of $1.9 billion per year. That's the money we're putting in the economy.
13: Yet, some Zambians say they are yet to reap the benefits of these measures.
15: I sell street food as my work, but now money has become so hard to come by. It's really difficult to get some money. We are trying to stay strong to survive, but things have become really hard for us.
16: It's not that the money that we are getting paid, it's enough. We can sustain our lives.
13: Meanwhile, the opposition are campaigning hard. In a country with more than 80% of people under the age of 30, Mr. Munduwile says his party is targeting the youth.
14: We are moving the women and the youth from the margins to the center of policy and economic transformation. We believe the youths have solutions to most of their challenges. So we are positioning ourselves, I'm positioning myself as president, as big brother to the youths.
13: But some older voters, like this woman from Lusaka, distrust Munduwile's party because it has links to old political parties who in the past faced corruption accusations.
17: I wouldn't love to see them come back in the first place because we gave them chance to rule the country and we saw what they did.
13: This election will test whether the changes over the past 5 years have been enough for Zambians or if they like to see a different direction.
9: That's Dinging Daba Jonah Boyoya there reporting from Zambia.
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0: Still to come, we'll have details from the West Bank on the Palestinian family who say their house is surrounded by intimidating settlers blocking their exit. They tell us Israeli soldiers prayed with the settlers rather than arresting them. Also, single men in China are being warned of fake matchmakers taking cash for introductions to fake brides. And Paul Simon's controversial but much-loved album, Graceland, is 40. First the news.
1: BBC News with Govinda Gill. Syria's ousted President Bashar al-Assad has been sentenced to death for crimes against humanity committed during the civil war. He was found guilty of premeditated murder. The former leader wasn't in court, having fled to Russia 2 years ago. Nearly 170 people are now known to have been killed by Monday's earthquake in western Colombia. Rescuers worked through the night looking for survivors trapped under dozens of collapsed buildings. The number of deaths caused by Ebola in the Democratic Republic of Congo has passed 2,000. Health officials have said it's the fastest spreading outbreak in the DRC's history. Officials are blaming late detection, strained health services, and conflict for the rapid spread. Lebanon has become the first country in the Middle East to abolish the death penalty. Parliament has voted in favour of replacing the sentence with life imprisonment with hard labour. An attack by Yemen's Houthis on a small cargo ship in the Red Sea is reported to have killed three crew members. If the deaths are confirmed, they would be the first in a Houthi strike on a ship since the start of the US war with Iran. Officials in Ethiopia's Tigray region have accused the federal government of carrying out drone strikes that reportedly killed three soldiers. Ethiopia's government has not commented. Police in South Africa say 14 illegal miners have died in a rockfall at an abandoned mine near the city of Rustenburg. Most of the victims were from neighbouring Lesotho. Psychiatrists in Japan are warning that an increasing number of children are suffering from addiction to smartphones. One expert said infinite scrolling of short videos with a simple swipe had a powerful addictive pull. The researchers say it's becoming a wider social problem. That's the latest BBC News.
0: Welcome back to NewsHour. Now, are you outsourcing your to-do list to an AI assistant? And could there be ethical complications in doing so? Yes is the answer, according to one tech executive in Australia. Andrew Bird asked his AI assistant to book him a gym class. A simple task, you might think, but the class was full, so the AI assistant hacked the gym system to throw other people off the class to make room for him. When Andrew found out, he was horrified and told the AI to reverse the hack, which it said it couldn't do, with the added note, sorry about that. Well, a gym class isn't that important, but could the same thing happen to a plane, on a place on a flight, or a university place, or to a hospital waiting list? I've been speaking to Professor Sana Karagani. She's a chief strategy officer at Era 4, a company focusing on AI infrastructure. And I asked her first why this AI went rogue.
2: Technologies like AI or these large language models that are being now used, they try and maximize, they try and make you happy, essentially. They try and create a positive result for what you're asking them to do. So in this case, the task was to get a space in the gym, and the AI went and maximized that and made it happen.
0: So a human assistant might, you know, back off at a certain point or think, oh dear, well, you know, that's not fair, and make an ethical judgment, which an AI can't do.
2: So we can give instructions to AI, and sometimes the words we use to describe AI anthropomorphize them and make us feel like they are our assistant. But actually, they're a piece of code that tries to maximize the question that we're asking it.
0: And it also throws up other questions, doesn't it? Like, whose fault is it?
2: Absolutely. Regulation continues to be hugely difficult. Cyber attacks, for example, have no regional boundaries, but laws do. We also have, for example, the same AI technologies that are helping attackers discover weaknesses faster are also the ones that are helping defenders validate exposure sooner and reduce risk before it spreads. But frankly, just because these things are difficult doesn't mean that we should sit on the sidelines and do nothing. There's another part around this, which is called verification and assurance. So making sure that the technology that we're using is verified to do what it says on the tin, and then assuring that it actually does do that. that. We need to be making sure that at every level, our cybersecurity is up to speed. And, you know, we've been doing this at our biggest institutions, banks and hospitals, but we need to be doing this at every level, libraries, community centres, gyms.
0: That's expensive though, isn't it? I mean, in the case of libraries or even hospitals, many just won't have the money for that.
2: That's true, but it's one of the things we need to do in this day and age, because these tools are now democratizing the access to knowledge and the access to be able to complete tasks that previously would have needed, you know, a lot more capability by individuals. So we need to be able to bring the other side of this up as well, which means actually using these same tools to help take cybersecurity much more seriously.
0: That's AI expert Sana Karagani, their Chief Strategy Officer at the Era 4 company focusing on AI infrastructure and, for the purposes of today, rogue AI assistants. You're listening to NewsHour live from the BBC. I'm Rebecca Kesby. Next to the occupied West Bank, where a Palestinian family say their home near the village of Kusra, south of Nablus, has been surrounded by Israeli settlers. The family has told us that the settlers have blocked the exit, trapping the family of four inside the home since Sunday. Yusuf Hassan is the homeowner. He and his wife have two little daughters, aged just 2 and 4, and he says the settlers have also cut his electricity. Well, Israeli settlements in the West Bank are illegal under both international and Israeli law. But the family says that when the Israeli Defense Forces soldiers arrived at the scene on Sunday, instead of arresting or dispersing the settlers, they prayed with them. Yusuf Hassan was able to send us a voice note with more detail. We've translated it and voiced it over.
3: مرحبا انا اللي صار معي انه بعاني من اعتداءات المستوطنين انا ومرتي وبنتي وجارك وصيب.
4: What happened to me is that I've been suffering from settler attacks along with my wife, my daughters and my neighbor Kusay Abu Reda for almost 6 or 7 months. 2 days ago, the settlers came and set up a tent next to the house and surrounded my family and Kusay's family. We cannot go anywhere. And of course, they have cut off our electricity and water for the past 2 months. The roads are now blocked. They remain around the house 24 hours a day. Yesterday, my daughter, who's 2.5 years old, needed to go to the doctor because she'd fallen, was suffering from stomach pain. We requested an ambulance through the Palestinian Civil Affairs. The ambulance arrived, but it was not allowed to pass by the IDF and the settlers. They attacked the ambulance while the army just stood by and watched, and they did not let it continue on its way to come and take my daughter. Currently, we're facing the difficulty of not having enough food. What we have will barely last us a day or two. For me and Kusay Abu Reda.
0: Well, we've asked the IDF to appear on the programme for an interview or furnish us with a statement at least on all of this. So far, we've had no reply. We will keep trying. But we can get some more details now, because a short time ago we got through to Nurit Yohanan. She's been covering the story for the Times of Israel.
5: There's videos from the last 3 days that shows from the security camera that the family established from their home, obviously, that shows that the settlers basically establish an outpost, a new outpost, outside of their home. We're talking about a few meters outside in the yard. They build some sort of shed, and then they just, most of the time, as you can see from the videos, they sit there. The family, therefore, are unable to leave, and people can't go to the house. There's been a few people tried to do that in the last couple of days. They can't. There's also a warrant that the IDF has put out, closed military zone that's been going on for months now, all because in the last couple of months, there's been more settler harassment and attempts to violence in the area. That eventually came to this situation, but it's important to remember that even though this shed, this new outpost, is days old, we're talking about something that's been unfolding for the last couple of days, there's a one slightly bigger outpost that's very close to them.
0: Right.
5: We're talking about a few hundred meters. So the settlers, in any case, We've been there for the last couple of months.
0: So just to be completely clear, I mean, the family are obviously saying they feel trapped, but you're saying that people have been prevented from actually going into their house, their compound, and also they have been stopped from coming out. Have they tried to leave their home?
5: They didn't try to leave as a family, because they don't want to completely abandon the house, because they fear that if they did, if all the members of the family will leave, the settlers will let them, but then they will just take over the house. It's not an imagination. Something like that happened not even 3 weeks ago in a very close village, Jalud. There was also some kind of siege and the family ran away. And since then, settler took over the house. So there's an actual very rational fear. So they don't want to leave as a family. Yeah. The father of the house has been trying to sort of evacuate his wife and their two small children, small girls, but an ambulance overnight came and they won't be able to pass because the IDF won't let them in, basically, because there's a warrant of a closed military zone.
0: So it was the IDF that prevented this ambulance from getting through, you're saying?
5: Yes, that's what it was in the video. I've reached to the IDF for response. They haven't responded yet, but I did get a confirmation that at least since June, there's a warrant that basically prohibited every foreigner or Israeli, not Palestinian who lives there, but every other person coming into the area. Unfortunately, that exact warrant isn't enforced as we speak against the settlers.
0: Yeah, I mean, you say you've approached the IDF for a comment, so have we. We've yet to hear back from them at this point. We heard there from Yusuf in his voice note saying that his electricity and his water have been cut off. I mean, that does sound like that action alone would be illegal, wouldn't it? And yet when we find out that the IDF did come to the area, they were seen praying with the settlers, not trying to arrest them or disperse them or reconnect his electricity.
5: Yeah, you're right. That's exactly what we show. That's what the footage from the security camera showed. Soldiers came to the sort of shed that was built a few hours after it was built by the settlers. Some soldiers came, prayed with the settlers, and then, according to Yusuf, they left. They didn't evacuate the settlers from the area, not in front of the house, not in the slightly bigger outpost nearby, a few hundred meters, and the settlers are still in the area to this minute.
0: And in terms of the family, I know you've been in touch with Yusuf Hassan a number of times over the months, haven't you? And we understand one of his daughters isn't very well at the moment. I mean, how are they feeling, the family, now to be surrounded in this way?
5: Yusuf told me this morning the situation is very dear. The sort of feelings are feelings of fear, mostly because they understand they can't leave their house unless they run away from it. And so mostly what they're feeling, especially with the whole situation regarding the small daughter, is mostly fear.
0: Nurit Yohanan there from the Times of Israel. And just to repeat, we have put these allegations to the IDF and invited them to comment, so far without success, but we will keep trying. Now, in China, authorities are warning that con artists are targeting single men who are desperately hoping to find a wife. The country's stark male-to-female gender imbalance, a product of the abandoned one-child policy, has left many vulnerable bachelors willing to spend thousands of dollars for matchmakers to find them a wife. There's been a sharp increase in so-called flash marriages, where agencies arrange weddings in a matter of days that couple barely even know each other, and some men are now finding out they've been scammed and have lost huge amounts of money. Our China correspondent Laura Bicker reports now that this scam is a symptom of a wider demographic crisis facing the country.
6: This music signifies the start of what appears to be a love story. Alongside the romantic soundtrack, 37-year-old Wang Zhuang is pictured smiling and holding hands with his fiancée after handing over most of his life savings to a matchmaking agency.
7: How many women did you meet before you chose your bride?
8: I met seven. This was the ace. I chose her. Each meeting lasts about 8 to 10 minutes. You see one person around 4 to 5 times.
7: How long after that meeting were you married?
8: About 3 or 4 days.
6: That's why they call this a flash marriage, a booming industry in China. During their wedding ceremony, the pair pledged to build a new life. He also handed her thousands of pounds as a bride price, a traditional Chinese marriage custom. It wasn't long before he realised even her age was fake. He discovered she'd been married 3 times, had 3 kids, and was deeply in debt.
8: When this happens, you feel extremely anxious. I've spent my life's savings. If I include the cost for the wedding, the total damage is close to $74,000. My whole family is turned upside down. My parents blame me. I cannot work. I cannot sleep.
6: He went back to confront the matchmaking firm, only to find the building empty. They too had disappeared with his money.
9: My name is Laura, and I'm a journalist from the UK.
6: We toured a warren of offices trying to find an agency to talk to us. One eventually agreed.
10: Of course, scam marriages affect us. We have an old saying, one speck of dirt ruins a whole pot of soup. We often attend meetings by the local police. If any company commits fraud, it will show the legal responsibilities.
9: So after our matchmaker interview, one of his colleagues was not pleased and we had to leave quite quickly. Although he says he is a legitimate business owner, that he's there to try to match as many people as possible and to ensure that his clients have some kind of background check, this is an industry where it's difficult to know, especially after just a few days, who you're marrying.
6: The agencies springing up in Guizhou are a symptom of a much bigger problem. We've come to the countryside to get an idea of the scale of the problem. China is facing a demographic crisis. Up until 10 years ago, parents were only allowed to have one child, and there was a preference for boys. That has left around 30 million men looking for a wife in this country. That's the equivalent of the entire male population of the UK remaining a bachelor. And that is becoming an issue. The party is trying to get more people to get married, trying to get more people to have children, but it's having a limited effect. Women in China can also afford to be choosy and demand a higher bride price. In China, the family line runs through the men of the household. It's seen as a family duty to get married and have children. But this scam has left Wang Zhuang with few options.
8: I don't know whether I can get married after what happened. I wasn't a good catch and I spent all my money. I won't consider getting married again.
6: Fewer marriages mean fewer children at a time when China's population is shrinking. It's a shift that's reshaping society and creating a challenge the Communist Party is struggling to overcome.
0: That's the BBC's Laura Bicker reporting there from China.
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0: Our top story this hour. Authorities in Colombia say over 200 people are now known to have died in a major earthquake yesterday. Rescue operations are still going on. Earlier on the programme, we heard from Jose Camilo Cordoba from the region of Chocó, one of the worst affected areas.
1: One moment, I was simply coming home after walking my dog, and minutes after, the entire city was outside, frightened, trying to understand what had just happened.
0: Other headlines, a Syrian court has found the exiled President Bashar al-Assad guilty of war crimes and sentenced him to death. The authorities in the Democratic Republic of Congo say the current Ebola outbreak has now killed more than 2,000 people.

You can call me Al, of course, from Paul Simon's most successful album, Graceland, which was released 40 years ago this month. And while it immediately became known for its catchy songs, it was also the subject of controversy, because in 1986, South Africa and its musicians were the subject of a cultural boycott aimed at pressuring the country to abandon apartheid. But Paul Simon defied that boycott, travelling to the country to work with black South Africans to craft an album which introduced many Westerners to, for the first time, to novel rhythms and beats. And it's the subject of a new book out today called Days of Miracle and Wonder, Paul Simon and the Trials and Triumphs of Graceland. NewsHour's James Kamara-Samy has been hearing more from its author, music historian and former member of the Graceland Tour production team, Ashley Khan.

0: when I first heard the album, you know, it kind of fit into this wave of interest in roots music, especially African music. Peter Gabriel's So had come out, and that featured Yusu and Dor. So it was in that same path, but it was so incredibly collaborative, and it was so true to what Paul Simon was about as far as being a songwriter, and yet also this brave new melding of influences that we had never really heard on that level.
1: Yet even then, there were sort of question marks about the appropriateness of Paul Simon recording this very African album, weren't there?
0: There couldn't help but be. How appropriate is it that, you know, someone who's of that stature, of that entitlement, is creating music that relies on these rhythms and melodic ideas, etc.?
1: And the songs on the album, I mean, for you, what stood out?
0: Absolutely, Diamonds on the Soles of Your Shoes. Ladies with Black Mambazo singing, Yusu and Dor and other musicians handling percussion, especially on the out part of the tune. And that incredible rhythm section that he had discovered in Johannesburg, Bagidi Kumalo, Isaac Machali, and the amazing Ray Peary on guitar. People say

0: for someone like him to record in South Africa at that point, that was incredibly controversial, wasn't it?
1: It absolutely was. And I believe that if Graceland had not been as successful as it was, and if Paul hadn't been on the level that he was, I don't think there would have been nearly as much attention paid to it. The musicians' union, such as it was, they welcomed him. He decided, I want to work with these musicians. I want to make this as authentic as possible. But he also knew which boxes he needed to check off to make sure that it was done in the right fashion.
0: Yeah, and one of them was not just paying them properly, paying them more than properly, a lot more than properly.
1: Absolutely. I mean, black studio musicians in South Africa were not making what was New York scale. And he took the New York Union scale and tripled it. And then also gave full credit to all the musicians who had helped create the music.

0: breakdown.
1: And you became involved in the Graceland tour, the world tour, didn't you? And Paul Simon didn't take any money for a year of that tour.
2: Absolutely not. In order to make that tour work, he was the only Westerner on the stage. But he crafted this group. All the parts were put together in London. And then it went on tour in Europe. And then down to Zimbabwe, as close as he could get to South Africa, and performed there. And then finally the States. But yeah, it was really an investment on Paul's part to make sure that the musicians benefited and were seen on the world stage.

0: And what did the musicians themselves then make of it? I mean, you're in a good position to tell us as the tour manager for Ladysmith Black Mambazo. Did they feel they were taking a risk at all?
1: Well, the classic story is this. Hugh Masekela, the legendary South African trumpeter, who was a big part of the horn section and also had his star moments performing Bring Back Nelson Mandela every night on tour. His sister, Barbara Masekela, was a very high up person within the ANC. And there was this divide between the ANC not supporting Paul Simon and the Graceland efforts. And meanwhile, Hugh Masekela's on that tour, as is Miriam Makeba, as were Ladysmith Black Mambazo, the Zulu choir. They would step up to the microphone at various press conferences while on tour and praise Paul for what he was doing and praise the success of Graceland and what it was accomplishing.
0: And I guess it reflected one of those paradoxes about the boycott, which is it was having an impact on the black musicians. It was meant to help.
1: That's the whole paradox of it, Jamie. And eventually everybody came out saying this has done more good than harm.
0: The music spoke for itself.
1: In the long run, it's the music that we hear, and all the context is slowly fading away.

0: 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Our studio and offices are located at 620 Egan Way on Signal Hill in Kodiak, Alaska. Our phone number is 907-486-3181. KMXT is funded in part by the City of Kodiak and the Kodiak Island Borough, but principally by listeners like you. Good morning. We now begin our live programming.
1: Good morning. Iran calls off negotiations with President Trump and will wait for his term to end. A historian says Trump's zigzagging between war and peace won't win. It's Morning Edition from NPR News. A powerful earthquake in Colombia has killed more than 100 people. Amy Martinez.
2: And I'm Leila Faldil. The epicenter was in one of the poorest regions of the country. Survivors are sleeping outdoors to avoid further collapses. Also, what it means to live in a maternity care desert. It's Tuesday, August 11th. 1 year ago today, Trump deployed the National Guard to Washington, D.C. 800 troops then have grown to nearly 5,000 now. We track how much it's cost and whether research shows there has been any impact on crime. The news is next.
3: Live from NPR News in New York City, I'm Dwahli Saikautel. Stocks open mixed this morning as sagging home sales take another hit. NPR's Scott Horsley reports the Dow Jones Industrial Average rose about 200 points in early trading.
4: The National Association of Realtors says sales of existing homes fell by 1.7% last month. Home sales were already slumping, and rising mortgage rates are not making home buying any easier. Freddie Mac says the average rate on a 30-year home loan is now close to 6.7%. Meanwhile, home prices continue to climb, averaging just over $434,000 last month. The parent company of President Trump's Truth Social platform says it lost $238 million in the most recent quarter. The company's expansion into cryptocurrency and online gaming has not panned out, so the business plans to refocus on its social media roots. Scott Horsley, NPR News, Washington.
3: It's primary day in a handful of states, but the most watched races might be where Democrats are deciding whether they want progressives or more centrist candidates to oppose Trump's policies. Wisconsin Public Radio's Anya Van Wagtendonk is watching a Democratic socialist, Francesca Hung, shake up the Democratic primary for governor, running a very grassroots, volunteer-driven campaign. But she's also watching neighboring Minnesota. That's where Lieutenant Governor Peggy Flanagan is running for Senate against Representative Angie Craig.
5: Flanagan wants Medicare for all, while Craig has backed a public option that competes with private insurance. Israel has also been a dividing line there. Flanagan speaks out much more strongly against the Israeli government. And Flanagan is endorsed by Senators Bernie Sanders and Elizabeth Warren, while Craig is backed more by centrists and has raised more money.
3: In Minnesota's Republican primaries, Mike Lindell has Trump's endorsement for governor, but the state GOP chairman has questioned his electability and even his residency. He faces Speaker of the State House Lisa DeMuth and Army veteran Kendall Qualls. Russia's high court has barred the country's lone party advocating for an end to the war in Ukraine from standing in parliamentary elections next month. NPR's Charles Maines reports from Moscow. The decision comes despite growing signs of fatigue with the conflict among the Russian Republic.
6: Russia's liberal Yabloko party had been the sole political bloc calling for an end to the war in Ukraine, a position that has already led to the arrest of several prominent members. Now the entire party is banned from the September vote after Russia's Supreme Court found Yabloko had engaged in copyright infringement and received foreign funding, among other charges. Several hundred Yabloko supporters, most of them younger Russians, waited outside as court deliberations

Good morning. It is 6:05. This is the New York Ska Jazz Ensemble.

0: 51 degrees in Kodiak this morning with fair skies. It's a beautiful morning. They have light west winds at the airport and 10 miles of visibility. The Weather Service is calling for mostly sunny skies all day today, becoming partly cloudy overnight. Look for widespread haze this morning until about 10 a.m. And we're expecting a high near 64 today. Calm winds turning to the southeast to 5 this afternoon. For tonight, isolated showers after 4 a.m. going till about 1 p.m. Wednesday afternoon. Look for cloudy skies on Wednesday, high near 59, east winds 5 or 10, gusting to 20. And look for the real rain to start Wednesday night. That rain is expected to continue through Thursday and Thursday night, finally going to showers for Friday. We have an extremely low tide coming up this morning. That will happen at 7:53 here on the east side and be minus 1.4 feet way on down there. Over on the west side, your very low tide will happen at 8:23 this morning and be minus 2.8 feet in Larsen Bay. Mariners, be aware, we have a small craft advisory for tomorrow for Marmot Island to Sitkanak out to 15 nautical miles. Southwest 15 becoming east 20 tonight and finally east 25 tomorrow. 2-foot seas building to 3 feet tonight, then building to 6 feet and finally 7 feet for Wednesday night. Over in the Shelikof Strait, small craft advisories for tomorrow there as well, with southwest 15 becoming variable 10 tonight. 4-foot seas coming down to 2 feet tonight. But for tomorrow in the Shelikof, look for east winds to 15, becoming northeast 25 in the afternoon with 3-foot seas, building to 5 feet tomorrow afternoon.
1: It's Morning Edition from NPR News. I'm Leila Fadel in Washington, D.C.
2: And I'm A. Martinez in Los Angeles, California. President Trump wants Iran to pay the U.S. reparations for all the pain it's inflicted on the U.S. over decades.
1: Trump's request comes after Iran demanded the U.S. commit to, quote, compensation for violations of the framework agreement both countries signed in June that's meant to end the war. Here's what Trump told reporters at the White House Monday.
3: Well, we're going to ask for money for the damage they've done over a 50-year period, whether you go SS Cole or whether you go all of the people that were so badly hurt, so badly wounded or killed, many thousands of people.
1: In response, Iran now says it's completely ruling out any future negotiations, declaring it will wait out Trump's remaining time in office.
2: NPR's Franco Ordonez is here to tell us about all of this. So, Franco, it sounds like both sides are pretty dug in. So what does it say about the status of negotiations?
4: Yeah, I mean, I think it reflects how quickly these talks can turn sour. And in this case, how it can all happen in a very public fashion. I mean, it was just a week ago that Trump was touting great progress, as he has before, and even boasted that he would soon be announcing an agreement to reopen the Strait of Hormuz. That's obviously not happening now. Instead, he's signaling a change in tactics, saying he's going to be low-keying negotiations, calling it a chess match, and saying he's going to focus on economic pressure and also getting into this public spat about compensation. It all just does not project a terrible amount of confidence that a deal is around the corner, as he was suggesting last week.
2: Yeah, so President Trump got very defensive when he was asked for a timeline to reopen the Strait. Let's listen to that.
3: The only one that has control of the Strait of Hormuz right now is the United States Navy. We have a blockade that's been infallible. It's a steel wall. And we let people in that we want to let in, and those people come in, and they've been coming in, and they're going out.
2: So Trump said this on Monday. He keeps repeating this, Franco. I mean, it sounds like nothing more that is not tethered to reality.
4: Right. I mean, very few ships are going in and out of the Strait. That is very clear. I think it really speaks to how desperate the president is to not only end the war, but to also present the U.S. as strong and not caving to pressure from Iran, a much smaller and weaker nation. I mean, Iran has already survived so much that the U.S. and Israel has waged on them militarily, short of ground troops. Corey Shockey served in the National Security Council in the George W. Bush White House. She told me that Iran has rightly assessed the president's desperation, the shortage of munitions, and that they understand the political pressure that Trump faces ahead of the midterms. And she says they're using all that leverage to make maximalist demands, which also stretch out this process and continue to hurt the president politically. She likens it to the political pressure around the 1979 Iranian hostage crisis that helped take down another president.
5: It looks to me like the Iranian regime wants to turn President Trump into Jimmy Carter, wants to impose the kind of humiliation on President Trump that they imposed on President Carter. And I think they're pretty much succeeding at that.
2: The one difference there is that Carter was running for re-election, lost to Ronald Reagan. President Trump is not running for re-election. So it seems like a pattern here, though. Trump talked up an imminent deal with Iran. That still has not happened. He also talked about a deal with Israel geared toward disarming Hamas that Prime Minister Benjamin Netanyahu has now rejected. So what does that mean for the peace process?
4: I mean, it means no peace yet, eh? I mean, it's a significant setback for Trump. It was less than 2 weeks ago that Trump was touting the plan as a major breakthrough. The idea was for Hamas to disarm and Israeli forces to withdraw from Gaza. The problem is neither side is willing to go first. But so far, Trump is kind of downplaying it all. He was also asked about this yesterday and said that the relationship with Netanyahu is good.
2: That's White House correspondent Franco Ordonez. Franco, thanks.
4: Thanks, A.
1: Let's dive a little deeper into President Trump's handling of this war in Iran with historian Max Boot. He's a senior fellow at the Council on Foreign Relations and also a Washington Post columnist. Good morning and welcome to the program.
6: Good morning. Thanks for having me.
1: Max, Iran is now threatening to wait till the midterms and basically wait out the president's term, President Trump's term, before they negotiate on reopening the Strait of Hormuz. In your view, why is Iran willing to wait out the pain of U.S. attacks and the severe economic strain Iranian people are living through rather than negotiate?
6: Well, I think that President Trump has found himself in a very unenviable position with regard to Iran, which explains why he is being unable to end the war, with the war now going on more than 5 months after President Trump had estimated it would only last 4 to 5 weeks. Mm. I think the basic situation that Trump is in is that the Iranians neither fear him nor feel like they can make a deal with him. And that's not where you want to be, but that's kind of where we are in terms of... Yeah, go ahead.
1: And how did the United States get to this point where Iran neither fears them or trusts the administration to make a deal?
6: Well, the first part, neither why the Iranians no longer fear Trump. I mean, part of it is that for all these years, the U.S. has threatened military action against Iran. And now that it's happened, the Iranian regime sees that it has survived American military action. It has not been destroyed, even though obviously the supreme leader was killed, some other leaders were killed. But nevertheless, the regime is very much in control. And so many of Trump's threats have not come to pass. I mean, he's threatened at least 7 times since the start of the war on February 28th to unleash devastating violence on Iran and then pulled back each time to say, well, you know, I'm going to give negotiations a chance. So, you know, that doesn't inspire a lot of fear in Iran because they see that Trump is desperate to get out of the war. He's making threats that he's not carrying out. The other part of it about why they feel like they can't make a deal with him is because when they did make a deal in June, the memorandum of understanding, it unraveled. And part of that was simply because it was so badly drafted that each side thought that they had something that the other side didn't think that they had. And this was over the control of the Strait of Hormuz with the Iranians assuming that all traffic would have to go through their checkpoints, and the U.S. Thinking that no, it could, the U.S. Navy could escort ships through Omani waters outside of Iranian control. That led Iran to start attacking cargo ships, and then led to U.S. retaliation, and the whole accord unraveled. But that's the most, you know, that's the most recent time where the U.S. And Iran tried to reach a deal, and the Iranians feel like Trump betrayed the deal. Now, of course, Trump feels that the Iranians betrayed the deal. Mm-hmm. But the Iranians also, I mean, have this long-standing suspicion of the U.S. to include the fact that just in the last year, there have been a couple of times when Trump was negotiating with Iran and then ordered military attacks on Iran at the same time. The last time was in June of last year, the so-called 12-day war. Then, of course, the same thing happened in February 28th of this year, leading us to the current war. So basically, the Iranians are intensely distrustful of Trump, but they also are not that fearful of him anymore. And so that's why they feel free to continue taking actions that prolong the war.
1: So if Trump's strategy continues to be threatening, quote, military terror, as he has done, then saying, oh, actually, no, there's a deal in the making. It'll happen. What happens then with this war?
6: That's a great question. I think that's basically a recipe for endless war. I think, you know, in Trump's mind, what he's doing is the so-called art of the deal, that, you know, he is constantly threatening violence and then at the same time saying, like, let's talk. And so he thinks this is a brilliant negotiating strategy. But in fact, that's not how it's coming across to the Iranians. To them, it simply seems incoherent. And that makes Trump somebody they feel like they can't negotiate with seriously. And so that's why we're in this endless war and in another forever war. And remember, President Trump ran for office promising to extricate the United States from wars. But now he started one that he doesn't seem to know how to get out of.
1: But what is different here? I mean, Trump has made deals with this kind of strategy in the past during this administration. He did broker a ceasefire that freed the hostages from Gaza. What makes his approach here guaranteed to fail, as you've put it?
6: Well, I think part of it is that the Iranians feel like they have the upper hand here. That wasn't the case with Hamas in Gaza, which had taken quite a pounding. In this case, the Iranians feel like they are in the driver's seat because this war has led them to discover their true power, which is not the nuclear program, but it's their ability to control traffic in and out of the Strait of Hormuz, which is the waterway through which 20% of the world's oil passes. The Iranians feel like this is a weapon, this is a tool that they can use for the long term to guarantee their own security against U.S. attack. And so they're determined not to give up control of the Strait of Hormuz. So that's really the sticking point here. Is it's not the nuclear program. It's not all these other issues that Trump cited in starting the war. It's this entirely new issue of the Strait of Hormuz. And the Iranians have made clear they're not going to give up control. And so basically to try to extricate himself from the conflict, they're demanding that Trump cede Iran control of this international waterway. And so far, Trump has not quite been willing to do that, even though he's made other concessions to the Iranians. And so, therefore, the war continues.
1: In your view, what should he be doing in this situation?
6: Well, I think he's got two basic options. One is conciliation. The other is confrontation. In other words, he can either continue the conflict as it is, he can escalate, or he can try to end it. I mean, I think at this point, he's in such a weak position that conciliation is the path that makes the most sense, which probably means ceding some degree of Iranian control over the Strait of Hormuz. Mm. But remember, this is a war that has the support of less than a third of the American public. We're running out of munitions, so I don't think he has any real choice. But if he wants to, and that seems to be the way he's leaning now, he can continue the conflict, he can continue the blockade on Iranian shipping and hope that as the economic damage to Iran grows, Iran will become more malleable. But the one thing he should not do is zigzag back and forth between conciliation and confrontation. Mm-hmm. That is an approach guaranteed to fail. But unfortunately, that is exactly what he is doing.
1: That's Max Boot. He's a senior fellow at the Council on Foreign Relations and a columnist for The Washington Post. Thank you for your time and your insights.
6: Thank you so much.

And this is KMXT Kodiak here in beautiful downtown Kodiak, Alaska, where it is 51 degrees. We have fair skies, light west winds, 10 miles of visibility at the airport, and the prediction of some haze until 10 a.m. Other than that, mostly sunny skies today with a high near 64. Calm winds turning to southeast to 5 or so this afternoon. For tonight, look for partly cloudy skies with isolated showers after 4 a.m. Those showers are expected to last until about 1 p.m. Wednesday afternoon. Look for cloudy skies on Wednesday with a high near 59, east winds 5 or 10. Could gust as high as 20. And the rain's expected to begin Wednesday night. That rain's expected to continue through Thursday and into Thursday night.

0: On the next Fresh Air, filmmaker Destin Daniel Cretton. His new film, Spider-Man Brand New Day, just had the biggest opening weekend in movie history. 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
2: It's Morning Edition from NPR News. I'm Leila Fadel.
3: And I'm A. Martinez. It's been a bad summer for foodborne illnesses. The cyclosporiasis outbreak began in May. Tens of thousands of people got sick with diarrhea, mostly from iceberg lettuce processed by Taylor Farms. Two people died. Now, the Centers for Disease Control and Prevention says it traced 345 salmonella infections to jalapenos from Mexico. Now, that prompted Taylor Farms to recall its jalapeno products. NPR's Yuki Noguchi reports on what makes this season of sickness especially tricky.
4: Pathogens can spread easily in heat, especially when commingled in large processing and distribution operations. The huge ongoing cyclosporiasis outbreak was traced to a single large producer who had supplied lettuce from Mexico to chain restaurants and stores across the U.S. Similarly, salmonella-tainted jalapenos traveled to 27 states through Coast Citrus distributors. But Dr. Ann Zink says this year's foodborne outbreaks are also worse because states have fewer tools to fight them. Zink is an emergency physician and former chief medical officer for the state of Alaska. She says the CDC and Food and Drug Administration fund state and local food safety programs. The Trump administration cuts are now hampering those efforts.
5: A state like Alaska doesn't have the ability to do a large outbreak investigation like this across multiple states without the partnership with CDC.
4: Staff that support states were also slashed.
5: Epidemiologists and team reach out to CDC regularly to understand what they're seeing in a larger context nationally, which is really important. And when those personnel are gone, the positions are unfilled, it really slows not only the reporting, but the disease investigation.
4: That, she says, has left the public with many questions. Yuki Noguchi, NPR News.
2: Millions of people in the U.S. have no access to local maternity care. The March of Dimes has a report today on these maternity care deserts, counties with no labor and delivery hospitals, birthing centers, or obstetric clinicians. NPR's Kristen Wright reports on efforts to change that.
6: Baby River Emmanuel has a lot to say.
7: Good morning.
6: Her mother, Nadia Granby, is cherishing these moments for countless reasons.
8: Did you sleep well last night? Oh, you did.
6: Besides being a mother, she spends her days and many nights caring for other moms and babies, driving hundreds of miles a day sometimes through Alabama.
9: It is an amazing joy to see families who feel safe.
6: Granby is proud to be a licensed and certified professional midwife. Midwives are medically trained to do many of the same things as doctors when women are having babies in low-risk situations. But Granby says one main difference is that midwives are able to give more personalized care.
9: It is about how are you doing emotionally, spiritually, physically? What support do you have? Who's around you that's going to be with you throughout the pregnancy?
6: Research shows midwife births lead to lower rates of both cesarean section and complications. Midwives deliver in hospitals, birth centers, and at homes, and continue care after the baby's born.
9: Who's going to show up postpartum to cook you some food, to make sure you stay in the bed and you're not doing too much?
6: The reason Grammy travels all those miles to see clients is because many of them live in communities without access to maternity care.
7: This goes beyond a mere inconvenience.
6: That's Dr. Michael Warren, Chief Medical and Health Officer for the March of Dimes, an organization that works to improve health outcomes for mothers and babies in the U.S.
7: We know that those women who live in maternity care deserts are more likely to have bad outcomes when it comes to their pregnancies.
6: The March of Dimes 2026 Maternity Care Desert Report, Nowhere to Go, paints a troubling picture. It finds one in three counties are maternity care deserts where there are no obstetric clinicians or birthing facilities. Part of the problem? More than 500 hospitals closed maternity wards between 2010 and 2022, according to a study published in a leading medical journal, leaving millions of women of reproductive age in maternity care deserts.
7: Those counties collectively are home to 2.4 million women of reproductive age, and they're counties where 150,000 births occur every year.
6: It's a problem that affects women in both rural and urban communities and drives up infant mortality rates. More than 20,000 babies die before their first birthday every year in the U.S., according to the Centers for Disease Control and Prevention. And about 600 women a year don't survive pregnancy-related complications.
7: Unfortunately, in the United States, we live in a country that is among the most dangerous developed countries in the world for giving birth.
6: Especially for women of color. According to the most recent maternal mortality data from the March of Dimes and the CDC, rates of maternal death are significantly higher for Indigenous and Black women. Midwife Nadia Gramby feels the loss.
9: It's really about the history in this country of how we as Black women have not been heard and mistreated and abused, and especially in the state that I'm in Alabama.
6: She's passionate about undoing those disparities as a midwife. The March of Dimes says midwives are part of the solution and critical to expanding access to maternity care.
7: Midwives are a very important part of this picture. They are a vital part of the maternity care team.
6: Midwives currently attend about 12% of births. That's 4% more than a decade ago. But some states have laws making it harder for them to practice. Midwives have filed lawsuits against several southern states. In Alabama, they're suing over licensing requirements. State health officials there argue doctors should always be involved in the birthing process to protect health and safety. The March of Dimes disagrees and is advocating for key policies to support midwifery care, including expanded hospital privileges for midwives like Gramby, who sees a brighter future in her baby's brown eyes.
9: I have tremendous hope for positive change.
6: She's opening her first office in Birmingham to see clients, but she'll still keep crisscrossing the state so that some families don't have to. Kristen Wright, NPR News.
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10: Austin, Texas bills itself as the live music capital of the world, but it's an expensive city. 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
11: That chronic stress erodes our health. It impacts creativity.
10: I'm Scott Detrow. 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

0: Live from NPR News in Washington, I'm Dave Mattingly. Democratic Senator Richard Blumenthal of Connecticut tells CNN he wants a congressional briefing following a Washington Post report that President Trump switched planes as he left last month's NATO summit in Turkey because of a credible Iranian missile threat. The Post says staff and the press were left behind on a decoy plane. NPR has not independently confirmed the Post report. Heat advisories and warnings are in effect in more than a dozen states today, largely in the Midwest and South. The extreme summer heat across the U.S. has been breaking records, as NPR's Lauren Sommer reports.
1: Temperatures were hotter than average across almost the entire lower 48 states in July. On average, it was 3 degrees hotter than normal, according to a report from the National Oceanic and Atmospheric Administration. That set a new record, making it the warmest July in the U.S. in 132 years of record keeping. Nighttime temperatures were also the warmest on record, which exacerbates the impacts of heat waves since things don't cool down as much. The records were most extreme in the inner Mountain West. Wyoming saw its hottest month of any month recorded. That drying heat has driven up the risk of wildfires across the western U.S. Lauren Sommer, NPR News.
0: Red flag warnings are posted across much of Wyoming and areas of Montana. This is NPR News from Washington. There are election primaries today in six states: Connecticut, Vermont, Minnesota, Wisconsin, Alabama, and South Carolina. Voters will be choosing candidates for the November elections. In Minnesota, much of the attention will be on the Democratic Senate primary between Congresswoman Angie Craig, a moderate, and the state's progressive lieutenant governor, Peggy Flanagan. In Wisconsin, the Democratic gubernatorial primary is getting a lot of attention. That's where Democratic Socialist Francesca Hong is seen as the frontrunner among four candidates. NPR's Tamara Keith says data centers are becoming a bigger issue for some voters.
2: The giant windowless buildings use a lot of power and face growing bipartisan opposition.
3: It is able to cross partisan coalitions in a way that a lot of other issues can't.
2: Amanda Littman is the founder of Run for Something, which works with Democratic candidates for state and local office.
3: People are bringing it up to them, so they really are like responding to what they're hearing from voters. I think it is the most tangible physical representation of the threat that AI feels like it's making in people's lives.
2: A recent Gallup poll found 7 in 10 Americans oppose a data center being built in their community. Tamara Keith, NPR News.
0: On Wall Street, the Dow is up 41 points. I'm Dave Mattingly, NPR News in Washington.
4: 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Their efforts seeking better wildlife management don't change subsistence priority. They strengthen how decisions are made. SCI Alaska Chapter, first for conservation.

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1: It's Morning Edition from NPR News. I'm Leila Fadel in Washington, D.C.
2: And I'm A. Martinez in Los Angeles, California. Rescue teams in western Colombia are working to find people trapped after a powerful 7.4 earthquake caused widespread destruction.
1: More than 130 people were killed by the quake on Monday. Authorities say that number is likely to rise. Thousands of people were killed in an earthquake in neighboring Venezuela a little more than a month ago.
2: Reporter Manuel Rueda is in Bogota. Manuel, how widespread is the damage from this earthquake?
3: The damage is basically along four cities in the west of Colombia and some small towns in between. The hardest hit places have been Cali, Pereira, Manizales, and Quibdó in the Chocó region. And these are places with very different landscapes. So Chocó is sparsely populated. There's a lot of rainforest there and few roads. And then towards the south, it gets more mountainous. It's the area known as the Coffee Axis. And the mountains also present the risk of landslides. So that's where the city of Pereira is located. The mayor there said that there's at least 15 buildings where people could still be trapped under the rubble. He said that at least 55 people were killed in that city. And the biggest of the cities that has been affected is Cali, where the mayor said that 40 buildings were destroyed and confirmed the deaths of at least 15 people.
2: Wow. Okay. How are rescue efforts going?
3: Well, they're already going on around the clock. In Cali, the mayor said they managed to pull 37 people out of the rubble on Monday. They still have teams working there. However, you know, Cali, you can get aid quickly because there's a major airport there. Some areas, it's going to take more time to get aid. For example, in the Chocó region where the roads are in bad shape and where there's many small towns that don't have an airport or that might even be tough to get to with a helicopter. So they're going to have to wait for trucks to bring aid. You know, that's the case in San José del Palmar, which is the town closest to the epicenter. And it's just located in a very remote area on top of a mountain ridge with no airport access whatsoever.
2: So given how many Colombians have lost their homes, I mean, how are the survivors coping and dealing with what they have to deal with now?
3: Yeah, you have many people sleeping outdoors because they're afraid of going back into their buildings because the structures have been seriously damaged. Also, in Cali, they turned a baseball stadium into a shelter, as well as a smaller arena. In Manizales, a basketball arena is now a shelter. And one thing that's particular to Colombia, perhaps, is that in some of these cities, they've declared curfews because they're afraid of the activities of criminals and possible looting. So in Cali and Pereira, for instance, there are curfews from around 8 p.m. to 6 a.m., which is when the sun comes back up in Colombia. And the president of Colombia has been visiting some of these areas and also offering some solutions. Like, for example, in Chocó, he offered a rent subsidy to families that have been affected by the earthquake and have lost their homes, which just in Chocó, they estimated 1,400 families.
2: All right, that's reporter Manuel Rueda in Bogotá. Thank you very much.
3: Thanks.
1: A year ago today, President Trump deployed the National Guard to Washington, D.C. with the stated reason of driving down crime. Today, thousands of armed troops have quietly become a fixture of daily life in the nation's capital. NPR's Kat Lonsdorf has been following the deployment since the beginning, and she joins us now. Good morning, Kat.
4: Hey, good morning, Leila.
1: So it's been a year with the National Guard patrolling the Capitol. What is this all costing?
4: Yeah, it's hard to know the cost up to the minute, but using an estimate by the nonpartisan Congressional Budget Office last year, it costs about $3 million per day at the current number of troops we have in the city. And this deployment has been extended until Inauguration Day, January 20th of 2029. So the long-term cost of this will be in the billions of dollars. You know, that also means that we will likely have troops here in the city for another 2.5 years, which has a lot of residents and constitutional experts worried about the normalization of armed, uniformed military on the streets of an American city for an extended period of time. You know, using the military for policing is not a sign of a healthy democracy. Experts I've talked to over the past year are really concerned that this deployment is setting a new norm for the country.
1: Setting a new norm for the country. Just remind us, when Trump decided to deploy the National Guard, which was extremely unusual, what was his reasoning?
4: Yeah, it started last August when President Trump declared a crime emergency in the city. That was despite D.C. hitting a 30-year low in violent crime earlier last year before that declaration. Trump deployed the D.C. National Guard to the city, which is something he can do here because of the unique nature of the city as a federal district, not a state. The president controls the National Guard. And pretty immediately, several Republican governors began sending their Guard members to participate. So what started out as 800 troops soon grew to 2,000, and now we're at nearly 5,000 armed and uniformed troops from more than 20 different states.
1: Oh, so that explains why I see them even more often now.
4: Yeah, me too. I see them every day, multiple times a day. On Sunday morning, I was out running errands for a few hours, and I decided to count how many I saw. I saw 21 National Guard members before noon patrolling various neighborhoods. This is not a popular deployment in D.C. There's been a lot of pushback against it. The D.C. Attorney General sued to end it pretty immediately, but that lawsuit is now with a federal appeals court. Local officials pretty much across the board, from the mayor to the city council, are against it. Activists have hung up signs around the city that say troops out, National Guard go home. But because D.C. isn't a state, there's a lot less it can do to push back. The troops are mostly doing what they call presence patrols. They're making their presence known in order to discourage crime. But I want to note, though, the Guard here can't make arrests. They're not trained in civilian policing. They can detain people, though.
1: I think the big question is, has this deployment, which is costing so much, driven down crime?
4: Well, it's a hard thing to measure. Like I said, crime was already trending down in D.C. before this deployment. President Trump has repeatedly touted this deployment as a success, claiming falsely that there is, quote, almost no crime in D.C. now. But the most recent data from the city shows that there has been a 3% increase in violent crime in the past year. In fact, there have been two different studies recently that have found that the National Guard presence has had no effect on violent crime in the city, and that it's had a minimal effect on more opportunistic crimes like theft or car break-ins. And both of those studies also found that you could have better, maybe much better outcomes for much cheaper with simply more engaged local policing.
1: That's NPR's Kat Lonsdorf. Thank you, Kat.
4: Thanks, Layla.

0: You're listening to Death Cab for Cutie performing at the Diney Desk. The video just dropped today. 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This is NPR News.
1: Good morning. I'm Peter Hyatt at the BBC. A court in Syria has sentenced the ousted President Bashar al-Assad to death for crimes against humanity during the civil war. Joanna Keane reports.
2: Bashar al-Assad's grip on power came to an end in 2024 when his government was overthrown and he fled to Russia with his family. Now, in his absence, he's been sentenced to death for crimes including premeditated murder. Syria's interim authorities will now continue the process of trying figures from the former government both in person and in their absence.
1: An attack by Yemen's Houthis on a cargo ship in the Red Sea is reported to have killed at least two crew members. Here's Yolande Nell.
3: The ship is reported to have been hit by a projectile south of the Yemeni port of Mocha, causing casualties, the UK's Maritime Trade Operations Centre says. If deaths are confirmed, they'd be the first in a Houthi strike on a ship since the US and Israel began the war with Iran at the end of February, stirring up regional tensions.
1: In Europe, Latvia has launched an extensive new operation to tackle the flow of illegal immigrants from Belarus. Jacob Evans reports.
4: 15 migrants were found in the Latvian forest late on Monday. While tracking how they entered the country, border guards found the first underground tunnel dug from the Belarusian side. Normally, migrants try to clamber over the border fence. The EU has accused Belarus of orchestrating the flow of migrants into the country and towards its borders with Latvia, as well as Lithuania and Poland.
1: I'm Peter Hyatt at the BBC in London.
5: Alaska highways are challenged by extreme weather conditions in winter and heavy use by locals and tourists in summer. The road system in our state is rated near the bottom in the nation for safety. What are the factors that make driving here so hazardous, and what are the best ideas for improving safety for the future? One project drawing scrutiny is the Safer Seward Highway Plan. Alaska transportation experts join us to review that proposal and other upcoming projects on the next Talk of Alaska.
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0: Good morning, I'm Layla Faldin. Swimmers in Spain were enjoying a beautiful day on the beach this past weekend until they saw a fin sticking out of the water. One beachgoer furiously swam away, but the fin didn't belong to a shark. It was a giant tuna. The fish seemed to have been injured and was thrashing its way to shore. Once people realized that this wasn't a Jaws situation, they rushed to help using deck chairs and sunbeds. They pushed the tuna back into deeper water. It's Morning Edition.
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0: 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I'm Layla Faldin.
8: And I'm A. Martinez. Hunter Biden says his father's cancer appears to be worsening. He told the BBC that prostate cancer is causing former President Joe Biden a lot of pain in his bones and has spread, quote, elsewhere. To help us understand this, we've called Dr. Otis Brawley. He's a prostate cancer expert at the Kimmel Cancer Center at Johns Hopkins University. Doctor, so we knew that Joe Biden's prostate cancer spread to his bones when he revealed his diagnosis last year. But when you hear a comment like Hunter Biden, what he said, what does it tell you about the severity of his disease?
9: Yeah, thank you for having me. Prostate cancer starts in the prostate and then spreads to organs in the pelvis, and then it can go on the bone. We frequently will treat it with hormones to try to deprive it of androgen, and then the tumor will shrink for a time. And then there's a point in time when the tumor starts growing despite that treatment. We have to go on the other treatments. And so I cannot speculate on the president's prognosis. I certainly wish him well. But I can tell you that there's still a number of different treatments that are available. And patients like this can do quite well.
8: So if it gets to the bones, it's not necessarily the worst news possible.
9: That's right. That's right. Indeed, of my patients who are in their 70s and 80s, perhaps the majority who have metastatic disease to bone ultimately die of cardiovascular disease or something unrelated to their prostate cancer.
8: Okay, so what does pain management then look like day-to-day for a patient like Joe Biden's at 83?
9: It can vary. If there's pain just in one or two sites, it can be radiation focally localized to those areas to try to sterilize the bone of the tumor. And the pain is actually caused because the tumor interrupts the bony architecture and causes a fracture. It's just like a fracture that you or I might have from trauma, and that's the pain that the person has. If we can sterilize the tumor from that site, you can actually promote bone healing. Sometimes our surgeons will actually put a bone cement into the crack to actually stop the crack from moving. If those things don't work, we have to resort to oral medications like non-steroidals, or we can actually start ramping things up even to opioids. There are also some radiopharmaceuticals. These are radioactive drugs that we can inject to actually kill off the cancer and again promote healing.
8: Joe Biden is still making public appearances and plans to release a memoir after the election. Doctor, is that a typical level of activity for someone with this diagnosis?
9: You know, there is no typical level. Okay. I've had patients like the president who've had this for 25 years. Certainly that's an outlier, but many people are very functional for 5 or 6 years. You know, so the life expectancy of your typical 83-year-old without prostate cancer is 6 years, and many of our prostate cancer patients surpass that even.
8: Okay, that's Dr. Otis Brawley. He's an oncologist and the Bloomberg Distinguished Professor at Johns Hopkins University's Kimmel Cancer Center. Doctor, thank you.
9: Thank you.
8: It's Morning Edition from NPR News. I'm E. Martinez.
0: And I'm Leila Faudig.

0: It is 7:10. -51 degrees this morning in Kodiak with fair skies. It's a very nice morning. At the airport, they show they have west winds at 5 miles per hour and 10 miles of visibility. The Weather Service is calling for some haze to be hanging around until about 10 a.m. But otherwise, mostly sunny skies today with a high near 64. Calm winds turning to the southeast around 5 this afternoon. Look for some isolated showers after 4 a.m., continuing through about 1 p.m. tomorrow afternoon.
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2: Disruptions in the oil market, the car market, and the labor market.
3: Marketplace Morning Report is supported by Horizon 3, bringing the attacker's perspective to cybersecurity by helping organizations autonomously test, fix, and verify their defenses against AI-powered threats. Horizon3.ai.
2: From Marketplace in Washington, I'm Kimberly Adams. President Trump is extending a policy intended to counteract oil disruptions caused by the Iran war. His waiver of the Jones Act has another 3 months. That law normally requires cargo ships transporting goods between U.S. ports to be owned and operated by Americans. Marketplace's Nova Safo has the details.
4: President Trump first waived the Jones Act in mid-March. That waiver was set to expire on Sunday. Now the president is extending it for another 90 days. The White House says the waivers worked, helping move more diesel, jet fuel, and gasoline across the country. But at the pump, critics such as the Seafarers International Union say it's at best made a difference of a few cents per gallon. And American shippers say it's hurting them. At a Senate hearing in June, Clay Heil with the U.S. maritime logistics company Crowley testified about the repercussions of a potential extension.
5: To be extended again would be another signal to the investment community and to companies like ours and to mariners that the Jones Act is unstable. Investment will flee.
4: This time around, the White House is narrowing its waiver from a blanket one to something more targeted, requiring approval of individual voyages. I'm Nova Safo for Marketplace.
2: According to Cox Automotive, used car wholesale prices, which is what dealers pay for cars they sell to consumers, rose an average of 1.7% year over year in July. But prices for two categories of used cars rose much higher. Electric vehicles increased 10.5%, and compact cars were up just over 4%. Marketplace's Henry Epp has more.
6: With an EV, you never have to buy gas. With a compact car, think a Honda Civic, you'll go a lot further on a tank of gas than you will in a big SUV. So with gas at $4 a gallon, Sam Fiorani at Auto Forecast Solutions says it's not a coincidence that used electric and smaller cars are in high demand.
7: Buyers are more frugal. They're looking for more affordability. They're looking for better gas mileage. They're looking for lower cost.
6: While they're both rising in price, the markets for used electrics and compacts are a bit different. 3 years ago, EV leases were cheap thanks to federal incentives. Now those leased cars are hitting the used market, says Carl Brower at iccars.com.
8: A lot of people had predicted a drop in used EV prices because so many would be flooding onto the used market in the next 12 months.
6: Instead, as gas prices have risen, so has demand for used EVs, pushing up their wholesale price. The supply of used compact cars, on the other hand, has been shrinking, Brower says. For the last decade or so, car companies have made a lot more SUVs and crossovers and fewer sedans.
8: There's not as wide of spectrum to choose from, and there aren't as many available.
6: Now that limited compact car supply is hitting rising demand from consumers who just want the cheapest car on the lot. I'm Henry Epp for Marketplace.
2: Let's do the numbers. The Dow is up 6 points. That's basically flat. The S&P 500 is up about 0.1%, and the NASDAQ is up less than 0.1%. And we have new real estate data out this morning. The number of existing family homes sold in July fell 1.7% from June. The areas of the country that saw the biggest declines were the Midwest and the South.
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2: All the data center construction over the last year has been pushing up demand for semiconductors, memory chips, and other electronics. But it's also pushed up demand for labor to build these data centers. The construction sector added 22,000 jobs in July, according to the Department of Labor. Marketplace's Justin Ho has more on how this wave of construction is affecting the labor market.
9: Up until last year, construction workers were not in high demand, says Nicole Servi, an economist with Wells Fargo.
10: A lot of that had to do with just higher interest rates were really starting to weigh on the extent to which firms in an industry like construction could expand.
9: But last year, Servi says job openings in construction started to stabilize, and more recently, they've been picking up. Meanwhile, average wages are up more than 4% from a year ago, outpacing wage growth overall.
10: And if you look beneath the surface, obviously there's many different types of construction. A lot of that growth in construction payrolls, actually all of it is coming from non-residential construction.
9: As in data centers. Courtney Schubert is an economist with Macro Policy Perspectives. She says that's welcome news for the workers building these things. That's because wage gains in construction are outpacing inflation. It also helps that most data centers are being built in rural areas, according to Pew Research.
11: Those wage gains, they go further in a rural area. So for those workers and those families, that's really exciting.
9: But not so exciting for the economy overall. Non-residential construction jobs make up only 3% of the entire labor market. And even though the sector is hiring, it's not nearly enough to offset all of the other sectors that have been slowing down.
11: Information and tech has lost jobs. So has finance. So has mining and trade, transportation and utilities, so has manufacturing.
9: Meanwhile, all those new data center construction jobs are also reducing how many workers are available to build anything else.
12: The fact that there's so much growth in these non-residential construction projects, they are taking away workers from the residential construction side.
9: That's Danushka Nanyakara with the National Association of Home Builders. She says the home construction industry had been having a hard time finding workers well before this wave of data center construction.
12: There is a finite number of workers that we have access to for various reasons, right? We have an aging labor force. We don't really have young people coming in. About 30% of the labor is foreign-born workers.
9: And the Trump administration's crackdown on immigration has caused the available pool of workers to shrink further. Courtney Schubert with Macro Policy Perspective says all of these constraints on available labor mean fewer projects will get done.
11: You know, if you talk about electricians or roofers or things like that, that is a skilled job. And if you don't have those skilled workers in place when you need them, the entire project gets slowed down.
9: And that can clog up the pipeline of new homes and data centers. I'm Justin Ho for Marketplace.
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0: 51 degrees in Kodiak this morning, with west winds at 5 miles per hour and fair skies.
1: Good morning. Wisconsin votes today with a self-described Democratic socialist on the primary ballot for governor. Is a progressive or a moderate more likely to beat a Republican in a swing state? It's Morning Edition from NPR News. Alabama also has a primary today. It's the second of the year. I'm Layla Faldin.
2: And I'm A. Martinez. The state changed its election map after the Supreme Court allowed for more partisan gerrymandering. The redo is confusing voters. And 40 years after Paul Simon's Graceland, Howe was inspired by a bootleg cassette of South African music. I think his hit, though, was one letter too long. Should have been, "You Can Call Me A." It's Tuesday, August 11th. On this day in 1929, Babe Ruth became the first major league player to hit 500 home runs. News is next.
3: Live from NPR News in New York City, I'm Dwahali Saikautau. There are contradicting reports that suggest an Iranian assassination threat against President Trump forced him to leave Air Force One and change to a military aircraft last month as he was leaving a NATO summit in Turkey. The Washington Post reports this was a clandestine mission not previously known to reporters and some White House staff. NPR has not yet independently confirmed this. Here's Democratic Senator Richard Blumenthal speaking on CNN.
4: There has to be a congressional briefing because it involves not just the safety of the president. I want to know what precautions were taken to make sure that all of the passengers on that Air Force One, which was judged too dangerous for the president to fly on, what precautions were taken to keep the staff and reporters on that plane safe.
3: Senator Blumenthal called this matter surreal and added that the U.S.-Israeli war against Iran has made the world less safe. Authorities in Colombia say the death toll from Monday's powerful earthquake is expected to climb as rescuers scramble to reach people still trapped under the rubble. At least 130 people have died. Overnight, curfews have been imposed in several cities, as NPR's Carrie Kahn reports.
5: The hardest hit area in western Colombia includes cities in the country's coffee access. Mayor Mauricio Salazar of Pereira choked back tears to local media, saying the city of 500,000 will, quote, continue forward with the hand of God. In both Pereira and nearby Cali, Colombia's third largest city, an overnight curfew has been imposed to prevent looters and keep streets and roadways clear for first responders. Cali's mayor, Alejandro Eder, says 40 buildings collapsed there, including three hospitals. Speaking to reporters alongside Colombia's newly inaugurated far-right president, Eder said 1,000 troops will be deployed throughout the city. Carrie Kahn, NPR News, Rio de Janeiro.
3: A Syrian court has sentenced deposed President Bashar al-Assad and his brother to death in absentia, NPR's Jana Roth reports.
6: The Damascus court said it found al-Assad and his brother Maher al-Assad guilty of ordering killings, torture, and arbitrary arrest that amounted to crimes against humanity. Bashar al-Assad and his family fled to Russia as opposition fighters closed in on Damascus in December 2024. The court also sentenced to death an ex-security official and a cousin of the deposed president, Atif Najib. Najib, who was present for the trial, was a security official in Daraa province, where the uprising against the regime began. Hundreds of thousands of Syrians disappeared and were believed killed by security forces in the country's 14-year-long civil war. Jane Araf, NPR News, Baghdad.
3: And this is NPR from New York City.
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They could reconstruct the ashes.

50 degrees in Kodiak this morning with fair skies, west winds at 5 miles per hour, and 10 miles of visibility out at the airport. It is a beautiful morning. The Weather Service is calling for mostly sunny skies all day today with some haze this morning until about 10 a.m. Look for a high near 64 today. Calm winds turning to the southeast to 5 or so this afternoon. And they are calling for isolated showers late tonight, sometime after 4 a.m. Otherwise, partly cloudy overnight with a low around 53, southeast winds to 5. And look for showers after 1 p.m. for Wednesday and rain to begin Wednesday night. That rain is expected to continue through Thursday and into Thursday night.

Mariners, be aware, we have a small craft advisory for tomorrow for Marmot Island, Sitkanak, out to 15 miles southwest, 15 today, becoming east 20 tonight, and east 25 tomorrow. 2-foot seas building to 3 feet tonight and to 6 feet tomorrow. Look for east 25 with 7-foot seas for Wednesday night. Over in the Shelikof Strait, small craft advisory for tomorrow there as well, with southwest 15 becoming variable 10 tonight. 4-foot seas coming down to 2 tonight. But for tomorrow, east 15 becoming northeast 25 in the afternoon, with seas building to 5 feet in the afternoon in the Shelikof.

0: It's Morning Edition from NPR News. I'm Leila Fadel in Washington, D.C.
1: And I'm A. Martinez in Los Angeles, California. It is primary day in six states.
0: President Trump may not be on the ballot, but he's a big factor in several of today's races. In Minnesota, Trump endorsed Mike Lindell for governor. He's the MyPillow guy who echoed Trump's false denials about the 2020 election results. And Trump is backing the sister of Lindsey Graham, Darlene, for Senate in South Carolina.
1: Alabama, Connecticut, and Vermont are also holding primaries today, but the most watched races might be where Democrats are deciding whether they want progressives or more centrist candidates to oppose Trump's policies. Now, that's the question in Wisconsin, where we've called up Wisconsin Public Radio's Anya Van Wagtendonk. So, Wisconsin State Representative Francesca Hong has shaken up the Democratic primary for governor there. She's a self-described Democratic socialist. So, what can you tell us about her?
2: She is running a very grassroots, volunteer-driven campaign. So alongside the normal forums and meet and greets, there's been dance parties and live streams and cookouts, like where Hong herself cooks. She comes out of the restaurant industry. But at the same time, she has said some controversial things over the years, especially on social media several years ago, like calling to defund the police and abolish prisons, which she's taken different positions on more recently. So there are also a lot of Democrats who are worried that she cannot win a general election here in Wisconsin, where winning statewide usually hinges on just a few thousand moderate and independent voters.
1: So, you know, we've seen progressives do pretty well lately. I'm thinking about Abdul El-Sayed, who won the Democratic primary right across from where you're at in Michigan. That's another Midwestern swing state. So how do mainstream Democrats where you are in Wisconsin, how are they gearing up?
2: Yeah, so here they are responding by backing a more traditional kind of Democrat, and that would be Milwaukee's county executive David Crowley. And Crowley had actually dropped out of the race and supported a different moderate candidate. That candidate's campaign imploded, and so then Crowley got back in, but this time with a coveted endorsement from outgoing Governor Tony Evers in an effort to counter Hong. And that has helped him raise a ton of money in just a few weeks.
1: Yeah, next door to you in Minnesota, a similar dynamic has taken shape.
2: Lieutenant Governor Peggy Flanagan is running for Senate against Representative Angie Craig. Flanagan there is the progressive option, although they are not so far apart on the issues. Flanagan wants Medicare for all, while Craig has backed a public option that competes with private insurance. Israel has also been a dividing line there. Flanagan speaks out much more strongly against the Israeli government, and Flanagan is endorsed by Senators Bernie Sanders and Elizabeth Warren, while Craig is backed more by centrists and has raised more money.
1: All right, so what about some of the Republicans that have President Trump's backing?
2: Yeah, so here in Wisconsin, the Trump-backed candidate for governor is Congressman Tom Tiffany, and he is the very likely opponent for whoever wins that Democratic primary that Hong is in. Over in Minnesota, as you mentioned, Mike Lindell has Trump's endorsement, but the state GOP chairman there has questioned his electability and even his residency. He faces Speaker of the State House Lisa Damith and Army veteran Kendall Qualls. And in South Carolina, Lindsey Graham's sister Darlene is in his Senate seat and running to keep it. As you said, Trump backs her. But she is facing stiff competition from a crowded field that includes Congressman Ralph Norman and Russell Fry, former Governor Mark Sanford, and businessman Mark Lynch.
1: That's Anya Van Wagtendonk of Wisconsin Public Radio in Madison. Thanks a lot.
2: Thank you.
0: Jessica Taylor joins me now to discuss what we'll learn from today's primaries. She's the Senate and Governor's editor with the Cook Political Report, which provides nonpartisan, independent analysis of U.S. elections and campaigns. Good morning and welcome to the program.
3: Good morning, Leila.
0: So the Wisconsin's governor's race is shaping up to be a major test for progressives in the Democratic Party. If State Representative Francesca Hong, a self-described Democratic socialist, wins the Democratic primary, it would be another big win for the left flank of the Democratic Party. What will that tell us about what Democratic voters are looking for?
3: I think this has been a really messy primary, as Anya talked about, but it will tell us that that there is a real progressive movement toward the left. But unlike Abdul El-Sayed last week, Hong has struggled when it comes to media appearances. She has struggled to communicate. She has gotten off message. And so I think that's one thing that's worrying National Democrats more than anything. She doesn't have as strong of a campaign infrastructure. And as you mentioned, as you were talking about earlier, this is such a critical swing state. I think even even more so than Michigan, that is just one of the most evenly divided quintessential swing states in the country. And, you know, I had a Democratic strategist tell me, you know, she just kind of needs to come across as being normal. And when she talks about, for instance, canceling Thanksgiving or something like that, if she comes across as too outside of the mainstream, that's where she really risks, I think, alienating those critical swing voters in the state.
0: So they're worried that her broader appeal is just not there once it comes to the November midterm elections?
3: I think so. And also, again, she's just not a very strong communicator. I think in one-on-one campaigning, you know, she's done some certainly interesting things and boosted young voters. But the key to winning a state like Wisconsin is to winning white working class voters and to getting independent voters over to your side. And if Tom Tiffany, who's running a strong campaign and has run sort of creative ads talking about being sort of a girl dad and he's a former dam tender, if he can win over, you know, gubernatorial elections are less about federal issues and they're more about state issues. Mm-hmm. And they're more about the person and the candidate. And so I think he has a real shot to flip this seat. You know, there's also... you know, I think she just needs to run a stronger, more communicative campaign and focus on fiscal issues, which I think is her bread and butter.
0: What is her appeal in this primary?
3: I think it's that, you know, she talks about, for instance, data centers has really... a data center moratorium has helped her rise in the primary. She's the only candidate that's called for that. But I think also she's benefited from the chaos of the primary, that the front runner, the more centrist leading candidate imploded. You've had David Crowley that's had to get back in the race. He has the governor's endorsement. Had this happened a month ago or something, I think the race might have looked a little differently. But she's also benefited from just the upheaval in the Democratic primary as well.
0: We're watching these more progressive candidates invigorating and exciting a good part of the Democratic Party's voters, but will they be able to appeal to the more moderate Democrats who didn't choose them in the primaries, let alone independents and other voters come November? And I'm not just talking about Wisconsin here, but Michigan and other states.
3: Mm-hmm. That's the real test this cycle, because these are not candidates that were running in Manhattan or running in Denver. They're now running in swing states. And I think this will tell us something about the viability of a national progressive candidate in 2028. I think there's going to be a lot of finger pointing if these progressive candidates lose very winnable races. I mean, Michigan is absolutely critical to holding that for Democrats, to their hopes of taking back the Senate majority. Losing a seat like Wisconsin, where their Democrats are eyeing taking back the state legislature. If they lose those, that could have massive implications for 2028 when it comes to election reforms and redistricting. So these states are so critical that, again, I think there's just going to be a lot of recriminations if these progressive candidates do not perform as well in a general election as they do in a primary. There is just, they appeal to a different type of electorate. Can they move to the middle and can they appeal to independents? Or do they have limited viability to just their supporters?
0: And really quickly, is there a divide on the right, as we're seeing on the left with the Democratic Party going into the midterm elections?
3: Well, we have seen, I think, that Trump has sort of erased that because the candidates are so allied with him. But we saw this happen in 2010, for instance, when you had Tea Party candidates that lost very winnable races for the Senate, even though Republicans picked up the House and won 63 seats in 2010. They did not win the Senate because of these more controversial, mm-hmm. more extreme candidates. And this could be a replay of that midterm election. I think that's what Democrats are worried about.
0: We'll see what happens in November. That's Jessica Taylor, editor of U.S. Senate and Governor's coverage at the Cook Political Report. Thank you.
3: Thank you for having me.
1: President Trump is once again trying to dramatically change the way pediatricians vaccinate American children against infectious diseases. NPR health correspondent Rob Stein has the story.
4: Trump has repeatedly tried to scramble the way kids get shots to protect them against potentially life-threatening diseases like measles, mumps, and polio. But those attempts have been stymied in court. Nevertheless, the president is trying yet again, claiming again during an Oval Office signing of a new executive order that vaccines can cause autism.
5: I came in and I said, I want to find what's going on with autism. It's many, many times what it used to be years ago, and it gets progressively worse, and we had progressively more and more vaccines.
4: Now, most medical authorities say there is overwhelming scientific evidence debunking any link between vaccines and autism. But Trump's new order calls for cutting the number of childhood vaccines recommended by the federal government from 17 to 11 and breaking up the MMR vaccine, which protects against measles, mumps, and rubella, into separate shots that would be given in separate doctor's visits.
5: Large amounts of, like, vats of vaccine are currently pumped into your child's body, and we're doing 20% of that.
4: Medical experts point out that only very small amounts of vaccine are actually given to kids, and even that has decreased over the years as scientists refined immunizations. They stress that there is clear evidence that vaccines are very safe and effective. Dr. Aaron Millstone is with the American Academy of Pediatrics.
6: Why would we not give children a vaccine that is safe, that prevents death? We had two healthy children die in the United States in the last year from measles virus. So we're suggesting that you continue to give children a vaccine that has decades of safety data.
4: Same goes with all the other vaccines kids get. But anti-vaccine activists welcome Trump's persistence. Brian Hooker is the chief scientific officer at Children's Health Defense.
7: I'm very, very encouraged by this particular step in the administration. Too many vaccines are given too soon.
4: Many legal experts question whether the latest order is any more legitimate than previous efforts, which were blocked by a federal judge in Boston. Rob Stein, NPR News.

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2: It's time for the KMXT Morning News. I'm Terry Haynes. Alaska is in the throes of a busy election year, and as part of Alaska Public Media's campaign coverage, they put out a voter guide on their website, alaskapublic.org. It's a joint effort with three other major Alaska news organizations, the Anchorage Daily News, Alaska Beacon, and KTOO. The newsrooms have collaborated like this for several elections now. But an odd thing happened this time. U.S. Senator Dan Sullivan and Congressman Nick Begich did not participate, along with three of the top Republican gubernatorial candidates. Alaska Public Media Washington correspondent Liz Ruskin spoke to Alaska Public Media's Casey Grove.
3: Hi, Casey. It's great to be here.
4: Weather's a little cooler, isn't it?
3: It's delightful.
4: Liz, this issue of some of these candidates not getting back to us, it's the subject of Alaska at Large. That's your emailed newsletter that came out today. Why did you want to write about this?
3: I guess because it seemed unusual. And, in a sense, this happens all the time. Senator Sullivan and Congressman Begich declined to answer a lot of my questions. But this time, it wasn't just me asking. It wasn't just Alaska Public Media. It was the news outlets that employ a majority of Alaska's journalists. And I thought this was more than just a case of, oh, boo-hoo, they won't talk to us, because it's a longstanding Republican trend nationwide. Republicans often just don't talk to traditional news reporters. It's a strategy.
4: Yeah. So why is that?
3: I put that question to James Brooks. He's the Alaska Beacon political reporter and friend of the show. James Brooks.
4: Brooksy, I like to call him.
3: Yeah, he's been on here a lot. He says that often Republican candidates don't talk to us because they don't have to.
5: If you're a Republican candidate and you're running in a red state, as Alaska is, you don't necessarily have to talk to independent voters, to the mainstream, to people who are not affiliated with your party in order to win. That doesn't always work out, but it can work out.
3: Brooks says Republican candidates are less likely to fill out published questionnaires and less likely to participate in big public events, because if they want to talk to their base voters, they have other options. There are Republican bloggers and podcast hosts. You've got social media channels and political influencers who will amplify your message. There's a lot less risk there.
4: Risk? How do you mean risk? Like political risk?
3: Yeah, we are asking candidates to stake a position on controversial topics like aid to Israel and Ukraine and impeachment and gun violence. Let me back up a second here to say all four news outlets working on this invited our audiences to submit questions and we edited them. But I think it made for more pointed questions this time. I know it did in my case. I edited the questionnaire for U.S. Senate candidates. A lot of the questions listeners and readers sent in were basically litmus test questions about President Trump. One that we included asked if any actions by the Trump administration raised legal or constitutional questions for you. And if so, which ones? Another question was, knowing what you know now, should the Senate have convicted Trump after his 2021 impeachment? I mean, if a reporter in the halls of Congress is asking a Trump question like that, Senator Sullivan is not going to stop to answer it. But a lot of our audience asked questions along those lines, so we included a few. A Republican operative I talked to complained that we were asking gotcha questions. And yeah, I guess if you know, we are trying to pin the candidates down on specific issues, and those responses might be played in a negative campaign ad even years later. So, yeah, okay. Gotcha. We're trying to pin you down.
4: Yeah, we could call it that. And I could see that. So then why did so many other candidates answer, and why have they in the past?
3: Yeah, there's a question. I called one candidate to ask that, and he basically said, you have to lay out your positions if you want people to vote for you. I heard it from independent candidate for Congress, Bill Hill. It's a traditional perspective, and he's trying to reach a broad audience. If you're reaching to the right, I think candidates see more risk than reward sometimes. Or, you know, Senator Sullivan and Congressman Begich are running big dollar campaigns. Maybe they'd rather their campaign ads speak for them rather than talk about issues they don't want to focus on.
4: So, Liz, I assume you asked the campaigns why they didn't respond.
3: Oh, yeah, definitely. And hold on to your seat there. This may shock you, but they didn't provide a response to say why they didn't respond.
4: Shocked, I am. Well, how does this fit in at the national level?
3: I called an expert in media habits and partisanship. That's Michael Lipka at the Pew Research Center. What he said basically backed up our friend James Brooks. He said that it used to be candidates needed traditional news outlets to reach a broad audience. But he said there's a partisan gap in media habits. He said Republicans distrust news organizations at a much higher rate than Democrats. And we're talking about the audience, the voters, the viewers. They, on the right, they trust Fox News far more than any other national news outlets. Democrats, he said, spread their trust around to a greater number of national outlets, and they trust national news more. Trust is generally higher, and the partisan gap is less pronounced when it comes to local news, reactions to local news. But Lipka said the gap is significant, and it's growing.
4: Interesting. Well, as we said before, we have that voter guide on our website. That's at alaskapublic.org/elections, which is also the home of all of our election coverage, plus a series of interviews with many of the candidates for governor. And Liz, of course, folks can sign up for your newsletter, Alaska at Large, at alaskapublic.org/newsletters. That was Alaska Public Media Washington correspondent Liz Ruskin, who is here in Alaska with us. And Liz, thanks for being here.
3: Thank you, Casey.
2: The skies over Anchorage are quieter now that the Arctic Thunder Air Show has come and gone. For 2 days, jets screamed overhead at Joint Base Elmendorf-Richardson in tight formations to the delight of thousands of people. KNBA's Rhonda McBride wandered through the crowd and caught some of the aerial acrobatics.
0: From vintage warbirds to modern fighter jets, the show overhead did not disappoint.
6: What do I like? The power, the noise. There's a lot of power in some of them planes.
0: Jerry Rumpel came all the way from Canada just to see the Blue Angels precision jet fighter team. He says with all the conflicts around the world, every country should pay attention to the readiness and capabilities of its military.
6: The way the world is right now, I think everybody should be getting their stuff together on the military.
0: Military leaders like Major General John Cogbill hope Arctic Thunder is more than entertainment.
7: It's educational, and so not only do they get to see the amazing capabilities and the hardware that we have, but they get to meet the people that operate it, and that's really, I think, our greatest assets are the people.
0: Colonel David Deptula says he hopes Arctic Thunder gives Alaskans an appreciation of how important its military operations are. He quoted Billy Mitchell, the Brigadier General who was the father of the U.S. Air Force.
8: He who holds Alaska holds the world, and you can get to pretty much any hotspot in the world from Alaska.
0: Colonel Deptula says the U.S. Armed Forces and its partners with the Alaska Air and Army Guard are involved in missions throughout the world every single day. And at Arctic Thunder, he hopes the public gets a chance to see why. In Anchorage, I'm Rhonda McBride.
2: Immigration attorneys put out a warning about the Arctic Thunder air show at Joint Base Elmendorf-Richardson in Anchorage this past weekend, where there was a separate check-in line for non-citizens. Immigration attorney Laura Nations says in all her years of attending Arctic Thunder at Jay Bear, this is the first time she's heard of a dedicated check-in line for non-citizens. She says those with pending asylum and green card applications were at high risk of arrest. She says her firm knows of at least three cases in which immigrants were detained. Two men were taken to the Anchorage Correctional Center and one woman to the Highland Mountain facility in Eagle River. Nation says mixing immigration enforcement with a community celebration can cause long-term damage, especially at one as popular and steeped in patriotism as Arctic Thunder.
9: This kind of enforcement action causes fear in our community, and it makes immigrants feel unsafe to lead normal lives.
2: Efforts were made to get a comment from the U.S. Air Force about ICE enforcement during Arctic Thunder. A spokesman said officials were unable to respond by airtime. Forecasters predict the glacial lake responsible for producing Juneau's annual glacial outburst flood will be full this week. The National Weather Service predicts that Suicide Basin will fill to the top either today or tomorrow. The flood typically begins within a week after the basin is full, but can happen at any time. When the flood does begin, the Weather Service will forecast the size of the flood and when it will peak. After scientists have about a day's worth of data showing how quickly the water is moving, they might adjust that forecast. In the past years, the flood crested roughly 48 hours after it began. The city and borough of Juneau encourages Mendenhall Valley residents in the flood zone to evacuate when Suicide Basin begins to release. Thank you for listening to the KMXT Morning News.

0: using food waste for carbon capture. I'm Randy Simon, and this is Earthwise, a look at our changing environment. Removing carbon dioxide from the atmosphere may become an important tool for slowing climate change. Climate models from the Intergovernmental Panel on Climate Change show that limiting global warming to 1.5 degrees Celsius will require not only cutting emissions, but also removing hundreds of billions of tons of carbon dioxide already in the atmosphere. One promising approach is direct air capture, a technology that uses specialized materials to pull carbon dioxide from the air. But most systems are both expensive and energy intensive. In a study recently published in the Proceedings of the National Academy of Sciences, researchers at ETH Zurich in Switzerland have unveiled a new carbon capture material made from a surprising source, food waste. The research team used proteins from whey, along with byproducts from tofu production, to create porous beads containing potassium hydroxide. The material acts like a sponge, absorbing CO2 from the air. In lab tests, 1 gram of the protein beads captured 97 milligrams of CO2, a rate that researchers say is 10 to 50% higher than conventional direct air capture materials. This new approach also requires less energy. Instead of using heat and pressure to release captured carbon dioxide, the researchers sprayed the beads with a mild acid and base treatment at room temperature, which breaks the chemical bonds and allows the CO2 to be isolated. The technology is still being tested, but researchers say turning food waste into a carbon capture system could offer a more sustainable path for removing carbon dioxide from the atmosphere. Earthwise is a production of WAMC. 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
3: It's Morning Edition from NPR News. I'm Leila Fadel in Washington, D.C.
4: And I'm A. Martinez in Los Angeles, California. There's a special primary election in Alabama today for several congressional districts that were reconfigured mid-cycle. That comes after the U.S. Supreme Court removed race as a consideration for drawing district lines, but allowed for partisan gerrymandering. NPR's Debbie Elliott joins us now to talk about the new political landscape there. So, Debbie, Alabama was one of the several Republican-controlled southern states to rush to redistrict after the Supreme Court ruling. What changed?
5: Well, the lines for 4 of Alabama's 7 congressional districts changed, and that leaves a more difficult path to reelection for the 2 black Democrats in Alabama's congressional delegation. The other 5 congressmen are all white Republicans. Alabama's population, by the way, is just a little over a quarter black. The legislature changed the maps less than 2 weeks before the regular May primary, so it was too late to change the ballots. People cast votes back in May, but those are now voided, hence the new special primary today.
4: So voting twice. Okay, sounds like it could be a bit confusing. How are voters reacting?
5: There is confusion, okay. Joseph Spraggins of Hope Hall is a voter I spoke with. His congressional district changed, and he's skeptical about the new map and thinks it will likely dilute the black vote in Alabama.
6: It has been crazy, and it just seems so unfair because with the representation, the congressional district should be equal to the percentage of the people in that state. With this, it throws everything out of whack.
5: Candidates acknowledge this confusion, and they fear this is going to be a low turnout affair. Hampton Harris is running in the District 2 Republican primary.
7: We have school starting back, people going on final vacations. It's 100 degrees outside. Nobody wants to be out there. Just the plain confusion of seeing stuff and being told it's now, it's then, it's here, it's there, is really going to play into voter turnout.
5: So voters have a little bit of work to do if they want to vote here today.
4: It sounds like it. It sounds like it. Now, what race is being most closely watched after the redistricting?
5: You know, the most vulnerable seat is the 2nd Congressional District. It's represented by Democrat Shamari Figures. He's new to the office, first elected in 2024, after federal courts ruled that Alabama's congressional map was discriminatory and created a new largely black district. Now that the Supreme Court has said that's unconstitutional, Republican lawmakers reconfigured the district to favor their party. Still, Figures is putting on a good face, and he rejects the idea that somehow this new 2nd district is a lost cause.
8: We have a record of producing in this district, a record of delivering for this district, a record of working on behalf of all people in this district, and we're confident that come November we'll be able to take that record to people.
5: So, to be clear, Figures will not be on the ballot today because he's uncontested in the Democratic nomination.
4: All right, so the action then is in the Republican primary. What's happening there?
5: Well, this newfound opportunity has some excitement. 6 Republicans are in the race. Before redistricting, there was only one. The front runner in the contest is State Representative Rhett Marks. He's a businessman from Enterprise, Alabama, and he has President Trump's endorsement. Here's his pitch.
9: This is not only going to be an important race for the state of Alabama, but it is for this country. We have a chance to flip a Democrat seat back to the Republicans.
5: He says the stakes are high with control of Congress in the balance.
4: All right, that's NPR's Debbie Elliott speaking to us from Orange Beach, Alabama. Debbie, thanks.
5: You're welcome.
3: More than 81,000 U.S. service members are still missing after conflicts around the world, never found or never identified. This summer, a Defense Department team exhumed the remains of one of these unknown soldiers in the small island community of Sitka, Alaska. Now they're trying to learn his identity. KCAW's Hope McKinney reports.
10: Company, attention!
11: Back in June, a dozen members of the U.S. Coast Guard, American Legion, and local police and fire departments solemnly saluted as 2 service members carried an American flag-adorned case from the cemetery to a hearse. They were transporting the recently disinterred remains of an unidentified soldier known simply as X-3, who's been buried in the Sitka National Cemetery for nearly 8 decades. During World War II, Japan bombed Unalaska, a community about 800 air miles from Anchorage in the Aleutian Islands. The U.S. military sent resources to help defend against the attack.
12: One of the planes crashed outside of Cold Bay on the north side of the Alaska Peninsula. All the service members on that plane perished.
11: Michael Livingston is a local history buff who's spent a lot of time studying World War II events in the Aleutians. He says a local trapper found the remains of 6 of the servicemen washed up on shore and buried them temporarily until after the war, when the U.S. military dug them up and moved them to their respective communities. Only one of the men remained unidentified, X-3.
12: He was moved to Sitka. We've been trying to get X-3 identified for a long time.
11: For years, Livingston advocated for the Department of Defense to disinter X-3 and try to ID him. Meanwhile, in Texas, 71-year-old Chris Pfeiffer had also spent years trying to figure out what had happened to his grandmother's brother, who was one of the men who went down on that flight.
13: We've always known that we lost a great uncle in the Aleutian Islands.
11: Pfeiffer believes his great uncle, 2nd Lieutenant Eugene Christensen of Nebraska, is X-3. He's collected hundreds of pages of records about the crash and his uncle over the years and petitioned the Department of Defense to disinter the remains.
13: Could it be my uncle? Yes. Could it not be? Yes. We have to manage our expectations on this.
11: Pfeiffer, a military vet himself, says his great-grandparents, parents, and other relatives passed away without ever knowing what happened. He wishes the disinterment had been approved sooner.
13: It could have been shared. And so there's some closure, because we know this is the one opportunity to see what happened.
11: Most of the 81,000 service members who are still missing were lost during World War II, the Vietnam War, and the Korean War. According to the Department of Defense, missing or unidentified soldiers on U.S. soil are rare because it wasn't a primary theater of war. But in some places like Hawaii and Alaska, it's more common. Aaron Cummings is a senior planner with the Department of Defense's agency in charge of recovering and identifying missing service members. For a case like X3, he says, Pfeiffer's advocacy was vital.
14: Family interest is one of the elements that we utilize to determine how we prioritize and which missions move up the ladder.
11: Investigating these cases, he says, is important to the nation's promise to never leave anyone behind.
14: It's important for the closure of the families to know that we will always try to bring our folks home and just honor our nation's fallen.
11: The DOD is now doing DNA analysis to identify X3. If he turns out to be Christensen, Pfeiffer says he hopes to bury his great uncle's remains in a Lutheran cemetery in Nebraska, where the rest of his family lies. For NPR News, I'm Hope McKenney in Sitka.
3: This is NPR News.
15: This is Asian View from NHK World Japan. I'm Keiko Kitagawa. Authorities in the Philippines say at least 8 people have died due to landslides and other causes, and around 22,000 have been evacuated because of flooding. This comes after tropical storm and monsoon rains hit the Southeast Asian nation. Relief supplies have been sent to a facility in Quezon City near Manila, where about 1,700 people have taken shelter in tents. One evacuee said floodwaters rose above the roof of her home during the deluge. Manufacturers in Japan are finding it difficult to procure products that use tungsten. Availability of the critical mineral is being affected by controls imposed by China on exports of items that have both civilian and military applications. Prices of such products have soared as Chinese shipments to Japan of raw materials used to produce tungsten fell sharply this year. Tungsten is used in a wide range of applications from industrial drills to semiconductors. A domestically made Japanese GPS satellite has been successfully placed into orbit. An H-3 rocket carrying the Mitsubishi No. 7 satellite lifted off from the Tanegashima Space Center in southwestern Japan's Kagoshima Prefecture on Tuesday morning. The rocket separated two boosters in the first stage as it ascended. It placed the satellite into its intended orbit about 29 minutes after liftoff. Mitsubishi satellites transmit positioning signals. 5 of them are currently in operation, orbiting over Japan. They provide improved positioning information for smartphones and help deliver earthquake alerts in areas where reception is poor. This is NHK World Japan.
4: Good morning, May Martinez. Police in London seized $10 million worth of flashy sports cars this weekend. Antisocial driving was the crime, includes street racing, cruising, and needlessly revving engines. Now, one of the cars seized was a Ferrari Monza SP2. Only 499 were ever made. The car had been in the UK for less than a day, had no insurance, and the driver only had a learner's license. So, perhaps they have learned something from all this. It's Morning Edition.
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3: This is Morning Edition from NPR News. I'm Layla Faldin.
4: And I'm A. Martinez. Student athletes across the country are lacing up their cleats and fastening their helmets for the start of fall sports. Millions of them will take the field this month, just as some of the year's hottest temperatures arrive. Houston Public Media's Bianca Seward reports on a new safety rule in Texas.
16: For the North Forest varsity football team in Houston, the state's signature hot and humid afternoons are brutal.
17: Say, describe the Houston heat in one word. Horrible. Torture.
18: That's crazy.
16: But the elements should be taken seriously. On average, temperatures hover around the mid-90s in August, according to the National Weather Service. And the Environmental Protection Agency reports approximately 9,000 student athletes are treated for heat-related illnesses every year. Dr. Sujit Iyer is a pediatric emergency medicine doctor at the Dell Children's Medical Center in Austin. He says August in Texas can be one of the most dangerous environments for student athletes and a common time for the rare but deadly heat stroke to strike.
18: Although there's only a few cases of heat stroke every year that makes the news, when those kids come in, they often die. Up to like 33% of them die.
16: Dr. Iyer adds one of the best ways a young athlete can protect themselves is by taking time to acclimate to the heat.
18: Just remember that exercising alone produces heat. And so you're combining two things. You're combining kids who maybe not have been exercising all summer, now not ready for the heat, now producing more heat, which can be just a bad combination to then cause injury.
16: He recommends students listen to their bodies. And if they feel weak, confused, nauseous, or dizzy, they should tap out and take a break. This year, Texas is adding a new layer of protection for teams. Before any outdoor activity, they'll need to consult the Wet Bulb Globe Temperature Reading, or WBGT for short. That's a comprehensive assessment of the heat risk. It takes into account air temperature, humidity, wind speed, and cloud cover. When it comes to assessing how safe it is to practice outside, it's more informative than the heat index, which only factors air temperature and humidity, and assumes you're in the shade. Here's Jamie Harrison, the executive director of the University Interscholastic League, which governs high school sports here in Texas.
19: Bottom line is, this is the national gold standard for keeping kids safe when working in the heat.
16: The state joins 17 others in mandating WBGT readings. The readings correlate to guidelines to help coaches know when outdoor practice needs to be cut short or canceled altogether. Ryan Zettler is the chairman of the board for the Texas State Athletic Trainers Association and says the overall approach to protecting student athletes has changed dramatically.
20: The evolution of the athletic training profession is by far the biggest difference.
16: Zettler says the extra medical expertise on the sidelines that athletic trainers provide can help catch overheated athletes before they get worse. But athletic trainers aren't required. According to the National Athletic Trainers Association, only 37% of public high schools have a full-time athletic trainer. Oftentimes, for smaller schools with less resources, monitoring the players can fall to the coaching staff, which Dr. Iyer warns can be difficult to juggle.
18: I think it's more difficult when you're the coach who's trying to run a practice, who's trying to kind of manage people, and then you have somebody who has a complaint, right? And now you're trying to triage that complaint to see if it's something that needs more medical attention or if it's something that just needs some rest.
16: The new safety requirement to help protect athletes from the heat extends only to practices and not game days when the heat can also be brutal. For NPR News, I'm Bianca Seward in Houston.

0: It's Avia Radio. I'm Lise Earnhout from the Alaska Volcano Observatory. Have you ever wondered what our alert levels and aviation color codes mean? If we monitor a volcano with a sufficient number of ground-based instruments and it's showing its typical background level of activity, we assign alert level normal aviation color code green. 33 volcanoes in Alaska are currently showing normal levels of activity. If we are unable to monitor and determine a volcano's normal level of activity, it is referred to as unassigned. A volcano showing signs of unrest above normal background level is assigned Alert Level Advisory Aviation Color Code Yellow. This is currently the case at both Shishaldin and Kuprianov volcanoes, which are experiencing minor seismic activity and sulfur dioxide gas emissions. When unrest at a volcano is escalating, with increased potential of eruption, but with the time frame uncertain, it will be assigned Alert Level Watch Aviation Color Code Orange. This assignment can also indicate that an eruption is currently underway, but it poses limited hazards. This has been the case at Great Sikkim Volcano since July of 2021, when the slow eruption of lava within the summit crater began, continuing to today. Alert Level Warning, Aviation Color Code Red, indicates that an eruption is imminent, underway, or suspected, and it poses significant hazards and ash emissions. No volcano in Alaska is currently experiencing this level of activity. For more information on alert levels and all Alaska volcanoes, visit us anytime at avo.alaska.edu. The Alaska Volcano Observatory is a cooperative program of the U.S. Geological Survey, the University of Alaska Fairbanks Geophysical Institute, and the Alaska Division of Geological and Geophysical Surveys.
1: It's Morning Edition from NPR News. Ami Martinez.
2: And I'm Leila Fadil. Pakistan has postponed some elections in the part of Kashmir it controls. It cited security concerns. Protesters took to the streets this summer demanding better representation. Betsy Joles reports from Islamabad.
3: Polling Monday took place in parts of Poonch Division. It's one of the places where Kashmir is divided between Pakistan and India by a heavily militarized de facto border called the Line of Control. Poonch is politically important, which helps explain why anger erupted there in the lead-up to these elections. Protests came with calls for more control over local resources and government. Human rights groups say security forces have killed dozens of protesters. The government also says members of law enforcement were killed. It banned the Joint Awami Action Committee, the group it held responsible under anti-terrorism laws. Voter Fatima Anwar says she now has doubts over the election process. Under such circumstances, she says, a major question mark hangs over the credibility of these elections. The internet has been tightly controlled, and during the elections, the government in Islamabad issued new rules severely restricting reporting there. Analyst Irshad Mahmood says the government is highly conscious of its image when it comes to Kashmir. It has long claimed people in its territory, home to over 4 million, have more rights than those on the Indian side. If there's trouble there,
4: then Pakistan would definitely lose its face at the international level.
3: The government is also sensitive when it comes to Kashmir because of the support it enjoys in other parts of Pakistan, Mahmood says.
4: These demands resonate with everybody's demands.
3: Polling to elect the region's parliament in some parts of Poonch were postponed on Monday, with the government citing security concerns. Voter Mushtaq Ahmed Khan in Chamankot agrees with the decision. Given the somewhat dangerous security situation, it was good, he says. At another polling station in Bagh district, a group of men raised black flags, boycotting the vote in protest. The election is drama, one of them says. The politicians will merely occupy their seats, enjoy luxuries, and do nothing for the people. Soon after, police dispersed them from the site. The rest of the voting hasn't been rescheduled yet. For NPR News, I'm Betsy Joles in Islamabad, Pakistan.
1: The war between Israel and Hezbollah has displaced more than a million Lebanese people and killed thousands. The Israeli military has systematically destroyed some parts of southern Lebanon. Beyond the loss of life, a quieter form of destruction goes on beneath the surface. NPR's Ruth Sherlock and Jawad Rizala report on the war's environmental damage.
2: In
5: In the village of Jajoua, with the mayor, Mohamed Mohaidli, we see up close the size of the bombs being used.
6: This is one of the houses. It was a building here.
5: Now there's nothing.
6: Destroyed completely.
5: Israeli army positions are visible from this hilltop town. When we're there, despite a ceasefire, an airstrike hits a village across from us, sending a plume of smoke and debris into the air. Yeah.
6: Come on, have a look.
5: Forested hills are scarred from where the bombs have landed. We're arriving at an olive orchard where the ground is scorched and burnt to black. And the problem here is that there's the damage we can see and also the contamination that we can't see. The unseen damages here that could poison this land for generations to come. Shadi Abdullah is the Secretary General of Lebanon's National Council for Scientific Research. His team has been testing the soils of South Lebanon through the successive rounds of this war, going back to 2023.
7: We went and sampled around 139 samples all over the country, especially in the south area.
5: They found high levels of heavy metals, chromium, lead from the Israeli airstrikes and from the Hezbollah weapons caches in the tunnels being blown up. He says there's also Israel's use of white phosphorus, an incendiary weapon that burns everything it touches.
7: It has burned big areas of different cultivations, from forest to olives to citrus trees to bananas.
5: Then there's the glyphosate, a herbicide the World Health Organization's Cancer Agency calls a probable carcinogen. Israel dropped this weed killer in high concentrations on forests and agricultural lands in the terrain it now occupies for what it calls a buffer zone between its border and Hezbollah.
7: When they threw these materials, they were flying with airplanes and they were spreading all over the area.
5: The Israeli military told NPR it used shells containing white phosphorus, quote, to create smoke screens and not for targeting or causing fires, and that this is legal under international law. It didn't answer our questions about the use of the herbicide glyphosate. Lebanese Member of Parliament and former chemistry professor and environmental researcher Najat Saliba says the chemicals and heavy metals used in this war can be dangerous for soil health, for wildlife and for humans.
8: If the water is contaminated and the people are going to drink this water, the health consequences are humongous. It could be cancer on the long run.
5: Back in the orchard and fields around Jarjoua in South Lebanon, we go to an olive grove where trees are blown out.
6: There's a tree here.
5: Drone crashed into the tree.
6: Where we were standing.
5: There's a rocket there as well.
9: Piece of rocket.
5: Oh. We've come here with Dr. Talal Darwish, a soil scientist who's previously mapped soil health across Lebanon.
6: We are going to take sample from the center and from the surrounding of the attack.
5: He scrapes inside the crater of an airstrike and takes soil samples. This region can feel like the Garden of Eden. It's rich with fig and pomegranate, almond and olive trees. But Darwish warns of the potential dangers now in the land.
6: He
5: tells a local farmer, Zainab Shami, that salad and other leafy greens can absorb all the contaminants. Shami nods. She and her family have lost their crops through the war. They feared the bombs, and this year, when the mulberries ripened on their trees, they let them fall, afraid to eat the fruit. Ruth Sherlock, NPR News, Jarjoua in South Lebanon.
1: 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I'm A. Martinez.
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On 100.1 FM, this is KMXT Kodiak, your public radio station. Degrees this morning in Kodiak with fair skies, light westerly winds, 10 miles of visibility at the airport. Despite the prediction of a bit of widespread

0: His breakout film was Short Term 12. Cretin says he fell in love with filmmaking as a kid living on Maui.
1: Around 11 or 12, my grandma loaned me her VHS camera. And my mom wouldn't let us watch TV, but she allowed us to make as much stuff as we wanted. So that's when I started making movies with my siblings.
0: First News.
2: Live from NPR News in Washington, I'm Louise Schiavone. Political primaries are underway in six states today. In Wisconsin, a Democratic socialist is seeking to capture the Democratic nomination for governor. She hopes to follow in the footsteps of like-minded candidates who have won in other states. Mayan Silver from member station WUWM reports.
3: Francesca Hong's progressive platform has generated buzz among young voters and others drawn to her message, like Timmel Heck.
4: There's the more on data centers, there's Medicaid for all, universal child care. She brings all the things that we need to make Wisconsin a great place again.
3: Hong is a 37-year-old state lawmaker, bartender and chef, and daughter of Korean immigrants. Some of her previous statements have sparked controversy, including about defunding the police and canceling Thanksgiving. She sought to distance herself from those remarks. Wisconsin's outgoing Democratic governor has endorsed Milwaukee County Executive David Crowley. He says he's concerned about Hong's chances against the likely Republican nominee, Congressman Tom Tiffany. For NPR News, I'm Mayan Silver in Milwaukee.
2: In Colombia, heavy debris removal and rescue efforts continue in that country's Pacific Coast region, where yesterday's 7.4 magnitude quake has left at least 111 people dead. We get details from reporter Manuel Rueda in Bogota.
5: The mayor there said that there's at least 15 buildings where people could still be trapped under the rubble. He said that at least 55 people were killed in that city. And the biggest of the cities that has been affected is Cali, where the mayor said that 40 buildings were destroyed and confirmed the deaths of at least 15 people.
2: Manuel Rueda in Bogota. It's been a year since President Trump deployed the National Guard to Washington, D.C. Some worry it's normalizing basing armed, uniformed troops in American cities in non-emergency situations. NPR's Kat Lonsdorf reports.
6: President Trump declared a crime emergency in D.C. last August, despite violent crime being at a 30-year low, and deployed the National Guard. Since then, the number of armed troops patrolling the city has gone from around 800 to nearly 5,000 from more than 20 different states. Despite that, there has been a 3% increase in violent crime in the past year, according to city police data. Opportunistic crimes like theft and vehicle break-ins have continued to decrease. Trump has repeatedly touted the deployment as a success, claiming falsely that there is, quote, almost no crime in D.C. now. The deployment currently has an estimated cost of around $3 million per day. It's been extended until Inauguration Day 2029. Kat Lonsdorf, NPR News, Washington.
2: Russia has released former U.S. Marine Robert Gilman, arrested 4 years ago in Russia. The U.S. has argued he was wrongfully detained. Wall Street, the Dow basically flat. This is NPR News.
7: I have a moment of science question today. Is animal cloning for real? I want to have my cat cloned.
8: Mr. Waffles?
7: I just like him so much. I think it might be cool to have another one of him.
8: Well, animal cloning technology exists, but pet cloning isn't quite there yet, and it may never be.
7: Why not? I would think lots of people would want to have copies of their pets.
8: That's just the problem. A clone isn't a copy. It's a separate individual organism. The only thing a clone of Mr. Waffles and Mr. Waffles himself would have in common is their genetic sequence.
7: The only thing? Isn't that everything?
8: Apparently not. As cloning technology has improved, more and more evidence has come out of clones that don't look alike or act alike. For example, Ted Friend and Greg Archer, both at Texas A&M, have cloned piglets. They report that there is just as much variation in appearance among the clones as among the non-clones. Some have bristly coats, others not. Some have more teeth, some fewer.
7: But wouldn't a clone of Mr. Waffles at least have his charming personality?
8: Maybe not. The world's first cloned cat was made by Dwayne Kramer, also at Texas A&M. He reports that the clone has a different personality altogether than its clone mother. It's much more friendly, in fact.
7: So clones can look different and act differently, but they all have the same genes? How is that possible?
8: Next time.
7: This moment of

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0: And I'm Yael Cassander.

0: This is Fresh Air. I'm Tanya Mosley. At the end of the last Spider-Man movie, No Way Home, back in 2021, Peter Parker makes a choice. To save the people he loves, he had everyone on Earth forget he ever existed. My guest today, filmmaker Destin Daniel Cretton, picks up the story years later in the latest Spider-Man Brand New Day. Peter, played by Tom Holland, is still Spider-Man, but years after everyone he loves has forgotten about him, and he's living alone. When strange things begin happening to his powers, there's no one in his life who knows him well enough to even know something is wrong.
1: What is happening to me?
2: Did you miss me, Spidey?
1: I'm losing my mind. I am totally out of control. I gotta fix whatever this is right now.
0: That's Tom Holland as Peter Parker in Spider-Man Brand New Day, and it opened with the biggest debut in box office history. Director Destin Daniel Cretton came to Marvel from a very different kind of filmmaking. His first job out of college was at a group home for at-risk teenagers. He turned that experience into the 2013 film Short Term 12, which featured young actors Brie Larson, Rami Malek, and Lakeith Stanfield. Cretton went on to direct The Glass Castle and Just Mercy, about attorney Bryan Stevenson's work defending men on death row. His Marvel debut was Shang-Chi and The Legend of the Ten Rings, the studio's first film with an Asian lead and an Asian director. He also created the Marvel series Wonder Man. Destin Daniel Cretton, welcome to Fresh Air.
3: Thank you.
0: Okay, 23 million people went to see this movie the first weekend. And a movie like this, I mean, it has enormous expectations. There are, of course, the studio expectations because this is a franchise, it's a brand. And in many ways, these stories have to carry each other from film to film. But there's something in particular that you have to bring to the film as well, your sensibilities as a director, knowing that you're stepping into an established story. Was there a moment or any time during the beginning of the process where you said, this is the film and this is my stamp, my place in it?
3: There were a few moments in the development process where I felt like I now understand the heart of this story. One was in the writing process. We were trying to really understand what the internal story was of Peter Parker. And I was reflecting a lot on my 20s when I left university and when I didn't really have a real direction in life, when a lot of my friends were going off to other things. And it felt like a lot of people were moving on without me. It was easy at that time to feel completely alone. That was around the time that I was working at that group home for at-risk teenagers. Mm. And when I think about that particular time in my life, I don't know, I just felt like that was Peter. That was this stage where you're looking back at the things and the places that you've been, and you don't know how to define them to move forward. And so to be able to look at Peter as and watch him redefine kind of the pain and the things that he's been through and actually use them as part of the things that make him strong was a very therapeutic experience.
0: I actually want to play a clip. It's a scene where Peter Parker, as we said, he's been erased from the memory of everyone who loved him, and he crashes a house party thrown by MJ, the girl he loved, who is played by Zendaya, and Ned, his best friend, played by Jacob Batalon. And neither of them knows who he is. It's the first time we kind of see them all together, and it's a real trippy experience because, you know, of course he knows and we know the whole backstory, but they don't know who he is. And Peter is, at that moment, unbelievably lonely, and he loves these two people so much, you know? He's been following their lives on social media, and he's at this party, and he sees MJ, and she speaks first. Let's listen.
4: God, there's like 50 people in our apartment. Statistically speaking, that means at least two of them are sociopaths, which is kind of cool. Nice flowers.
5: Oh, they're, housewarming gift.
4: Really?
5: Yeah.
4: Oh, okay. Most people just brought beer and chips. It's very nice. I'm MJ.
5: I'm a
6: Maynard.
7: Oh, you two don't know each other?
6: No, I'm a neighbor.
4: Friendly neighbor?
0: That cough, that's a scene from Spider-Man Brand New Day, directed by my guest today, Destin Daniel Cretton. Of course, The Friendly Neighbor is a play off of the whole Spider-Man franchise. But this is kind of what you're talking about that those growing pains of getting to the next stage of life. Because, of course, this is the device where they don't know him, and that's a big part of the storyline. But it's also something that is very ordinary, too, where you grow out of your friends at a certain age in life. Maybe the people that you have kind of been on the journey with, you're now kind of, you know, separating. There's a certain grief that lives in that.
3: Mm-hmm. And it also just feels so, to me, so relatable at that stage in life. I remember being in those parties. I remember being surrounded by people who all seem like they have it together and seem like they are having the time of their lives. And I remember certain times feeling very alone in the middle of it. But it was actually really fun to explore that. And I mean, Tom playing awkward, there's just nothing better than watching Tom play an awkward scene.
0: Yeah, why? How? Yeah.
3: He's just, his comedic timing with his awkwardness, I think, is one of the most brilliant things about him. It's so relatable. It's not just comedy. It's just like a feeling and situation that I just feel like I've been at.
0: Okay, I'm going to ask a few specific questions about the film. So people who don't want spoilers, I'm going to pause, maybe skip the next few minutes of this conversation. This movie also introduces Jean Grey into Peter Parker's world. And for people who don't know her, Jean is a mutant who can enter people's minds. She can hear their thoughts, live inside their memories. And she is one of the X-Men. And, you know, so everyone is talking about this. It's like, oh, okay, this is setting this up for me for the next movie here. But I've read that it was actually the other way around. It wasn't the studio who was pushing you for this. This was something you actually wanted for yourself. You wanted her to be a part of this storyline. Talk to me about why she was important to introduce, to kind of reinforce all of these themes that you were so interested in exploring.
3: When we were writing this movie, we wanted an antagonist that would be a real reflection of Peter Parker and where he is and his emotional journey. And we went through a lot of potential villains, and I cannot think of a better reflection than where we landed. I was really interested in having our antagonist be somebody who is younger than Peter, who really represents in many ways what young people are going through right now, what young people are feeling.
0: In what ways?
3: Well, this is a character who can literally jump into other people's minds and experience the lives of other people. But she's also a person who is completely alone in this city, and nobody really knows the real her, you know? And that, I think that feeling to me just felt like a young person's experience. Mm-hmm. And initially, we didn't know who that would be. We were talking about fictional, just creating a fictional character. But then we started brainstorming, like, who could that be? So we started talking to Kevin, like, who on the roster?
0: Kevin.
3: Kevin Feige. Yes. Yes. Who on the roster can we pull from?
0: Uh-huh.
3: And Jean Grey was like, you know, it became the top of the list. But it did, you know, Kevin's not necessarily ever pushing things on us. Once we know what we want, we have to go to him and ask, like, is that going to work? Can we use this character in our movie? I mean, the same with Hulk, too. It made sense to our movie to have the Hulk. It wasn't a mandate to put him in. We had to request, and Kevin let us do it.
0: Request and then sell the idea?
3: Yeah.
0: Are there folks that you had thought about that just, like, no, that wouldn't work initially?
3: Many.
0: Other type of characters.
3: I mean, if you see our writer's room, it's just like we've got every character up on the wall as potentials. But to me, that's the challenge is to just kind of let the story evolve. And then what characters should be in the story usually make their way into the story as opposed to starting with a mandate and working backwards.
0: If you're just joining us, my guest is filmmaker Destin Daniel Cretton, and he directed the new movie Spider-Man, Brand New Day, which is in theaters now. We'll continue our conversation after a short break. This is Fresh Air.

0: This is Fresh Air, and today I am talking with filmmaker Destin Daniel Cretton, director of the new movie Spider-Man, Brand New Day. He also directed Just Mercy and Shang-Chi and The Legend of the Ten Rings and created the Marvel series Wonder Man. His breakout film was Short Term 12, about the staff and the teenagers inside a short-term group home, drawn from the 2 years he spent working in one after college. Let's talk about this time that you were working in this group home. There's a story that you tell about how cocky you felt as a young man when you got this job. You thought, like, these kids are going to love me. I'm going to be, in some ways, a savior. And you got a rude awakening.
1: I sure did.
0: What happened instead?
1: It was a job that really threw a lot of things back into my face. It was by far the most difficult experience that I had up until that point, and also the most rewarding. I grew up on Maui. I think I didn't realize how sheltered I was until I was working at that group home. I just was not exposed to the type of experiences that these young people had gone through. I also wasn't ready for the people that they had become because of their experiences. These young teenagers were, in many ways, much more mature than I was. But then they were also very, you know, they had very real pain from their past just right under the surface that they were always dealing with. So it was very quickly a very humbling experience for me.
0: I want to actually play a clip from the film, and it was your second film. Short Term 12 is the name of the facility in the film. And the kids stay there until they find somewhere else to live or until they turn 18 and age out. And in this clip, the scene is Rami Malek. He plays Nate, a new staffer on his first day. Is he a proxy for you?
1: Yes.
0: He is.
1: He definitely is.
0: Okay. Yeah. And he is talking with Brie Larson's character, Grace, who has been working there for a while and shows him the ropes. Let's listen.
2: These are the files on our kids. If you want to see what kind of crap they've been through.
3: How long do they stay here?
2: Supposedly less than a year, but we have a few that have been here a little over 3. We just keep them until the county figures out where they're going to go next. Tom! Go brush your teeth! Remember, you're not their parent, you're not their therapist. You are here to create a safe environment, and that's it.
3: Got it.
2: And since you're new, they're going to try and test you, see what they can get away with. So, just say no for a while.
3: No. Okay.
2: Kind of got to be an before you can be their friend. You're going to be fine.
0: That was Rami Malek and Brie Larson in the film Short Term 12, directed by my guest today, Destin Daniel Cretton. When you took that job, what were your aspirations?
1: You know, I graduated with a communication degree, and I was making short films. I would do a short film once a year, and I would just save my money. So I worked at a group home for two or three years. I taught high school video production. I worked at a hotel putting up their media, their projectors and things. I had a lot of odd jobs to pay the bills. I shot wedding videos. But it was all really a way to just pay the bills while I made movies as a hobby.
0: Okay, because you were very clear at that time that you wanted to make movies.
1: I was very clear that I wanted to keep making movies as a hobby. I wasn't really chasing it as a career. I feel very surprised and lucky to be where I am. I tried moving up to LA early on, but I found it to be a little too overwhelming. And so when I moved back to San Diego, where I went to school, it was also an admission to myself that I was not going to make it in the industry. I was going to go back and just try to find a way to do what I loved and continue to do it without getting paid for it. So I didn't see that as a failure. I saw it as a, like a way to survive psychologically as an artist.
0: Mm-hmm. I want to switch gears to talk about another film of yours. First off, I just want to say thank you for Just Mercy. I watched that with my children during the pandemic. Mm. And surprisingly, I think it's surprising for me that they still reference that sometimes. And for people who don't know it, it's based on Bryan Stevenson's memoir about his work defending men on death row in Alabama. I want to actually play a clip from the film. And this scene features Jamie Foxx as Walter McMillan. And Walter is a man who was wrongfully convicted of murder and sentenced to death in Alabama. And Michael B. Jordan plays Bryan Stevenson. And at the time, he's a young lawyer just out of Harvard who has taken on this case. And the two are meeting for the first time in the visiting area of the prison. And Walter basically tells Bryan Stevenson, I don't really trust that you can help me and get me off death row. Let's listen.
4: Rich boy from Harvard, you don't know what it is down here when you're guilty from the moment you're born. And you buddy up with these white folks and make them laugh and try to make them like you, whatever that is. And you say, yes, sir, no, ma'am. But when it's your turn, they ain't got to have no fingerprints, no evidence. And the only witness they got made the whole thing up. And none of that matter when all y'all think is I look like a man who could kill somebody.
5: But that's not what I think.
4: You know how many people been freed from Alabama death row? Change that. I ain't doing that again.
6: Right.
7: Mr. McMillan.
6: We done here. Mr. McMillan, please. I'm here to help.
0: That was Jamie Foxx's Walter McMillan and Michael B. Jordan, who played Bryan Stevenson. What is it about filmmaking that's your language, that is your way to express? Because you're touching on something with these people, especially Bryan Stevenson, who just recently he had this, he was talking about how this moment that we're in is a moment where we are taking the record. It's narrative change. It's through storytelling that we're able to make change in this generation, in this moment. And I'm just wondering for you, what is it particularly about filmmaking that is your language?
1: I grew up on Maui, a small island in the middle of the Pacific Ocean, and I found connection to the outside world in movie theaters. As a kid, I would watch many movies with my dad, with our family, and that is how I traveled. That is how I was exposed to other cultures. That's how I understand how kids grew up in high school on the mainland. And one of my biggest takeaways was not how different we are, but how similar we are emotionally. The things that, you know, when I watched E.T. and the things that I see this young man going through in his family, in his school, were things that I went through. And I have always found movies to be a way of peering into other lives that I would never otherwise experience, to peer into other worlds and find those things that still connect us. And I feel lucky that I went from being a spectator to then just kind of getting obsessed with doing this as a young kid. Yeah. And I think over time, I've just become, I don't know, become very addicted to the process of exploring a subject, of jumping into it and understanding it and finding a way to write it in a narrative through the eyes of a character that I identify with. Mm-hmm. And watching that character struggle with something that I have struggled with, and allowing that character to get through that struggle on some level and come out the other side, that whole process for me has always been very personally fulfilling and life-changing every time. And that's true for these dramas that we're talking about, and that's also true for these bigger Marvel stories.
0: If you're just joining us, my guest today is movie director Destin Daniel Cretton. We'll be right back after a short break. I'm Tanya Mosley, and this is Fresh Air.

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0: This is Fresh Air. I'm Tanya Mosley, and my guest today is filmmaker Destin Daniel Cretton, director of the new movie Spider-Man, Brand New Day, which just had one of the biggest opening weekends in box office history. He also directed Just Mercy and Shang-Chi and The Legend of the Ten Rings and created the Marvel series Wonder Man. His breakout film was Short Term 12, about the staff and the teenagers inside a short-term group home, drawn from the 2 years he spent working and one after college. Do you find that there are themes you keep coming back to, that they're, you know, these films are all different, but that there might be a thematic through line of something that Destin is kind of always trying to work through and come out on the other side?
1: Yeah. Not consciously, but it is weird how when I step back and analyze everything that I've worked on, in many ways, I feel like I'm exploring the idea of family in different ways. And, you know, that idea of family, I think, extends to whether you have a regular family with a mom and dad and kids, or whether in Short Term 12, there is a family that is created out of circumstance. I think even in Spider-Man Brand New Day, the idea of family and community is really at the core of this movie. And I'm always interested in what happens to a person when they are outside of that family and community, and the importance of that connection with people who truly know who you are, that you can fully be yourself around. To me, that has just always remained the most powerful aspect of my life, is staying connected to the people who really know me.
0: Do you think that, I think that probably that's something lots of people can relate to, but is there something specific about being an island boy and then stepping off the island and you being kind of separated from your family and experiencing this big life outside of them, that is your story, your origin story?
1: Yeah, when I first left the islands and went to college in San Diego, it was really hard. It was really hard. The first year I was, you know, it took everything in me not to just leave and get on a plane and go back home. I didn't realize a lot of things. When I got to California, I didn't realize I had an accent. I didn't realize at that time, because everybody was like, what? So
0: they didn't understand.
1: Even the way that I'm talking now is sort of like, I kind of learned by default to change the way that I speak just so people could understand what I was saying. But there were a lot of things that I was naive to growing up in the islands. I didn't really ever feel like an outsider due to my ethnicity ever. I felt like I had feelings of being an outsider just because I was a bit of a nerd and I was homeschooled for 3 years of high school for other reasons, but never because of my ethnicity. And that was something that when I got to California, I remember the first time I was like at a bar and some dude just thought it was funny to call me Bruce Lee. And I was like, oh, that's a first for me, you know? And I also, not only growing up in the islands, I have five siblings and we're all very close and family has always been very important. But for me, that time away from family really helped solidify how important my brothers and sisters are to me. And they have always been my biggest strength in life.
0: You mentioned how you'd go see movies with your dad, and your mom was, you called her, you know, a little hippie mom. I think you referenced that she was sort of a hippie mom, but she also was a mom who was very particular about the media and other things like that that you consumed. How did that work in your household?
1: My mom was very kind of anti-TV. She would allow us to watch certain things on, like, we could watch TGIF on Friday night, but most of the time...
0: What's TGIF? You're talking about the home video?
1: No, it's like that run on Friday nights, I had Family Matters.
0: Oh, and, okay. Yeah.
1: Gosh, I forgot.
0: Like a bunch of different family-themed sitcoms.
1: Watch, yeah. You watch like four in a row or something.
0: Yeah.
1: But it was actually looking back really wonderful. We lived in Haiku, a small town right next to a pineapple field and lots of open spaces. We grew up on the same property that my mom grew up on. And she would just force us out of the house. And because of that, we had to find our own ways of playing make-believe or making up plays or making up dance routines or fight choreography. And then we'd perform it for my mom. And we used to do that when I was really young. And then around 11 or 12, my grandma loaned me her VHS camera. And that's when I got addicted to making movies. And so my mom wouldn't let us watch TV, but she allowed us to make as much stuff as we wanted. So that's when I started making movies with my siblings. And honestly, the process has not changed. We would spend all day making a short film or a commercial or whatever. And then I'd put it together and then we'd have a little premiere, but the premiere was just like my mom and dad. But that feeling remains the same. I'm still like kind of buzzing and have those butterflies in my stomach before I'd show it. And then my mom claps and it's like, that's the full process. And that's still the same creative process that I go through.
0: Your grandma sounds like a pretty special person. I saw you post a series of photographs with her holding that big VHS camera from back in the day. Grandmother's love, I mean, it's such a special thing. It also, sometimes they can see things in you because it's so pure that they can see things in you that that others can't see. And did your grandmother ever tell you things about yourself?
1: My grandma was incredibly supportive of all of us. She was a nurse her whole life, and her husband was, my grandpa was a cement mason. And even though in one breath they would say things like, get a secure job, make sure, like, just get a county job was the whole, get a county job because it's, you know, you'll get good health insurance and you have job security. But my grandma also had always wanted to be a fashion designer. And she would make my mom's dresses when my mom was go to junior prom. Like, my grandma would sew her dresses. She would also do these beautiful dresses for all of my mom's dolls. So when she took me and my siblings on kind of our first big trip off island, I was in the fourth grade and we went to California and we flew into, it was my grandma and my grandpa. And then at that time it was my youngest sister didn't come. So it was five kids. And I don't know how they juggled all of us. They would get those adjoining rooms and we'd all sleep together. And then in the morning, they would force us to go to the bathroom so that we don't pee our pants and then we would just get on a bus and they took us to Universal Studios. That was the first time that I was able to see the behind the scenes on how movies were made. I saw Jaws, E.T. I saw that stunt show for Waterworld, the Waterworld stunt show.
0: Right. Yes. Yep.
1: And the whole time that I was experiencing that, she had that VHS camera that she allowed me to use for the first time was on this trip. And so I became the person who was documenting the trip, and my grandma kind of encouraged me to do that. That trip really defined me. After Universal Studios, she took us to Disneyland, and the same thing. It was my first time kind of seeing, oh my gosh, there are thousands of people who make this stuff that I love. And then when I got home, it was just, all of that inspiration came back with me to Maui, and that's when we started making movies nonstop.
0: If you're just joining us, My guest is filmmaker Destin Daniel Cretton, and he directed the new movie Spider-Man, Brand New Day, which is in theaters now. We'll continue our conversation after a short break. This is Fresh Air.

0: 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And from the estate of Joan B. Kroc, whose bequest serves as an enduring investment in the future of public radio and seeks to help NPR be the model for high-quality journalism in the 21st century.
1: This is Fresh Air, and today I am talking with filmmaker Destin Daniel Cretton, director of the new movie Spider-Man, Brand New Day. He also directed Just Mercy and Shang-Chi and The Legend of the Ten Rings and created the Marvel series Wonder Man. His breakout film was Short Term 12, about the staff and the teenagers inside a short-term group home, drawn from the 2 years he spent working in one after college. He grew up on the island of Maui, one of six kids, homeschooled by his mother, who didn't allow comics in the house. She didn't allow comics in the house.
2: Nope.
1: The lore is you had one little beat-up Spider-Man comic.
2: Yeah, that was more from my that my grandpa had some comics, and of course my friends, you know, right around the time I was 10 was like, that was like the Todd McFarlane days. And I remember those Spider-Man comics, and sneaking. I have a memory of sneaking one that was potentially at my grandpa's house, or it was from one of my friends. But it was like that was Spawn and Spider-Man were kind of the big thing when I was like 10 or 11 years old.
1: Do you know why your mom didn't want you to read those, or you and your siblings?
2: I think she was anytime she would see something that was violent, she wasn't into it. So fighting wasn't cool. Sexiness, mm-hmm. probably she wasn't into that when I was a kid. So it goes hand in hand with her being pretty protective of the things that we would consume in any type of media, TV, movies. But you know, as you, when you're a kid, you find ways to sneak.
1: Your Marvel debut happened in 2021, directing Shang-Chi, the first Asian superhero. And you said this was the first time in your professional career that you walked into a space and everyone was Asian, just about. Describe what that was like for you and what that meant for you at that particular moment in your career.
2: Yeah, it was one of those things I didn't really know I was missing until it happened. And when I stepped onto set, once all of our stunt performers were there and all of our actors were on set, and it was kind of that first day on set, it was, it was cool. It was just like, there was something about set that just felt homey, that felt so comfortable, to be able to have conversations with people that fully understand what my grandma is like and what growing up in an Asian culture is like. So I didn't know that aspect of myself could be a part of my filmmaking. Mm-hmm. You know, I always sort of compartmentalized my upbringing and my culture and growing up in Hawaii as sort of a separate thing than my experience as a filmmaker until I was on set for Shang-Chi. It was very special.
1: Maui has been through so much, especially over the last few years with the fires and everything. And there is a film program, though, helping filmmakers. Tell us about this.
2: When I was growing up on Maui and I had this passion for filmmaking, I didn't know anybody who did it. I didn't have very many resources on how to develop the skills to do this thing that I loved. And so it was always a dream to create a safe space for young people to explore this world of filmmaking and to take young people through the process that I've grown to love so much. In honor of my grandma, we created the Hisako Film Lab, which is a nonprofit on Maui that that is specifically for young filmmakers growing up on the islands. And throughout that process, the students are exposed to professionals who are all my friends who want to give back in some way. So we, at the pitch process, they're pitching to professional screenwriters. Screenwriters help them learn the process of writing a screenplay. We have professional editors talk to them at that point. And then professionals are helping judge their movies in the end. And it really is one of the joys of my life to watch these kids start in a place that often when they come in, they've never done anything like this before. Many of them don't have a real community or friend group that they connect with. And many of them have never spoken in public in front of people and maybe never wanted to or never dreamed that they would. But over the course of this process, by the end of it, I've seen so many of these young people grow as people, grow in their confidence and hold a microphone on stage in front of a community at the end after their movie is played and answer questions to everybody. And you just feel the pride.
1: You know? I know. I can imagine.
2: It's wonderful.
1: If you're just joining us, my guest is filmmaker Destin Daniel Cretton, and he directed the new movie Spider-Man, Brand New Day, which is in theaters now. We'll continue our conversation after a short break. This is Fresh Air.

0: This is Fresh Air, and today I am talking with filmmaker Destin Daniel Cretton, director of the new movie Spider-Man, Brand New Day. He also directed Just Mercy and Shang-Chi and The Legend of the Ten Rings and created the Marvel series Wonder Man. His breakout film was Short Term 12, about the staff and the teenagers inside a short-term group home, drawn from the 2 years he spent working in one after college. You know, in addition to this theme of family in your films, there's also something about young people who feel alone and have had to deal with the loss of loved ones. And that theme is in Short Term 12 and Spider-Man, Peter, and the young villain in the movie. Also in Shang-Chi, he went through the same loss and violence. That also seems like that's a pretty strong through line.
1: Yes, I agree. There were times in this, in shooting Spider-Man, that my director of photography, Brett Pollack, who also shot Short Term 12, there were times where we were in the middle of shooting a scene and we looked at each other and just felt like we could be on the set of Short Term 12.
0: Oh,
1: it's... And that to me is really the amazing part of doing a movie like this that can get so big on many levels. Mm-hmm. But really it's the scenes between two characters sitting on a bed, sharing in their pain and in their grief. It's those scenes that to me are the most powerful, and I felt, you know, I felt very lucky that this particular story was able to hold both of those things.
0: Mm-hmm. Is there a reason that you keep coming back to making films about that?
1: I mean, maybe this is true for many artists. The experience, I think, of my childhood was made up of so much joy and also quite a lot of pain and hardship. The experience that I had having a very complicated relationship with my dad, who passed away a few years ago. Mm. Was an experience that many times left me feeling very isolated and alone. But really the thing that carried me through was my relationship with my siblings. And they have always been there when I was at my darkest moments in life. And so I don't know, somehow that's probably just ingrained in me somewhere, and it comes out subconsciously when I'm writing, or it is a story that I personally don't feel will ever get old examining in different ways. But yeah.
0: Can you share more about what you mean about the complicated relationship with your dad? I hear you talk about your mom a lot, but not so much your dad.
1: I think in many ways, most of my movies have something to do with my dad. My dad was a very passionate man. I don't like to diagnose people, but I think we all suspect that he was undiagnosed bipolar on some level. He was very passionate, very wonderful to be around, very loving in moments, and could also be very dark and very angry. And it just depends which dad you are going to get on the day. You know, I grew up along with my siblings learning to navigate those emotions, those real intense peaks and valleys. And when my dad would come home, I learned to become very sensitive to what state he was in. I have found over the course of my career that I have so much to thank from my experience with my dad. Mm. I am so grateful that he really was the person who instilled in me my love of movies. I mean, while my mom wouldn't really let us watch TV late at night, my dad, who was a big action fan, and he loved Clint Eastwood, he loved Schwarzenegger, he loved Stallone, I would hear the sounds of guns and explosions going off downstairs late at night, and he would be watching the latest Schwarzenegger movie or whatever. And I would sneak downstairs and pretend I was going to the bathroom, and then I'd go and hide behind the couch and watch him, you know, as he's watching The Running Man or Total Recall. Or I have some of my fondest memories with him. I'm going and we watched The Fugitive together in a theater. Mm. And that was my first like PG-13 movie. And it was so exhilarating when we came out of the theater. I mean, this was so my dad. We came out of the theater. My dad just raised both fists in the air and screamed, "The Fugitive!" But that's the type of like passion he had, you know? And so I have those memories. But then I also have a dad who was often depressed. I didn't understand it was depression at the time, but who would often come home and just want to sleep or not talk. Or and then there was also the angry side, who could be very intense and very scary. So aside from my love of movies, my experience with my dad did other things for me. It really allowed me to not be afraid of any person, no matter how intense they are, no matter how quote unquote powerful they believe themselves to be. I feel like nobody compares to the experience that I had with my dad. But it also allowed me to subconsciously create this skill of feeling other people's emotions, which I find I use all the time as a director. Mm. The moment an actor steps on set, I feel like I just know what state they're in and I know what they need. You know, I've learned how to bring down a very intense situation. I do feel like he was a very wonderful and troubled man, but I am so grateful to have had him as my dad.
0: Destin, thank you so much for this conversation. It's been great to meet you and great to talk about all of this.
1: Thank you for having me. Such a lovely conversation.
0: Destin Daniel Cretton, his new movie, Spider-Man, Brand New Day, is in theaters now. Tomorrow on Fresh Air, when it comes to the production of drones, electric vehicles, lithium-ion batteries, and solar cells, China is ahead of the U.S. China may also be benefiting from the war in Iran and President Trump's tariffs. Is America's global dominance over? We talk with Evan Osnos about his latest New Yorker article. I hope you can join us. To keep up with what's on the show and get highlights of our interviews, follow us on Instagram at NPR Fresh Air. Fresh Air's executive producer is Sam Brigger. Our technical director and engineer is Audrey Bentham. Our engineer today is Adam Staniszewski. Our interviews and reviews are produced and edited by Phyllis Myers, Anne-Marie Baldonado, Lauren Krenzel, Teresa Madden, Monique Nazareth, Thea Challoner, Susan Yakundi, Anna Bauman, and Nico Gonzalez-Whistler. Our digital media producer is Molly C.V. Nesper. Roberta Shorrock directs the show. 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

0: This is Bird Note. Many people take an interest in birds as they get older, but others start very early, like this young Bird Note listener, Ben Bradman.
1: Hi, my name is Ben. I am 8 years old, and I like to watch birds. I like watching their behavior, and I think their sounds are relaxing. I'm trying to learn to identify their calls. I have a favorite bird, tufted titmouse. I think they're cute. We have a lot of woodpeckers. Red-bellied, mostly red-bellied. They really like one of our white pines.
0: And Ben is deepening his knowledge of birds by sketching them.
1: I've been trying to draw birds in nature in a notebook. I look at the birds a lot, so it makes you learn more. I drew the red-bellied woodpecker on a tree. It's standing on a tree, and it's about to peck. I think it's fun drawing the habitats, too.
0: Find out more about how you can start learning your local birds on our website, birdnote.org. I'm Joni's.

0: Welcome to the Aleutic Word of the Week, a lesson in Aleutic language and culture. This week's word is
1: Asanachtach,
0: which means guest, stranger, outsider. In a sentence, a stranger came to see me yesterday. Hosting guests was a sign of power and prosperity in Aleutic communities. Each winter, as the sun sank below the horizon, wealthy families initiated festivals, inviting friends from their own community and neighboring villages to participate in feasting, dancing, singing, visiting, and gift-giving. Guests were anxiously awaited. As skin boats loaded with visitors appeared, members of the host community waded into the water to carry both the boats and their occupants ashore. In the ceremonial house, guests were seated and fed according to their social standing. The most important people sat by the door and were the first to be offered fresh water and food served in ornately carved wooden bowls. All festival guests received gifts, and an elaborately embroidered parka was the ultimate present. These lavish festivals were just one form of hospitality. Throughout the year, Aleutic people took pride in providing guests with hearty meals. People served visitors dried fish and meats alongside bentwood bowls filled with oil, and guests often left with refreshments for the trip home. Welcoming guests with food remains an Aleutic tradition. A cup of tea, a bit of smoked salmon, or a sweet are common offerings in native homes and a sign of both respect and hospitality. That's the Aleutic Word of the Week. The Aleutic Word of the Week is produced at the studios of KMXT Public Radio in Kodiak, Alaska. Words are spoken and translated by Nick Alokali and Sophie Shepherd. Lessons are written by the Aleutic Museum with assistance from Kodiak Island Aleutic Speakers, Aleutic Language Club, the New Words Council, and Native Village of Afognak, with mentorship from April Lactonen Counselor. Lessons are published in the Kodiak Daily Mirror each Friday. 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And if you would like to learn more about the Aleutic language, visit aleuticlanguage.org.
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4: 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It is Tuesday, August 11th, 2026. Hi, Mom. Let's look at the weather here in Kodiak. Right now, on the northeast side of the island, Kodiak City, Chiniak, Yuzinki, and Port Lions, a few clouds and 54 degrees. Today, widespread haze before 10 a.m., mostly sunny with a high near 64, calm wind becoming southeast around 5 miles an hour in the afternoon. Tonight, isolated showers after 4 a.m., partly cloudy with a low around 53, southeast wind around 5 miles an hour. Tomorrow, showers are likely, mainly after 1 p.m. Cloudy with a high near 59, east wind 5 to 10 miles an hour with gusts as high as 20. And tomorrow night, rain, low around 53, east wind 5 to 10 miles an hour. It's a 100% chance of rain on Wednesday night. And on the other side of the island, on the southwest side, Larsen Bay, Old Harbor, Akyak, and Karluk. They also have a few clouds and 54 degrees. Today, partly sunny, haze in the morning, highs in the upper 50s to mid-60s. Light winds becoming variable, 10 miles an hour in the afternoon. Tonight, mostly cloudy, a slight chance of rain in the evening, then scattered showers after midnight. Lows in the lower 50s, southeast wind, 15 miles an hour. And tomorrow, for the other side of the island, scattered showers in the morning, then rain in the afternoon, highs in the upper 50s to mid-60s. East wind 10 to 20 miles an hour with gusts to 30. And tomorrow night, rain, lows in the lower 50s. East wind 10 to 20 miles an hour with gusts to 30 miles an hour. The sun rose this morning at 6:25 a.m. The sun sets tonight at 10:02 p.m. Sun rises tomorrow at 6:28 a.m. Gives us 15 hours and 36 minutes of daylight, a loss of 4 minutes and 35 seconds. We had a record high temperature of 72 degrees in 1971 and in 2009, and a record low of 38 degrees in 1970. And the marine forecast. Synopsis for the North Gulf Coast, Kodiak Island waters, and Cook Inlet. A front moves into the southwestern Gulf Wednesday morning and stays in the western Gulf through Thursday morning. Marmot Island to Sitkanak out to 15 nautical miles, small craft advisory Wednesday. Today, southwest wind 15 knots.

0: knots, seas 2 feet. Tonight, east wind 20 knots, seas 3 feet. Chiniac Bay, today, variable wind less than 10 knots, becoming southeast 10 knots in the afternoon, seas 3 feet. Tonight, south wind 15 knots, diminishing to 10 knots after midnight, seas 2 feet. Marmot Bay, today, variable wind less than 10 knots, seas 3 feet. Tonight, southeast wind 10 knots, increasing to 15 knots after midnight, seas 3 feet. And Shelikof Strait, small craft advisory, Wednesday. Today, southwest wind 15 knots, seas 4 feet. Tonight, variable wind 10 knots and seas of 2 feet. And the tides in the Kodiak area, the tide is rising. We will have high tide at 2:24 this afternoon of 7.3 feet. Our low tide will be at 7:36 this evening of 2.1 feet. Our next high tide will be at 1:47 early tomorrow morning of 10.2 feet. And on the west side in Larsen Bay, their high tide will be at 2:48 this afternoon of 12.8 feet. Low tide will be at 8:28 p.m. of 2.6 feet. And their next high tide is early tomorrow, 2:23 a.m. of 15.6 feet. And we do have a message here from Fish and Game.
1: This is the Alaska Department of Fish and Game with Kodiak Commercial Salmon Fishery Advisory Announcement Number 32. This announcement was issued at 10 a.m. August 10th. There will be a 72-hour extension to the current commercial salmon fishing period from 9 p.m. Monday, August 10th to 9 p.m. Thursday, August 13th in the following areas: the Outer Karlik, Outer Igloolik, Halibut Bay, and Sturgeon sections of the Southwest Kodiak District, the Central, North Cape, Inner Uganic Bay, and Uyak Bay sections of the Northwest Kodiak District, and the Southwest Afognak section of the Afognak District. There will be a 57-hour commercial salmon fishing period from noon Tuesday, August 11th to 9 p.m. Thursday, August 13th in the Zacher Bay, Spiriton Bay, and Terror Bay sections of the Northwest Kodiak District. As previously announced, there will be a 57-hour commercial salmon fishing period from noon Monday, August 10th to 9 p.m. Wednesday, August 12th in the following areas: the Cape Alatak, Humpy Deadman, Alatak Bay, Mosher Bay, and Olga Bay sections of the Alatak District, the Seven Rivers, Two-Headed, and Sitka-Leedic sections of the Eastside Kodiak District, the Northeast Kodiak District, and the Northwest Afognak and Southeast Afognak sections of the Afognak District. The following areas remain open until further notice: the Spiriton Bay Special Harvest Area, Telrad Cove. Fishermen are reminded that in the Kodiak area, including the mainland district, until further notice, Chinook salmon 28 inches or greater in length may not be retained by purse seine in the commercial fishery and must be returned to the water unharmed. Cost recovery fisheries have begun in the Katoy Bay Special Harvest Area. Fishing opportunities in the Duck Bay, Iduit Bay, Inner Katoy Bay, and Outer Katoy Bay sections will be dependent on the ability to meet KRAA cost recovery needs, and all cost recovery information can be obtained by calling 486-6559. Closed waters are shown on the Kodiak Area Salmon Statistical Chart and detailed in the Commercial Salmon Fishing Regulations. Statistical charts, harvest strategies, and commercial salmon fishing regulations are available at the Kodiak Fish and Game Office. Recent salmon fishery information may be obtained by calling the department's 24-hour recorder phone at 486-4559.
0: Thanks, Fish and Game. All right, community announcements. The Kodiak City Council will hold a work session today in the Kodiak Public Library multipurpose room at 6:30. And they will hold a regular meeting on Thursday, August 13th, in the same room, multipurpose room at the library at 6:30. The meetings are open to the public, and you can tune in here at KMXT to listen to the meeting on Thursday. More information is on the City of Kodiak website, or you can call the clerk's office at 486-8636. And there's borough meetings, too, today at 6:30 p.m., service area number 1, board regular meeting in the borough assembly chambers. Tomorrow, 6:30 p.m., planning and zoning commission work session in the borough assembly chambers. And on Thursday at 6:30 p.m., assembly work session in the borough assembly chambers. These meetings are also open to the public. You can go to the borough website and check out all that information or call the clerk at 486-9310. The library. A reminder, the Summer Reading Challenge is closing this Saturday, so keep reading and logging your minutes. Come eat your lunch on the lawn at the library on Wednesdays from 12 to 3 p.m. Bring a book, a chair, and something to eat, weather permitting. If you have not seen the lawn at the library, you need to check it out. It's really, really beautiful there. We have summer movies on Thursdays starting at 6 p.m. This week's showing will be the fantasy action classic Big Trouble in Little China, rated PG. A cooking demonstration focusing on baking with Kodiak fruits will be offered this Saturday, August 15th at 1 p.m. This month, we will share ways to use blueberry and rhubarb to make delicious snacks. A link to the sign-up genius is on the library's website, or call the library to sign up. Call the library at 486-8686. There's also the escape room happening this summer, so as always, a lot at the library. Nominating petitions for 1 1-year city council seat and 2 3-year city council seats are available in the city clerk's office. For more information, call the city clerk at 486-8636. The KMXT 50th Anniversary Fun Run and Walk are happening Saturday, this Saturday, August 15th. The run and walk will start at 11 a.m. They are both around Near Island. The walk course will be on the North End Trail, and the run course will be around the perimeter. Both run and walk end back at the station for a potluck picnic and an unveiling of the new mural installation. It's gorgeous. If you have questions, you can email Charlotte. Email her at psa@kmxt.org with your questions. And something to put on your on the artist's calendar, call to Gulf of Alaska Native Artists. The Sitka Tribe of Alaska and Kodiak Area Native Association are commissioning artwork to highlight the cultural significance of shellfish and beach foods to Alaska Native people. Two artists will be selected, and their art will be featured in outreach and educational materials on safe harvesting practices. Alaska Native artists with strong ties to Southeast Alaska or Kodiak are eligible. Applications are due at 11:59 p.m. August 30th, 2026. That is soon. You can apply. The website is kind of long, but it's on the SitkaTribe.org site. You probably find some information there, or call Canna here in town. Anyway, that'll do it for the Island Messenger this morning. Stay tuned for the Tuesday Morning Music Show.
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3: Alaska highways are challenged by extreme weather conditions in winter and heavy use by locals and tourists in summer. The road system in our state is rated near the bottom in the nation for safety. What are the factors that make driving here so hazardous, and what are the best ideas for improving safety for the future? One project drawing scrutiny is the Safer Seward Highway Plan. Alaska transportation experts join us to review that proposal and other upcoming projects on the next Talk of Alaska.
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0: Here's today's edition of Health in a Heartbeat. What would it be like to be stronger for longer? A new study from researchers at Duke explores how regular exercise not only keeps your muscles healthy, but also helps them age with grace. As muscles get older, a gene called DEF1 rises to the occasion. As its levels increase, a growth pathway called mTORC1 tumbles into overdrive. The delicate balance between protein production and protein removal falls to the wayside. Muscle weakening is hastened. Excess activity in mTORC1 means muscles get confused, building new proteins and forgetting to remove damaged ones. Eventually, there are too many lemons and muscles become stressed. There's a gradual loss of strength. In a healthy individual, exercise helps to undo this imbalance by bringing back proteins that check DEF1 levels at the door, lowering them back down to acceptable levels. This acts like a reset button supporting your muscles' ability to keep clearing out dead weight and build themselves back. Age-related muscle loss is a common issue strength training attempts to combat. Researchers hope this study, along with further work, might prompt new ways to prevent or treat muscle health that declines over time. Now that we know DEF1 is a vital regulator of the muscle regeneration process, researchers believe future work could be even better equipped to find new ways of shielding muscles from some of the harsher impacts of aging. Importantly, researchers noticed some cases where older muscles did not recover as well, which would explain why certain older adults reap more reward from exercise than others. But evidence still points to benefits outweighing sitting on the couch. This edition of Health in a Heartbeat is brought to you by University of Florida Health, committed to advancing excellence in patient care, research, and education, and by WUFT-FM. For more information or to subscribe to our weekly e-newsletter, please visit our website, heartbeatradio.org.
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0: Well, that was MC 900 Foot Jesus with Buried at Sea. We heard Michelle Ndege Ochella with Cat Power, Don't You Want Me. Margaret Glaspie, Petty. Peter Gabriel, Secret World. Fat Boy, A Wolf Is at the Door. Chris Bathgate with Eliza. Started everything off with A Mermaid in Lisbon by Patrick Watson.
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This is The Cure with Pictures of You. We heard Portugal the Man with Angoon and the Mountain Goats with Cold at Night. This is KMXT Kodiak 100.1 FM. We're also in HD, streaming live on the web at kmxt.org. It's just about 10 o'clock. In about 15 seconds, we've got Talk of Alaska. It's supposed to be a lovely day today, so get out and enjoy it. Rain's coming, but enjoy it now.

Alaska's road system is in need of a lot of improvements. Rated near the bottom in the nation in terms of safety, dangerous road conditions and dangerous drivers create increased risk for vehicle collisions. And in many communities, being a pedestrian or a bicycle commuter can be hazardous. Why are Alaska's roads and highways so dangerous, and what's being done to try to make them safer? On today's Talk of Alaska, transportation experts join us for updates on current projects.

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1: Landy Bennett Blumstein, attorneys who know the people, businesses, tribes, and communities of Alaska. 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Changes are coming to Medicaid, and some Alaskans may be affected by upcoming work and community engagement.

0: Safer Seward Highway project has generated a lot of interest and controversy. What is being proposed for this popular stretch of scenic highway, and why is it controversial? Outside of South Central, what other road and highway projects is the state working on, and what do you need to know about them? Our guests today spend a lot of time thinking about vehicle, bike, and pedestrian safety. Pam Golden is a State Department of Transportation traffic and safety engineer. She joins us on the line from Fairbanks. Hi, Pam.
1: Good morning. Thanks for having us.
0: Yeah, thanks for being on the line with us today. Catherine Wood leads outreach and communication for the Safer Seward Highway Project. Hello.
2: Hello, good morning.
0: Thanks for being here. And Alexa Dobson is the director of Bike Anchorage, a local bike advocacy organization that advocates for safer roadways. Welcome.
1: Good morning. Thanks for having us.
0: Yeah, it's great to have guests in the studio with me. You can also join our discussion. Are you concerned about road conditions or planned highway changes in your community? Do you have questions about safety plans in Anchorage or for the Seward Highway Project that aims to increase safety on the scenic drive from Anchorage to the Kenai Peninsula? You can call us statewide at 1-800-478-8255. That's 1-800-478-8255. If you're in Anchorage, the local number is 907-550-8422, 550-8422. You can also email us, talk@alaskapublic.org. I know there's a lot of interest in the Safer Seward Highway Plan, but before we discuss that, Pam, I'd really like for you to set the highway safety vision more broadly for us. You said you work on programs that include both infrastructure and behavior. Talk about how behavior is considered in the design process.
1: Sure. When we are looking at any sort of project, we have to consider the whole system at large. It's about, sure, what DOT is thought of for doing, making safe roads, establishing safe speeds, but it's also making sure that our users have what they need to be safe, that we have the infrastructure in place to promote safer vehicle use. There's a lot being done on the industry side in car manufacturing. There are things we can do at DOT to help with communicating with vehicles to make sure that our signing and our striping is there for, the camera systems on our vehicles. And then working with our partners in emergency response to make sure that should a crash happen, they've got what they need to get post-crash care to folks as soon as possible. That first hour after a crash is incredibly important.
0: You had said in an earlier interview that you're constantly looking at problem locations. Talk about what you're monitoring, measuring, and how does that lead to action on area roads?
1: Sure. We do a screening of our system annually where we look for any location that's had two serious injury crashes or one fatality. That's sort of our top bar there that we are looking at. And then we look at see what kind of crashes are happening. And is there a proven countermeasure we could apply to the roadway that would address those types of crashes? We have also started integrating new forms of data. We have connected vehicle data that we purchased from a third-party aggregator that can tell us locations where we have routine areas of hard braking or some vehicles have pedestrian collision avoidance on them. So we can pull in that sort of data to supplement our known crash data. And then we even have a safety concern reporter that folks can go in on our website. It's dot.alaska.gov/besafe, B-E-S-A-F-E. Again, dot.alaska.gov/besafe. And there is a concern reporter there, whether it's a pothole or an area where you think gravel needs to be swept, or I think we really need a crosswalk here, or this curb ramp is not right. So we have all of those data sources we can then integrate into identifying projects for our highway safety improvement program. And of course, every project that's not part of that specific pot of funding also does some sort of crash analysis to make sure that as we're out doing whatever type of project it might be, we are at the same time addressing any sort of safety concerns that might be out there.
0: Give some examples of problem locations you've seen addressed in a positive way. Some of the other projects you do that you support for safety improvements, talk about where you have put in countermeasures to reduce crashes. What are the measures and what have the results meant in terms of changing driving behavior and increased safety?
1: So I think the easiest one is a roundabout. So there's plenty of roundabouts across the state. A single lane roundabout is the safest at grade intersection.

0: you could find on the system anywhere. Several in Fairbanks, several in Anchorage and the Mat-Su. So those we see a significant crash reduction, and in many ways it's because we've controlled speed through the intersection. And if two cars do come together, it's at a very slow speed. Again, if it's a pedestrian crossing, the car is slowed way down, you know, and it sort of takes the physics piece of it and reduces that energy exchange there. We've done projects such as signing all of our curves on our rural two-lane highways. If you drive up the Parks or out the Glen, or, you know, even down the Seward or the Sterling, all those curve warning signs, we made sure we got all those updated to reflect the current speeds people are driving, and making sure that that warning is out there. In a more urban setting, while somewhat controversial in its own right, as many of our highway safety improvement projects are, there is the median barrier on Minnesota between Benson and Northern Lights that kept folks from crossing there. And we have some more work to do. Those projects, you know, that area is not complete for sure. But those are the types of things we're looking at. And we're looking at proven measures. So things that are tried and tested and true. And we know reliably that it's going to result in a positive outcome.
1: All right. Thanks so much for getting us started today, Pam. If you're just joining us, this is Talk of Alaska, and we're talking about planning for safer roads and highways in our state. On the line from Fairbanks is Pam Golden. Pam is a state traffic and safety engineer. And in the studio with me today is Catherine Wood. Catherine is the Safer Seward Highway Project Communication Lead. And Alexa Dobson is in the studio. Alexa is the executive director of Bike Anchorage. You can join our conversation statewide at 1-800-478-8255. That's 1-800-478-8255. If you're in Anchorage, the local number is 907-550-8422. 550-8422. And you can email us, talk@alaskapublic.org. Alexa, Bike Anchorage advocates for more than just bike commuters. Tell us about your advocacy work and who it encompasses.
2: Absolutely. So Bike Anchorage's main mission is to make the city more bike friendly. And the natural consequence of that is that the type of built environment that is bike friendly is also friendly for people who are walking, who are taking transit, for people of all ages and abilities, and believe it or not, also for drivers. So the safety advocacy that we do is really focused on creating an environment that allows people to get where they're going safely, no matter what mode they choose, and preventing those crashes from happening in the first place. So in my role as executive director, I am often on the stakeholder groups for these road projects. So we get to offer that perspective for people who are getting around Anchorage outside of a car, which is a substantial amount of people, and would be higher if we had better infrastructure that was safe and inviting to do so.
1: Do you work with other non-motorized commuter advocacy groups in other cities and states? And if so, how does Anchorage compare in terms of safe corridors for people not in cars?
2: Well, there are definitely some ways that I think Anchorage stands out with some really great attributes. Our urban greenbelt system is a really great example of that. So being able to get around on the Chester Creek Trail or the Campbell Creek Trail, you know, things like that, that's really unique. That's something that a lot of other cities, you know, when we go to conferences and I talk to other advocates, that's something that they're really excited about. But then on the other hand, our on-street infrastructure is really lacking compared to a lot of other areas. We don't really have much in the way of protected bicycle facilities. There are a lot of missing crossings. There are a lot of places where, unfortunately, as we heard earlier, DOT has chosen to create hostile architecture, anti-pedestrian barriers, rather than adding safe crossings for pedestrians. So there is a lot of there's a lot of work that we still need to do, but we have a really great system, kind of the backbone of our active transportation network in that urban greenbelt system.
1: All right, now to the specifics of the Safer Seward Highway Plan. Catherine, you're engaged in a study for the Seward Highway Project. How long have you been meeting with Alaskans? Who are you meeting with? And what are the concerns of people who live along the stretch of the Seward Highway and the people who frequently use it? What is needed for increased safety?
3: So we started on this project in 2023, but actually the DOT has been looking at and studying this corridor for decades before that. So this was initially identified as a safety corridor where you've got a higher than should be expected kind of crash rate. So it's been decades that the DOT has known that this stretch of the Seward Highway is an issue. But this current effort started in 2023. We have had a lot of outreach over the last, I guess, 3.5 years. Public meetings. We've done, I think, more than 60 one-on-one meetings with different user groups, interest groups. We convened a stakeholder working group, like Alexa mentioned, and she was a great part of. And we met, I think, 15 times with agencies and community councils and folks interested in safety on this corridor. So the concerns.
1: Yeah, and maybe just a brief
3: sure
1: snapshot of the proposed project.
3: Yeah, so we're looking at the segment from roughly Rabbit Creek to Bird. Mm-hmm. And the goals of the project are three. One is to reduce the crash rate and the severity of crashes. And the second one is to make sure that while we're doing that, that the road is still open and people can be using it reliably. And the third is to make sure that we're considering all the different kinds of users, not just vehicles, but also bikes and peds and railroad. So those are the three concerns we're trying to resolve.
1: And this is a project that is anticipated to take maybe 2 decades. Is that right?
3: Yeah. I mean, when you look at a big corridor like this, it's not something that you can do in one segment. It's much like the DOT has worked on the Seward Highway through Anchorage over time. So, you know, 30, 40 years ago, they did an environmental document, cast a vision, and said, this is our plan. We're doing the same thing now for this segment of the Seward Highway. And then as time goes on, they've built out different segments and improved it.
1: Thank you for getting us started there. And Alexa, Bike Anchorage was one of the stakeholder groups in the Seward Highway project. You said the group was focused on a specific idea that didn't square with what you wanted to see. Talk about the disconnect from the ideas that you would like to see and what is moving forward here.
2: Absolutely. I think that it's important to understand that the project is actually quite far along in the design process, and there is a specific design alternative that is being advanced at this point. That is a 4-lane divided highway. In some areas, there would be a median barrier 250 feet wide. And cuts in vertical cuts into the cliffs, into the rock face up to 400 feet. So it is really an enormous footprint and an extreme widening of this section of highway that is not needed based on the traffic volumes in the area, which have been stagnant or declining for decades. And really creates this enormous environmental disruption and also creates a different sort of feeling for drivers who are on the highway, because the design is intended to make it wider, straighter, and emptier, which are things that every traffic engineer knows are going to result in drivers driving faster and more carelessly. And that's a real concern, because about half of the crashes that happen on this highway are single vehicles running off of the road because they lost control. These are things that have to do with excess speed and with winter driving conditions. So we're really concerned that this project says that it's about safety, but it really does appear to be primarily about creating a wider highway and then using safety language to sell that to the public.
1: Pam, you're an engineer. What do your studies say about wider, straighter stretches of road and speed?
0: So when it comes to rural highways, a 4-lane divided highway is going to be safer than a 2-lane rural highway. And that really has to do with there's room for error. There's room to recover. There's room for that single vehicle that might have run off the road to not leave the roadway, to have a wider shoulder, to have another lane, to not be able to get into a head-on. That's still a lane departure. It's just going in the other direction. And it is possible to have both a safe highway for vehicles and a safe non-motorized facility with it that really gets everyone the uses they need in that corridor accommodated.
1: One of the things that Bike Anchorage wanted was a larger distance between bike pedestrian pathway and the traffic lane. Catherine, you acknowledged that Bike Anchorage wanted a larger distance between that pathway. The current design is 10 feet of separation. You called it a compromise. Are there other similar highway configurations in other states that you were able to study to feel confident about this compromise? Or did a lot of it come down to the amount of money needed and environmental effect that it would have?
3: So it's a minimum of 10 feet, and it could change and be more. But, like, yes, these kinds of pathways that you see along Alaska highways exist at that distance and different distances all the time. So that's a very standard use. I think that what we heard was not just requests. So we heard loud and clear, we want the pathway. And we have honored that all the way from the very beginning. From a rural highway standpoint, the acceptable is considered a wider shoulder. But stakeholders and said very loudly, and we agree, that's not good enough. We need to separate a pathway here. So it's really a question of all the other impacts, right? If you widen out in some place, in many places, you're either cutting into rocks or you're filling in the Turnagain Arm, which is endangered beluga whale habitat. So many of our other stakeholders, like National Marine Fisheries, said, you've got to absolutely minimize what you're putting in the water. And others, like the climbing organization, said, please try to avoid as many rock cuts as you can. So in every spot, we were making really tough decisions about whether we were going to go towards the water or towards the rocks. But overall, our stakeholder committee said, you know, it's tough, but you should be pushing more towards rock cutting and less towards fill in the water. So yeah, we are really trying to squeeze a lot into a space and get something that works for everybody.
1: And one of the things, Catherine, you said in an earlier interview was that wideness and straightening the highway isn't the only thing that affects safety. You
3: Absolutely.
1: Said it's also conflict points. What did you mean? What are those?
3: Right. So anytime you have somebody entering or exiting the highway, if somebody slows down in front of you, those are all potentials for a crash to happen. And so the more that you have that possibility of conflict on a highway road, the more you have that possibility of crashes. So if you can reduce those, you're going to improve safety. So part of that in the four-lane highway is that, you know, we know people want to go slower, and we know some people want to go the speed limit in this segment. And having two lanes on both sides allows you to do that, right? So you can have a lane for slower moving traffic, and you can have a lane for traffic that wants to travel at the safe speed that's been posted.
1: Alexa, you said earlier that it is broadly known in traffic engineering that slower speeds and bike lanes help all travelers. Where is your information coming from, and why is that the case?
2: That slower speeds are safer for that is basic physics. So within the traffic engineering community, there is a lot of research that's happening these days about how these conflict points can interact. But specifically, when we're talking about where that interaction is between bicyclists and pedestrians and drivers on the Seward Highway, the problem with placing the multi-use pathway so close to the roadway is that it is completely unprotected from those drivers, and it is within what is called the clear zone. So the clear zone is an area on either side of the highway where, heard earlier, there's kind of an expectation that drivers are going to lose control of their vehicles. And the idea is that they clear that area of light poles and trees and things like that so that if somebody does go off the road, they're not going to crash into something and it could become fatal, right? But that pathway is directly in the clear zone, which means that the design places the most vulnerable people exactly where the engineers expect that those out of control crashing vehicles are going to be. And because there's going to be some barrier on the other side, either that pathway is going to be up against the rock face or that that pathway is going to be up against a fence next to the railroad. That means that those bicyclists and pedestrians, God forbid, if a car does go off of the road, those bicyclists and pedestrians are going to be trapped there. And the idea that we can make all these compromises to have an extremely wide roadway, we can do all this cut and all this fill, all this environmental damage so that we can add an extra lane so that drivers can go a little bit faster, but we can't make that compromise for the safety of bicyclists and pedestrians, really just isn't right.
3: So I'd just like to clarify, we're not doing it to make people go faster or to try to increase capacity. Those are not the problems we're trying to solve. We're trying to solve a consistent safety issue where people are dying and being injured on this highway. And it's been going on for decades.
1: We're going to go to the phones for a moment and hear from Mark in Anchorage. Hello.
4: Hi there. So we all know that there are very significant costs to a lack of safe and proper pedestrian infrastructure. We see that in the fact that Anchorage is currently dealing with serious budgetary difficulties, trying to maintain and really even just do basic repairs on its aging and largely crumbling road system. And we see the benefits of having more pedestrian infrastructure in terms of going to other countries, seeing people happier, healthier, restaurants busier, shops busier. And it feels very obvious to a lot of people in the advocacy community, but whenever we propose better pedestrianization or reducing the amount of car travel on roads, it seems to meet a lot of hostility here in our own communities, and people don't really see the cost benefits of that. My question for both of the guests is, how do we communicate those policy impacts and the cost benefits to people here at home and to policymakers who have been so stuck in this 1950s, increase the parking lots, increase the lanes brain?
1: Well, thanks for the call, Mark. I want to let Pam, who has been an engineer for 20 years, respond a bit to that idea of hostility toward making things safer for pedestrians and bicyclists. What would you say to that?
0: There's a culture shift that's taking place, and it's slow, like many culture shifts are. 20 years ago when I started, we didn't really talk about bicycles and pedestrians very much when we were designing a roadway. And I am thrilled that that is now part of the everyday conversation in road design. And you see it on the municipal side as well when we start talking about land use and how the land use interacts with the roadways. And I don't think there's a magic answer to how we change that. It's a slow cultural change, like any cultural change. Many of us are of the age where we remember people smoking cigarettes everywhere. And that is one of those cultural changes that has taken place through the years. And we talk about that in safety conferences, that these cultural movements take time. So I wouldn't say that it's an all or nothing now. It's just something we have to keep diligently working on.
1: Alexa, you said that you'd like to see some excluded options from the Seward Highway project reevaluated. What are some of those options?
2: This is a really important question because when you dig into the draft environmental assessment, which is the main project report that's out right now, you can see how the screening process took place. You can see what options were evaluated and rejected, what options never even got a seat at the table to begin with. And the way that the screening process was set up, the project team first decided we are going to pick head-on collisions that as the primary thing that we want to eliminate. And from there, they were able to say, okay, we're not going to consider any design alternative that isn't divided. So that's all of those opportunities completely excluded from the get-go. Later along in the process, we start to look at questions of, well, could we just add some passing lanes somewhere? Could there be three-lane options, things of that nature? And the screening process for that is, to be honest, rigged to favor the four-lane option. And the reason for that is that they use metrics like level of service, which is a measure of driver convenience. In this context, how many cars are behind other cars. And using those screening tools, they find that a wider highway with more lanes has a better level of service because cars aren't behind other cars. It's not a safety metric. It has no interest in anybody outside the driver's seat of a vehicle. But that's the metric that was used to decide that we're going to go with this extremely wide design. So the process really is kind of rotten all the way through. And our advocacy is that this project go back to the beginning, that it modify the purpose and need statement so that it's clear and honest about the nature of the crashes and the need for safety, and that it evaluates smaller footprint, lower expense interventions, because this is a $1.5 billion project. This is enormous in terms of the cost and the opportunity cost for Anchorage, the projects that we won't be able to do because money is going here instead. So it really does need to go all the way back to the beginning and reevaluate those smaller footprint options a little bit more honestly.
1: Strong comments. Catherine, how do you respond?
3: Well, all criticism makes us stronger, right? So that's good. We have heard that there are a lot of questions about the traffic analysis and the screening process. And we're actually working on that right now in terms of revising that, doing a better job of I think about it as like show your homework. I think that in our draft environmental document, we showed the answer, but like my 11th grader would want, her math teacher would be like, yeah, show me how you got there. So we're working on that to do a better job. We did follow the NEPA process, which is a federal process, and we spent about 9 months.
1: The National Environmental Policy Act.
3: Yeah, yeah, and it all does come back to the purpose and need. Alexa's right. But we spent 9 months working that through and revising that based on stakeholder feedback to try to gather the whole breadth of concerns there. I think it's really about crashes. We have to look at level of service because we have to make sure that whatever we're proposing isn't creating a different option. But that's not what's driving the decision making. I also want to talk about the cost too, because there's a lot of concern about that number. It sounds really big, and it is really big. But you've got to remember, this doesn't mean that we're committing to start designing and building this on day one and implementing it as fast as possible. It lays a vision that we are trying to bring all stakeholders together and get a consistent vision. And then as funding comes available over time, we can slow roll this. It can take much longer. If we get a huge amount of funding, the federal government changes, then perhaps we do it at a different speed. But that question about how projects are funded over time, that's a balance that the state DOT looks at every year. And it's not, it is not true to say that if we fund this, we can't fund other projects in Anchorage.
1: All right, we are going to take a quick break. When we come back, we'll drill down a bit and learn more about the Safer Seward Highway proposal, as well as other highway projects, as Talk of Alaska continues.
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0: Welcome back to Talk of Alaska. We're talking about planning for safer roads and highways in our state. The call-in number statewide is 1-800-478-8255, 1-800-478-8255. If you're in Anchorage, the local number is 907-550-8422. 550-8422. You can also email us, talk@alaskapublic.org. As Janine did, she writes 160 miles, talking about the Taylor Highway, Eagle to Tok, 160 miles of mostly gravel with some chip seal. The Taylor Highway, also known as Highway 5, has deteriorated alarmingly in the last 10 years. This person says, due to a DOT camp closure, the hiring of area managers whose skill seems limited to pavement and loosely supervised local maintenance crews doing the bare minimum of what is needed. Consistent expressions of concern from community members, tribal leaders, and businesses all result in being given the handy budget cut excuse runaround. Our section of road still has all the needed equipment at its disposal and a large maintenance crew. What used to be a predictable four-hour ride on the Taylor from Eagle to Tok now takes 5 to 6 hours. Conditions remain consistently horrible and seasonally treacherous. Pam, is this a highway that stretch a road that you're involved in or have been?
1: So I was the Northern Region traffic engineer prior to assuming the statewide role. So that is a Northern Region road. It's not something that the traffic engineers not so much get involved in the maintenance unless it starts leading to reported crashes. And a road like the Taylor Highway is a little, it's similar to many other more remote roads in that crash data is very, very limited on those roads. A lot of times if somebody has an issue, the next person by pulls them out, no crash report ever happens. It is very difficult for us. Going back to that concern reporter, I know that the person who wrote in appears to say it's falling on deaf ears, but that concern reporter is another way folks can pop in and make their comments known. It gets broadcast to several folks within each region that can look at specific issues. I can't really speak to any budgetary cuts or camps being closed. That's sort of outside of our purview, certainly we'll be passing that along and in hopes that we can get some information back.
0: It's a beautiful drive, but kind of a scary stretch of road. And I always thought that it was interesting. It was called a highway because it doesn't seem very highway-like. Let's go back to the phones for a moment. Jeff is in Anchor Point. Hello.
2: Oh, yeah. Can you hear me, Lori?
0: Yep. I can hear you.
2: Yeah, I've got multiple things here, but I don't know. Say the most quote-unquote problem is I talked to DOT. One of my ideas was to thin out the moose in the worst parts of the corridor with, crossbow hunters, certified crossbow hunters, so you can still involve the roadkill people. Anyways, it's just stupid. The number's like 240 moose this year. It's stupid. In the signage of moose warning signs, it looked just like a curve sign from a distance. You need a different shape sign. The speed limit, you can do maybe 5 under the speed limit, whatever the legal might be. And you need to bust these people that are speeding. You need maybe another trooper. You could have the money to pay the trooper from busting the people speeding. And bicyclists, they need to be wearing something bright. Shit, I damn near run over one in a dark, on a shaded curve. Anyways, I need more preparation to have this sound better, but that's some of my ideas.
0: Well, I thought your ideas were very clearly articulated, Jeff, so thank you for the call. Jeff identifying a lot of roadway hazards, people not being visible enough, animals, always the most concerns on the road. Alexa, did you want to add something there?
3: Yeah, I think that a common thread through what we were just hearing there was that when you're on a highway and you're driving, you can't turn your brain off. you have to drive attentively and you have to drive at a speed that allows you to see what's going on around you and to react to it. If you are driving too fast on the highway, you're not going to see a moose until you hit it. You're not going to see a bicyclist until you hit them. And it's not because those things aren't visible. It's because your brain cannot process the information that is coming in fast enough for you to react if you are driving too fast for the conditions. And that's why we think that it is so important when we're talking about this Seward Highway widening project that the design really needs to naturally enforce safe speeds. It's just not going to happen that we're going to be able to fund enough troopers to have somebody out there catching every person who speeds. And there are a lot of reasons that a lot of people wouldn't prefer that to begin with. So instead, with smart road design, you can actually make the road feel like it should be driven at 55 miles per hour. Nice. But you can't do that if it is wide and straight and empty, which is what it's being designed for right now.
0: And I see Catherine nodding and wanting to get a word in.
4: So, we totally agree. And that was something that Alexa and others made clear in the stakeholder working group. And we chose intentionally a 55 mile an hour design speed and posted speed. So most other places, they design highways at 65 miles per hour. It's unusual that Alaska is allowed to design at lower speeds, but we made that choice because, again, we're not trying to move people faster. We're trying to move people safer. That allows us to design curves that if you try to speed, will not feel as safe. So the design is not wider and straighter. The design is 55 miles an hour with, slightly less curvy areas. But we're not talking a straightaway. We're talking 55 miles an hour.
0: Well, you're clearly aware of the criticism, not only from Bike Anchorage, but also from assembly members, Aaron Baldwin Day, Daniel Volan, who are part of the AMATS, Anchorage Metropolitan Area Transportation Solutions Policy Committee. Both voted against adding the Safer Seward Highway project back into the city's long-term, long-range plans. Baldwin Day was quoted in the Anchorage Daily News saying, functionally, nothing has changed in 10 months. And she said, we remain convinced the DOT does not intend to make any adjustments whatsoever. Even the mayor said her support is conditional. How do you respond to this ongoing critique? Are things changing?
4: Absolutely. It's not done yet. We issued a draft statement which showed our work and best thoughts to date. And then we had a public comment period that we extended several times to gather more feedback, and we're still taking feedback. What we're doing right now is looking really hard at all those comments and revising the environmental analysis. When we get through, and we're taking time because they were good comments, and we want to make sure that we're doing a thorough job. We will be publishing a revised draft, and that will be available for public review again. So it's not a done process. This is still very much in play.
0: And when will that next draft be released to the public for comment?
4: We think it'll be this fall, perhaps winter. So there's a couple other things, federal processes ongoing at the same time, and it kind of depends on the timing on those.
0: All right.
4: I do want to say, though, we are going to have another public input opportunity at the request of the mayor's office and to address some of the public concerns that we're hearing from assembly, et cetera. That date hasn't been set yet, but we will absolutely share that once it is.
0: All right. Thank you for that. We're going to, this seems maybe a bit off topic, but, I guess we lost that caller. Catherine, do you think some of the criticism is based on what people think is needed in more densely populated areas versus highways, neighborhood streets versus a highway?
4: It's tough because this is a rural highway. So the treatments are not the same that we would need, say, on Tudor or on my neighborhood road. I think it's, we have to remember that this section of road has regional and statewide significance, that it's connecting people in the Kenai Peninsula to hospitals in Anchorage. It's connecting people in Anchorage to recreational opportunities to the south. So the needs of the through traffic are different than when you're in a city and you're doing through traffic and, you know, immediate direct access traffic.
0: You mentioned people on the Kenai needing to get to Anchorage for things like medical appointments or to the hospital. We had a caller on the line that we didn't get to in time and they dropped off, but their question was, why is the highway closed for hours after an accident? And I imagine, Pam, there's a lot of factors that go into what's happening there.
1: There are, for sure. Part of it is just the accident investigation that our partners in law enforcement have to do. And admittedly, there's only two lanes. So if the crash has taken up two lanes, there's nowhere to divert folks around. You know, we've got to give that our emergency responders the space and time they need to extricate, to get people transported, to do their investigation and get the road reopened and cleared of, you know, all of the debris, et cetera. You know, once law enforcement takes over the scene, it's sort of out of DOT's hands, but that is just putting, you know, being upfront with it. That is one thing a four lane would address pretty well over a two lane.
0: Pam and Catherine both, some of the criticism for the Seward Highway project stems from Anchorage Assembly AMATS members Baldwin Day and Volland, who note DOT's own ranking of the state's most dangerous roads in the Seward corridor isn't in the top 50. Anchorage has nearly two dozen roads considered more dangerous than the Seward section. How is the Seward project justified when many other projects seem more urgent? Who wants to take
1: so
0: that?
1: So I'll start with the quote, the ranking of the most, you know, dangerous, hazardous, whatever you might want to put it at. And it's not a fair comparison to look at an urban road versus a rural road. We look at things like crash rates, but our data has been not in a form we could use that for recently. So right now we are looking at a straight cost of crashes per mile, and that's not really the best way to evaluate. We are right now looking at crash rates on our interstate system. Where are the worst spots on our interstate system, which is, you know, the Parks Highway, the Glen Highway, the Seward Highway, you know, sort of those major roads that connect communities. It's not really fair to compare Ingra Gamble or Tudor Muldoon to the Seward.
0: All right. Anything you want to add, Catherine? Or
4: yeah, it's different funding sources, too, that they're looking at. That shortage list, that list was for highway safety improvements, and this is for this, these funds would come from national highway system funds. So there's a little bit of a, you know, a color of money that you can spend on types of roads. So it's not a direct apples to apples.
0: Alexa?
3: So that is actually very misleading information, and I think it's important that the public understand this. The most deadly roads in Anchorage, those urban arterials that are owned by the state, that's your Northern Lights in Benson, your Minnesota, Gamble, Ingra, all of those, are considered on the national highway system, and they are eligible for the same pot of money, that national highway system funding, that is being allocated for the Seward Highway Widening Project. It is not true that the rules around this type of funding determine where they can be spent. The state could choose to allocate that $1.5 billion to safety improvements on the roads that need it the most in the urban core, but they choose not to. And for context, if we look at a project like the Fireweed Lane project, this is going to be a complete rehabilitation of the road, complete redesign, rebuild. That is going to be about $50 million. So what that means is that we could have, 30 fireweed scale projects in Anchorage for the same cost as this highway project. And one more piece that I'd like to add is that the data set that all of the analysis that goes into the EA for the Seward Highway project is based on a 5-year period from 2017 to 2021. And I would like to ask the listeners right now to think to yourself, what do you think was the number of fatal crashes on that highway section in that 5-year period? Just take a second, think about it, and ask yourself, was the number 4? Because that was the number of fatal crashes that occurred there.
0: We need to take a quick break, but then I will give Catherine and Pam a chance to respond here as Talk of Alaska continues statewide.
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0: Welcome back to Talk of Alaska. Okay, Catherine and Pam, Alexa put out some pretty strong statements there about the funding for the Safer Sewer Highway project could be used for projects in Anchorage. What would you like to say in response?
4: Four is four too many. And we have to look at improving safety on the corridors in Anchorage and on the rural highways. There is absolutely a need to improve pedestrian safety on Anchorage corridors. I 100% agree, and the DOT has added some project starts to start addressing some of those. I think the pedestrian concerns that we're seeing in Anchorage have really changed in the last 5 years since COVID. And that's important. This project has been going on for a lot longer. So there is enough funding to be able to handle both. But it's not a direct, right? It's not a, if you don't spend it on Seward Highway, it goes to Anchorage NHS projects. If we don't spend money on the Seward Highway, then that money goes back to be ranked against statewide NHS needs, which Anchorage is a part of, but then it would have to compete against, you know, the DOT has to look at that funding against all of the interstate and the entire state.
0: All right, let's go back to the phones for a moment. Ann is in Eagle River. Hello, Ann.
8: Hi. I think I share the frustration as somebody who drives, but also wants to be able to get around Anchorage in other ways. As a driver, it's frustrating to not have safe crossings for pedestrians. It's frustrating to drive down the road and have the road be in bad condition so that then I need to be a hazard myself and stop so I don't cut off a bicyclist so they don't fall into the storm drain, which is like 6 inches below the level of the paving of the road. I understand these big projects. People want to have a good, strong infrastructure, but I also see, just as the little human being going through Anchorage and from Anchorage to other places, that the infrastructure, we have to have it strong, but it also literally needs, it's supposed to serve us. And there's a point where it feels like we're serving the infrastructure. It's hard. Sometimes it feels like the roads are the most important thing, but not what we can use them for safely. And I don't know how to address that, but I don't want to be caught in a situation like driving on Minnesota where someone's trying to cross the road and they can't. Mm-hmm. There's no safe place for them to cross the road.
0: Well, thank you for the call, Ann. We're going to stay with the phones for a moment. Sandy is in Talkeetna. Hello, Sandy.
9: Hi. I did just read about this last week, and I unfortunately jumped in at the last minute here. My feeling is that I agree with the previous caller for one thing. And also, it seems to me in my recollection, I've been here since 1983, it seems in my recollection that I used to see a lot more state troopers out. And I would like, I rarely see trooper presence at the level that it used to be. I would like to see, rather than a another ginormous road project, I would rather see us work within our means, work with our carrying capacity, and put a whole bunch more troopers out there and make the fines ugly. Because I think we can retrain, and it's local, I think we can retrain Alaskans to slow the heck down. And you know that the problem is bad driving and speeding because of what happened on the Glen, which is four lanes and was recently closed for a very extended period of time. So I don't think four lanes is the answer. I think retraining and getting people to calm the heck down by slapping them with big fines.
0: All right. Well, thank you for the call, Sandy. It's hard to argue with getting people to slow down.
4: Yeah. When we've been talking to the troopers who are, trying to work on this section of the highway, and specifically, one of the challenges they have is that there is not safe places to monitor the traffic and then to pull people over. So in some ways, the geometry right now makes it very difficult to enforce bad speeding behavior. So, changing that could help that, could make enforcement better and easier.
0: Let's go back to the phones for just a moment. Juanita is in Anchorage. Hello.
10: Hi. Some years ago, I think about 25 years ago, the Seward Highway was designated an All-American Road, which is a federal designation. And it was so designated because of the recreational, scenic, historic values that are found along the corridor. And much of the way that the highway is configured now, especially along this section that they're talking about, the Safer Seward Highway Project, is based on preserving those values. And we have, different users who use the highway corridor for different reasons. But it seems that this proposal is really focused on, speed of use and not the recognition that highway is a very important corridor for a lot of different users. So I'll leave it there.
0: Thank you. Thanks for the call, Juanita. Catherine and Pam, what are your thoughts about that? There is a lot of concern about historical sites mm-hmm. and other areas along mm-hmm. there, changing the way the drive looks, all yep. of those things.
4: So we worked really hard and carefully routed it to avoid impacting historic properties. So there are identified, national historic properties on there, and we're not touching them intentionally. Recreation, super important. Let's add a pathway and make that even better. Let's take the parking lots that we have and improve them. We've added, for example, a viewing platform at Windy Corner for people who want to see the goats. Right now, people stop on the highway, they get into the median, they're all walking on the highway. Very unsafe. But if we can, we have a proposal to create a spot where people could safely view that. So we have tried to build pieces in to recognize that and continue to value those things.
0: Well, I appreciate the calls today, people weighing in and giving you more food for thought yeah. in this process.
4: Thank you.
0: We had a note from Pete, who is at UAA, and he writes, it seems like there are more head-on collisions than there used to be. Are there statistics on that, or am I just hearing about more head-on collisions in the news? Pam, do you have thoughts about that?
1: I do not have the numbers to right. speak to that with okay. any sort of confidence, but yes, head-on collisions are certainly something we've been seeing a lot of lately on these corridors.
0: Does it seem because the design of vehicles has gotten a lot bigger and taller and heavier? Is that part of the concern?
1: There's so many things that can factor into it. Impatience yeah. of the following driver because the person in front is wanting to sightsee and they can't see around them. Just people falling asleep and drifting over the center line. There's so many things that can play in that it's hard to pinpoint to one factor.
0: We did have a comment from Martin, who wrote in today and said, those little solar-powered LED speed sonars that display the approaching vehicle's speed are effective, at least for me, but I only see them in already slow zones. Why not on the highway at higher speed danger spots? I like that idea because that definitely affects my behavior. If I'm driving on a road and I see that light start flashing, I immediately check my speed. So are there thoughts about employing those in more places? Pam?
1: I was going to let Catherine take it.
4: Specifically. Well,
1: yeah.
4: I mean, one of the, so right on the Seward Highway right now, we've been doing some spot improvements to fix things. And one of the things we did was add a lot more signage and bigger signage. Last year, people may not have noticed that. It wasn't the flashing signs, but that's been something we've been able to do right now. Mm-hmm. We also added a left turn lane into McHugh Creek, which is constructed now, to try to alleviate some of that. But I think Pam could answer better why we don't do flashing signs like that on all the highways.
1: And sure, I can take that. Yeah. And I know one of the issues specific to the Seward is the signs that were out there. The salt water in the air actually does a terrible job at corroding them very quickly.
0: Oh, interesting.
1: And so just trying to find a housing, you know, that kind of keeps that salt spray out. We do use them strategically. Again, we're looking for routine crashes that are occurring in one spot to say, hey, this is worth the extra expense, because in some cases they're solar or they're wind, mm-hmm. and we don't have a whole lot of daylight in the winter, so it can be challenging. Do we accept that they may not work year round? There's a lot of factors at play, but we are putting more of those types of signs around the state. We're just being very strategic about where they go.
0: All right. Well, thank you for that. And in our final minute here, Alexa, you, in some of your comments in earlier settings, you said it comes down to a reluctance to inconvenience drivers. What do you want to see to help non-motorized travelers that can help everyone?
3: Well, as we said at the beginning, the interventions that make the road safe for bicyclists, for pedestrians, for elders, for children, those are also the roadway interventions that are going to prevent car crashes and prevent drivers from being in those crashes. So really, the truth is that a bike-friendly build is going to be friendly for drivers as well. And the trade-off might be that sometimes you have to drive a little bit more slowly. And I think that is a completely acceptable trade-off for everybody getting where they need to alive.
0: Well, we'll keep watching this process and wait for the public comment period to reopen again as the next iteration of this plan moves forward. Thanks so much to my guest today, Pam Golden, State Traffic and Safety Engineer, Catherine Woods, Safer Seward Highway Project Communication Lead, and Alexa Dobson, Bike Anchorage Director. Thanks to our team, Crystal Hyde on the board. Producer is Emily Messner. Our editor is Annie Feit. And on the phones, Ava White helped us out. 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

If they gave out crowns for tone poems, Richard Strauss might just be king. He was responsible for towering tone poems like Death and Transfiguration and Thus Spake Zarathustra, darkly whimsical tone poems like Tell Eulenspiegel's Merry Pranks, epic landscapes a la an Alpine Symphony. But it all started after he read an English play. From APM American Public Media, this is Performance Today. I'm Valerie Kaler. William Shakespeare wrote of a tale told by an idiot, full of sound and fury, signifying nothing. Three centuries later, Richard Strauss brought his own sound and fury and wrote his very first tone poem, Macbeth. It's on the way this hour. Don Quixote is a fellow who is obsessed with stories of adventure. He starts to fancy himself a knight, and he heads out for his own adventure. Let's hear Georg Telemann's take on Don Quixote.

Jeanette Sorrell led Apollo's Fire Baroque Orchestra in the overture to Georg Philipp Telemann's Don Quixote Suite. We're done tilting at windmills for now, but there is more Telemann ahead from the Atlanta Baroque Orchestra. From APM, American Public Media, this is Performance Today, taking you to concerts around the world. I'm Valerie Kaler. August 17th, 1606, a theater in London. The premiere of the play Macbeth by William Shakespeare. According to legend, young actor Hal Berridge is playing the role of Lady Macbeth. Berridge gets terribly sick and dies backstage. 1672, a theater in Amsterdam. The actor playing Macbeth uses a real dagger, not a prop. He kills the actor playing Duncan while the audience watches. May 10, 1849, Astor Place in New York. Fans of a rival actor throw chairs at William Macready, who's playing Macbeth. The disturbance escalates into a riot and 25 people are killed, 100 more injured. In the world of theater, there is talk of the curse of Macbeth, that perhaps Shakespeare revealed a little too much about the dark arts in his depiction of the three weird sisters, the witches, and the local witchy practitioners exacted revenge by placing a curse on the play. Even to utter its name can call forth terrible consequences. It's all coincidence, and in some cases, entirely manufactured legend, of course. But in keeping with that superstitious lens, I'll say that composer Richard Strauss had a terrible time

writing about Macbeth. He wrote an orchestral tone poem in 1886, but when it was done, he didn't like it. He withdrew the music and did some serious editing. 1890, the new version is ready to premiere with all the makings of another Strauss smash hit. Long, lush melodies, creative, clever orchestration, and Strauss was already a star at this point. But the audience did not like it. Critics did not like it. The curse of Macbeth, perhaps? Well, let's give it one more chance. Conductor James Gaffigan leading the North German Radio Elbphilharmonie Orchestra in Macbeth by Richard Strauss.

In the theater world, the title of Shakespeare's Scottish play is often withheld out of superstition. Some people fear that saying the name out loud will invoke a centuries-old curse. But since our venue is a concert hall, I think it's safe to say we just heard Macbeth, a symphonic poem by Richard Strauss. James Gaffigan conducted the North German Radio Elbphilharmonie, a concert at the Elbphilharmonie in Hamburg, Germany. In a moment, everybody's doing the locomotion. 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

This hour of programming is brought to you in part by Henry's Great Alaskan Restaurant, located downtown on the Mall, 907-486-8844.

Composer Viet Quang says he was mulling over concept ideas for a new chamber piece when his mom showed him one of his dad's patents. His dad, you see, was a former physicist. And Viet Quang said, reading the abstract reminded me why I chose not to pursue his path. Y'all ready? Buckle up now. A conical scan radar system, 10, provides return pulses, 30, to an AD converter, 38, from which a shaped pulse train is received and stored in a first-in, first-out memory, 40. The stored pulse train is then passed. Viet Quang said, though I had absolutely no idea what any of this meant, the phrase pulse train struck me as a possible title for the piece. He later learned that a pulse train has a shape in terms of its waveform that has very sharp, nearly square changes in contour. He'd already drafted three separate sketches for the new piece, and the concept of a pulse train with abrupt changes allowed him to put those sketches together. They're melodically, thematically different, but they all exist within the same tempo. Here's Pulse Train by Viet Quang from a concert presented by the ensemble Roco called Voices of Vietnam. This performance from the Asia Society Building in Houston, Texas.

The title of that piece, Pulse Train, was inspired by a phrase composer Viet Quang had seen in a paper written by his dad, a physicist. It was a patent having to do with radar signal processing, and it was a little hard for a layperson to understand. But that one phrase really stuck with Viet Quang, Pulse Train. He used it as the title for a chamber piece he'd already been working on and strung three different ideas together within a single tempo in a way that resembled the concept of a pulse train in radar. He only realized after the fact that the piece has what he called the character of a locomotive. Viet Quang's Pulse Train, played by members of ROCO at the Asia Society Building in Houston, Texas. In a moment, the Lawyer to Composer Pipeline. This is Performance Today from APM.

In the history of Western music, there are at least 37 well-known composers who went to law school when they were in their early 20s, and they either dropped out or stopped doing law to pursue their passion for music. How did this become such a theme in music history? Former law students becoming composers? Well, in most cases, we're talking about young men who were sent to law school by parents. Here's just one of those stories. Young Georg Telemann loved music, and for his parents, it was cute when he was a kid playing the recorder. But when he was a teenager who wanted to make a life in music, his mother confiscated all his musical instruments, and when he turned 20, she sent him to law school. Young Georg tried to devote himself to law, but he couldn't help himself. He wrote some music, which got played by a local group in Leipzig. The mayor heard the piece, thought it was great, paid him to write some more, and that was that. Telemann made a handsome living for the rest of his life as a composer. Here's a piece he wrote after walking away from that legal career. The Atlanta Baroque Orchestra in concert playing La Bizarre, an orchestral suite by Georg Philipp Telemann.

The Overture and Orchestral Suite La Bizarre by Georg Telemann. The Atlanta Baroque Orchestra gave that performance at the Cathedral of St. Philip in Atlanta. The Atlanta Baroque Orchestra is made up of a small core group of musicians from the Atlanta area, with guest artists from across the U.S. supplementing that tight-knit group. They are a conductorless ensemble proudly performing as one organism that is, in their words, suggestively steered by their lead violinist, Julie Andrzejewski. She's been steering the ensemble as artistic director for 14 years now. So glad to feature the Atlanta Baroque Orchestra here on PT.

If you've ever been curious about how composers come up with their ideas, check out a podcast called Composer's Datebook. Every day, my colleague John Burge brings you the story of one brilliant composer in a dinner party conversation-sized hors d'oeuvre. 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I'm Valerie Kaler. 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

Good afternoon, everyone. This is KMXT Kodiak 100.1 FM. KMXT is also in HD, and we have HD2 and HD3, and we're also streaming live on the web at kmxt.org and on the KMXT app, which is available in both the Apple App Store and the Google Play Store. Let's take a look at the weather here. It's just about noon here in Kodiak, and we are currently looking at mostly cloudy skies at 59 degrees with eastern winds of 6 miles per hour. And for today, mostly sunny with a high near 64 and calm wind becoming southeast around 5 miles per hour this afternoon. And tonight, isolated showers after 4 a.m., partly cloudy with a low around 53 and southeast wind around 5 miles per hour. And the chance of precipitation for tonight is 10%. And the marine synopsis for the North Gulf Coast, Kodiak Island waters, and Cook Inlet. A front moves into the southwestern Gulf Wednesday morning and stays in the western Gulf through Thursday morning. All right, and we have got the midday report coming up here in just a minute or so. So we'll get right into that.

0: Live from NPR News in Washington, I'm Louise Schiavone. Political primaries are underway in six states. In Minnesota, Mark Lindell is pitching for the GOP gubernatorial nod. Known for his MyPillow business and his 2020 election denial, Lindell has the president's endorsement. Democratic Socialist Francesca Wong is bidding for the Democratic slot in Wisconsin's gubernatorial race. Editor Jessica Taylor with the Cook Political Report says appealing to moderates will be key.
1: That's the real test this cycle, because these are not candidates that were running in Manhattan or running in Denver. They're now running in swing states. And I think this will tell us something about the viability of a national progressive candidate in 2028. I think there's going to be a lot of finger pointing if these progressive candidates lose very winnable races.
0: Primaries also underway in Vermont, Connecticut, South Carolina, and Alabama. There are calls for a detailed White House account in light of new reports of President Trump's travel out of Turkey after a NATO summit. The Washington Post reports that after an assassination threat from Iran, President Trump boarded Air Force One, clandestinely left the plane via a catering truck, and continued aboard a military aircraft. Senator Richard Blumenthal wants to know what the safety calculations were for those still aboard Air Force One. Good question, says security specialist Paul Eklof, who frequently traveled with Presidents Obama and Trump as a supervisor of the Presidential Protective Division of the Secret Service.
2: As to whether it endangered those on board, the entire trip endangers everyone on board. Mm-hmm. So my primary concern here is what presents a bigger threat moving forward.

0: center are already 100 kilometers away from the earthquake. So that makes the shaking relatively smaller because the earthquake waves spread out like ripples in a pond. But as we've seen, that doesn't mean they aren't damaging.
1: At the same time, this depth means the earthquake has a further reach. It will take weeks to assess the full extent of its damage. Katie Arbuckle, NPR News.
2: On Wall Street approaching the close, the Dow was down 184 points, the NASDAQ off 159. This is NPR News in Washington. Western Canada is struggling with a 60-square-mile wildfire about 200 miles east of Vancouver. Dozens of firefighters from Mexico are en route to assist in the effort. 20,000 people have been forced from their homes. One woman has died. The British Columbia Wildfire Service says the challenge for crews in steep terrain and hot conditions is monumental. It's already been a record year for cyclosporiasis outbreaks. Now the CDC warns that jalapenos grown in Mexico are sickening more than 300 people in 27 states with salmonella. NPR's Yuki Noguchi has more.
3: Foodborne outbreaks are often underreported and challenging for state health departments to manage. But Dr. Ann Zink, former chief medical officer for the state of Alaska, says cuts to federal funding of key health agencies hurt operations this year.
4: Epidemiologists and team reach out to CDC regularly to understand what they're seeing in a larger context nationally, which is really important. And when those personnel are gone, the positions are unfilled, it really slows not only the reporting, but the disease investigation.
3: The number of cyclosporiasis cases reported by Missouri shot up to nearly 1,600 recently. Michigan, the epicenter, has over 12,000 cases. Yuki Noguchi, NPR News.
2: UNESCO today is calling for the immediate and unconditional restoration of the right of girls and women to secondary and higher education. The UN agency says almost 2.5 million Afghan girls remain excluded from education. I'm Louise Schiavone, NPR News.
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7: The skies over Anchorage are quieter now that the Arctic Thunder Air Show has come and gone. For 2 days, jets screamed overhead at Joint Base Elmendorf-Richardson in tight formations to the delight of thousands of people. KNBA's Rhonda McBride wandered through the crowd and caught some of the aerial acrobatics.
8: From vintage warbirds to modern fighter jets, the show overhead did not disappoint.
9: What do I like? The power, the noise. There's a lot of power in some of them planes.
8: Jerry Rempel came all the way from Canada just to see the Blue Angels precision jet fighter team. He says with all the conflicts around the world, every country should pay attention to the readiness and capabilities of its military.
9: The way the world is right now, I think everybody should be getting their stuff together on the military.
8: Military leaders like Major General John Cogbill hope Arctic Thunder is more than entertainment.
10: It's educational, and so not only do they get to see the amazing capabilities and the hardware that we have, but they get to meet the people that operate it, and that's really, I think, our greatest assets are the people.
8: Colonel David Deptula says he hopes Arctic Thunder gives Alaskans an appreciation of how important its military operations are. He quoted Billy Mitchell, the Brigadier General who was the father of the U.S. Air Force.
11: He who holds Alaska holds the world, and you can get to pretty much any hotspot in the world from Alaska.
8: Colonel Deptula says the U.S. Armed Forces and its partners with the Alaska Air and Army Guard are involved in missions throughout the world every single day. And at Arctic Thunder, he hopes the public gets a chance to see why. In Anchorage, I'm Rhonda McBride.
7: Immigration attorneys put out a warning about the Arctic Thunder Air Show at Joint Base Elmendorf-Richardson in Anchorage this past weekend, where there was a separate check-in line for non-citizens. Immigration attorney Laura Nations says in

0: In all her years of attending Arctic Thunder at Jay Bear, this is the first time she's heard of a dedicated check-in line for non-citizens. She says those with pending asylum and green card applications were at high risk of arrest. She says her firm knows of at least three cases in which immigrants were detained. Two men were taken to the Anchorage Correctional Center and one woman to the Highland Mountain Facility in Eagle River. Nation says mixing immigration enforcement with a community celebration can cause long-term damage, especially at one as popular and steeped in patriotism as Arctic Thunder.
1: This kind of enforcement action causes fear in our community, and it makes immigrants feel unsafe to lead normal lives.
0: Efforts were made to get a comment from the U.S. Air Force about ICE enforcement during Arctic Thunder. A spokesman said officials were unable to respond by airtime. Forecasters predict the glacial lake responsible for producing Juneau's annual glacial outburst flood will be full this week. The National Weather Service predicts that Suicide Basin will fill to the top either today or tomorrow. The flood typically begins within a week after the basin is full, but can happen at any time. When the flood does begin, the Weather Service will forecast the size of the flood and when it will peak. After scientists have about a day's worth of data showing how quickly the water is moving, they might adjust that forecast. In the past years, the flood crested roughly 48 hours after it began. The city and borough of Juneau encourages Mendenhall Valley residents in the flood zone to evacuate when Suicide Basin begins to release. More than $41 million in funding from the U.S. Department of Education is expected to be awarded to more than two dozen Alaska grantees after some delay, according to an announcement from U.S. Senator Lisa Murkowski. The Alaska Beacon reports that the grant funding was expected on July 1st, but has been delayed more than a month, prompting many grantees to reach out to Murkowski's office, according to a statement last week from the Republican senator. The delayed grant funding is part of the Alaska Native Education Program. Grants through the program are awarded to tribes, tribal organizations, and school districts with the majority of Alaska Native students to support a variety of initiatives across a three-year grant period. Officials with the U.S. Department of Education's grant office for the program did not give a reason for the delay or specify when the funds will be dispensed when reached by the Beacon last week. Independent U.S. House candidate Bill Hill visited Petersburg last week as part of his campaign. Hill is Dena'ina Athabascan and from the small village of Naknek in southwest Alaska. He's a commercial fisherman and spent 25 years working in education. He's running against Republican incumbent Nick Begich and 13 other active candidates. Hill sat down with KFSK's Taylor Heckert to talk about his policies and priorities.
2: Well, I'm really campaigning on, I think, the issues that most Alaskans care about. I'm campaigning on the fact that, you know, the cost of living is just getting out of control. I've had the opportunity to work really hard in my life and do really good work. I want my children and grandchildren to have the same opportunity. I want them to be able to build good lives on that. And I see that opportunity slipping away in our state. Also, I want to make sure that not just Alaska, but our nation is a place where we can have the assurity that we can grow and thrive. And I think there's a lot of corruption that's happening. And so first, we need to reduce costs. We also need to tackle corruption. I don't believe things like stock trading by congressmen should be happening. I think we need a complete ban on it, not just a patchwork of bills and laws that say that you can't but still allow you to do it. We're proud to be endorsed by End Citizens United. We need to get the dark money out of our election system so that our voice counts as much as a corporation's voice, as much as a billionaire's voice, that Alaskans can have their desires met through the election process, and it's not impacted by big money from corporations that we don't know about. Third, let's protect the Alaska way of life. And broadly speaking, that's things like protecting our access to waters, lands, fish, game, all these things that we really enjoy in a great state. Let's protect access to some rights that I think are very important to Alaskans. For me, Second Amendment rights. This January, I went out and got a caribou for my mom, a subsistence hunter. You know, being able to do that is really important. And so Second Amendment rights are really important. And then, by and large, I don't think that the government has any business being involved in a lot of our health decisions. So, you know, supporting the woman's right to choose is a part of everything as well.
3: And you brought up cost of living at the top. Mm-hmm. I know there are a lot of ways people think about addressing cost of living. For you, what did those steps look like?
2: Well, first and foremost, our current member has voted time and again against health care. You know, it's increased the cost of health care to Alaskans to the tune of about $900 a month for those impacted by the loss of the ACA premiums. I talked to one young lady down here in Southeast who went from paying just over $400 a month for her growing family to over $3,000 a month. And that's untenable. You know, we had the opportunity to implement a lot of renewable energy systems in the state of Alaska. Projects have been designed, the funding had been lined out, but a lot of it got clawed back with the One Big Beautiful Bill. So I think we can make a lot of headway on things like healthcare, pursuing healthcare for everybody at a reasonable cost, and installing renewable energy systems.
3: And what do you think Alaska's House representative can do better at serving Alaskans right now? Are there things that Alaskan issues you feel like are being ignored at a national level?
2: Well, I think some of the actions that have already been taken have hurt Alaskans. We talked earlier about health care and the cost of health care in Alaska, and the fact that he voted multiple times to increase health care to Alaskans says to me that he's not connected with Alaskans. The fact that he voted to cut things like funding for public radio, which is really important in Alaska. To me, that shows that he's not connected to Alaska. The fact that he voted against renewable energy projects. Alaskans deserve an energy, all of the above energy approach. And, you know, that shows that he's serving corporations and not Alaskans.
3: And we're kind of wrapping up the questions I have here, because I know we only have so much time. Is there anything else that's important to talk about, either where you differ from Nick Begich right now or about your platform that's important for folks to know?
2: Yeah, I guess if it hasn't been made clear, I am an independent. I've been a lifelong independent, and I voted depending on what I thought was best for myself, my family, my community, my region, and my state in every single election. And I feel like if we have people who are just voting the party line every single time, then Alaskans are not a part of what they're doing. And I think that that's wrong.
0: That was U.S. House candidate Bill Hill talking with KFSK's Taylor Heckert. An inflated sports facility in Anchorage known as the Dome recently launched a campaign to help fund the replacement of its iconic fabric shell. The nonprofit says without the funding, the facility might have to close its doors permanently. Dome CEO Curtis Penny says the inflated structure is nearing the end of its lifespan.
4: Dome fabrics just like this, just like ours, last between 20 and 25 years. We're now at the point that, you know, we've largely done what we can, and we're now opening it up to the whole community to help us get to the finish line.
0: The Dome has been the home to the state's largest indoor field for nearly 20 years. Penny says about 1,000 people a day use the facility, and teams from all across the state enjoy its amenities. The nonprofit is seeking a total of $6 million with the goal of replacing the exterior next summer. The Dome has already received grants from philanthropic and corporate sponsors. The nonprofit says the new fabric is expected to last 25 years before another replacement, but if they don't replace the fabric now, the facility could close permanently.
4: The reality is that if the Dome's funding is for the fabric replacement is not secured, then yes, we will have to cease operations of the facility.
0: As of Thursday, the nonprofit had raised more than $4.5 million. Learn more about the Dome at thedome.us. A program that helps people restore their private riverbanks is accepting applications through the end of September. The matching grants are administrated by the state and federal wildlife agencies with the goal of empowering people to be proactive about rehabilitating and sustaining salmon habitat. KDLL's Ashlyn O'Hara visited one past project site and has this story.
5: Chug the black and white basset hound Mutt leads the way. His owners, Craig and Virginia Curry, follow, walking through their backyard to a staircase that drops dramatically to the turquoise Kenai River. Before last summer, the Currys estimate their riverbank retreated between 4 and 5 inches per year. When the water level would drop in the fall, it revealed their riverbank was caving in under a ledge poised for collapse.
6: When the river would go out, we would go and, you know, clean up around, people get fish line caught, and we noticed that the water was washing away underneath the bank. So our bank literally was here with this big gap.
5: That's when the Currys applied for help. The Stream Bank and Shoreline Rehabilitation and Protection Program started 3 years ago on the Kenai Peninsula. It's a grant-funded cost-share program jointly administered by state and federal fish and wildlife agencies. Each year, the program offers financial aid to private riverfront property owners who want to restore their banks and help salmon in the process. Maura Schumacher is a fish biologist with the U.S. Fish and Wildlife Service and helps administer the program. She says lush banks go a long way toward healthy salmon.
7: It's going to provide shade to keep them cool when the sun is out in the summer. It's going to provide food because insects live in that vegetation. They fall off of the vegetation into the water, so the little baby salmon are able to, you know, have a great diverse diet in these vegetated stream banks.
5: That's not to mention a decrease in water quality when clumps of sediment fall into the water, and when the lack of roots send unfiltered pollutants into the river via rainwater. To look at the Currys bank now, it's tough to picture it ever retreating or caving in. Two removable aluminum platforms box in a densely vegetated stretch of about 200 feet. That's where a contractor laid nets made from coconut fiber and layered alders and willows like a stream bank lasagna. Greenery pokes up through the spaces in the elevated, light-penetrating walkway. Schumacher says the protruding flora is proof the project is working as intended. Sunlight is reaching the plants underneath the platform and helping them grow. Invisible near the surface are two tiny salmon swimming between the plant fronds.
7: The more vegetated mass you have above ground, you assume the more mass you have below ground, meaning that the root systems to these willows that we're seeing are helping to stabilize the bank.
5: Schumacher says they typically have around $100,000 per year to spend on the program. Administrators match what private property owners put up, so the net financial impact is closer to $200,000 per year. The Currys project cost almost $45,000, roughly $18,000 of which came from them. The rest was covered by federal grant money. The project was completed in under 60 days last year.
6: It's an investment. It's not 100% paid for, so you have to be willing to put out some cash. We were willing because
8: we were losing property.
6: And we love the river. You know, you don't want to see it deteriorate, and it was.
5: Schumacher says administrators use a rubric to score applicants and visit project sites before deciding which ones to fund. About a decade ago, she says $100,000 was enough to fund between 15 and 18 projects a year. Now, the same amount covers 8 or 9. 1 year after the project was finished, the Currys say their bolstered bank is holding up under the pressure of an Alaska fishing season. 19 members of their extended family came to visit, and the Currys say a lot of that was spent teaching their grandkids to fish for salmon. Here's Virginia again.
6: Even the little 8-year-olds have not had an issue fishing off of it. It didn't change anything. It made it better.
5: By participating in the program, landowners commit to upkeep of their riverbank for 10 years, the length of the project agreement. The state published a stream bank revegetation guide last year that helps inform the projects funded through the cost share program. And coordinators say there are other free resources for those unable to participate. Applications for the 2027 project cycle are due September 30th at 5 p.m. Reporting from the banks of the Kenai River, I'm Ashlyn O'Hara.
9: Managing Alaska's wildlife for future conservation means finding the right balance. Safari Club International Alaska Chapter supports wildlife management, grounded in science and respectful of subsistence traditions. Their efforts seeking better wildlife management don't change subsistence priority. They strengthen how decisions are made. SCI Alaska Chapter, first for conservation.
10: This is the Alaska Department of Fish and Game with Kodiak Commercial Salmon Fishery Advisory Announcement Number 32. This announcement was issued at 10 a.m. August 10th. There will be a 72-hour extension to the current commercial salmon fishing period from 9 p.m. Monday, August 10th to 9 p.m. Thursday, August 13th in the following areas: the Outer Karlik, Outer Igaluk, Halibut Bay, and Sturgeon sections of the Southwest Kodiak District, the Central, North Cape, Inner Uganic Bay, and Uyak Bay sections of the Northwest Kodiak District, and the southwest Afognak section of the Afognak District. There will be a 57-hour commercial salmon fishing period from noon Tuesday, August 11th.

0: to 9 p.m. Thursday, August 13th, in the Zacher Bay, Spiriton Bay, and Terror Bay sections of the Northwest Kodiak District. As previously announced, there will be a 57-hour commercial salmon fishing period from noon Monday, August 10th, to 9 p.m. Wednesday, August 12th, in the following areas: the Cape Alitak, Humpy Deadman, Alitak Bay, Mosier Bay, and Olga Bay sections of the Alitak District, the Seven Rivers, Two-Headed, and Sitka-Leedic sections of the Eastside Kodiak District, the Northeast Kodiak District, and the Northwest Afognak and Southeast Afognak sections of the Afognak District. The following areas remain open until further notice: the Spiriton Bay Special Harvest Area, Telrad Cove. Fishermen are reminded that in the Kodiak area, including the mainland district, until further notice, Chinook salmon 28 inches or greater in length may not be retained by purse seine in the commercial fishery and must be returned to the water unharmed. Cost recovery fisheries have begun in the Katoy Bay Special Harvest Area. Fishing opportunities in the Duck Bay, Iduit Bay, Inner Katoy Bay, and Outer Katoy Bay sections will be dependent on the ability to meet KRAA cost recovery needs, and all cost recovery information can be obtained by calling 486-6559. Closed waters are shown on the Kodiak Area Salmon Statistical Chart and detailed in the Commercial Salmon Fishing Regulations. Statistical charts, harvest strategies, and commercial salmon fishing regulations are available at the Kodiak Fish and Game Office. Recent salmon fishery information may be obtained by calling the department's 24-hour recorder phone at 486-4559.
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2: Good afternoon, everyone. This is going to be a pretty quick Island Messenger because we've got a pretty long Talk of the Rock coming up. So looking at our weather, it's mostly cloudy at 59 degrees with eastern winds of 6 miles per hour. Sunrise today was at 6:25 and sunset tonight will be at 10:02, giving us 15 hours and 36 minutes of daylight for a loss of 4 minutes and 35 seconds from yesterday. The record high for today was 72 in 1971 and 2009, and the record low was 38 in 1970. And looking at our tides over here in the Kodiak District, we're coming up at a high tide at 2:24 p.m. of 7.3 feet, and the following low will be at 7:36 p.m. of 2.1 feet. And for the western side tides in Larsen Bay, they're also coming up on a high tide at 2:48 p.m. of 12.8 feet. And their following low will be at 8:28 p.m. of 2.6 feet. And a couple of quick announcements. These are the upcoming Kodiak Island Borough public meetings. On Tuesday, August 11th, that is today, at 6:30 p.m., there will be a service area number 1 board regular meeting in the Borough Assembly Chambers. Tomorrow, Wednesday, August 12th at 6:30 p.m., there will be a Planning and Zoning Commission work session in the Borough Assembly Chambers. And Thursday, August 13th at 6:30 p.m., there will be an Assembly work session in the Borough Assembly Chambers. And these meetings are open to the public, and meeting packets are available on the Kodiak Island Borough website. And if you have any questions, you can contact the Borough Clerk's Office at 907-486-9310. All right, and coming up on our Talk of the Rock, this week's Talk of the Rock is a rebroadcast from 2020 when host Maggie Wall interviews Bob Tucker about bears. The episode originally aired on February 4th of 2020, and we will be back with a brand new episode of Talk of the Rock next week.
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1: Good afternoon. You're listening to KMXT's Talk of the Rock program. I'm Maggie Wall, and with me here is Bob Tucker. Sorry. We've been sitting here talking. He's a former borough employee who just retired a year ago and can't stay out of it. And we were discussing, should it be Bob or Tucker? What do you prefer?
2: Bob's fine.
1: Okay, Bob. We were talking about bears. That's the big issue that kind of is on a lot of people's minds right now. That was really tragic to lose three bears in 1 week, having to have them shot like that. And you've got a group of people that is going to talk about bears at this Thursday's assembly meeting.
2: Correct.
1: So bring me up to date about where you are with bears and what's happening with the assembly meeting.
2: Well, this whole started with a small group, and we decided to try to tackle this bear issue, which is not really it's a bear issue caused by a human issue in our minds, but it still ends up being a bear issue, which is too bad. But so we want to try to figure out what we can do to help or guide the borough assembly or tell them our thoughts or whatever about how we think we could resolve this and what some of the issues might be. And so we've talked about it in small groups and got it out on BearAware, and we've been on the news in Channel 11 once statewide. So we're just trying to get the assembly to listen to the community and so that they know how the community feels when they move forward with some of these issues. Because some of them are big, like this UMON is big, you know, the Uniform Minor Offense Table, which is basically where the borough is going to be able to set up and actually fine people for offenses. And so they've got this list of what, and it's not just garbage, it's lists all the way from animal cruelty to snow plowing. So there's, and garbage is in between it. So what we want to try to do is talk to the assembly reasonably and try to give them our thoughts and what we think is going on and how things might help.
1: And so when you say we, who's we?
2: Well, we started with a group of us, you know, there was five of us that connected on Facebook through Messenger and started talking about what we wanted to do and how we wanted to do it. And then once I put it on an invite on BearAware to the meeting, I think we now have 75 people either interested or going or between the two. So we'll see who shows up, but we turned into a bigger picture that I don't know everybody involved now. So there was a few initial people. We've been to talk to the school district to have it passed around there and have them put out some BearAware issues and try to help us with that through the school district and the kids. And, you know, there's a lot of people that don't live here, that aren't from here, that don't understand what to do when a bear's around or how to act or what to do. And that becomes a safety issue. You know, if you've been here a while, like I have, I've been here over 30 years and I kind of know how to act and I've been trained, but a lot of people don't. And so that becomes an issue when you've started having bears that close into town. And, you know, it was sad to see the bears taken that Fish and Game took, but In my mind, they're habituated and they had to be taken at that point. I mean, there's no way to untrain them from that. So that's kind of where we're at right now.
1: So just so I know, I'm going to ask you about untrained in a second. I wrote that down so I don't forget it. BearAware is Facebook.
2: Right. Yes. BearAware is Facebook. Yes, it's a group on Facebook. Yes.
1: So you would type in BearAware Kodiak in the search, and it would come up. Okay.
2: Yes.
1: Okay, and then untrained bear, or you can't untrain a bear. And the thing about bears, as we know, is that the mother bears train the baby bears, so that if the mother bears have bad habits, then the next batch of the bears coming up will also have bad habits because that's what they know.
2: Yeah, they get habituated to it. And that's all they know is that's where the food is and that's where they go. I mean, it's like a salmon stream to them now. Instead, it's garbage.
1: Right, right. And so we've had lots of things because you were the, was your title? Public Facilities and
2: Engineering Facilities Director.
1: You handled
2: the landfill. And
1: I didn't want to call it the dump. I know we're not allowed to call it the dump anymore.
2: I can call it the dump now. I don't work there.
1: It costs too much to be a dump. It's a land facilities. Remember when we were the most beautiful dump in the country?
2: Yeah.
1: I still think
2: it
1: that's
2: was pretty funny.
1: Yeah. Okay. So you dealt with a lot of bears at the dump and the landfill, the dump, and then it became the landfill. Did we learn anything from all those bears? I mean,
2: I don't know that we learned it. I mean, we learned we can't control them, even with the electric fence. I mean, we still have them come in, I won't say on a regular basis, but they get in. And, you know, even with the electric fence, and, you know, everybody wants to blame the borough for the electric fence, and that wasn't the case either. That was Alaska Department of Environmental Conservation that made us do it as part of a permit process. Without putting up the fence, we couldn't have a permit to operate the landfill. So the fence went up because it was mandated to. We didn't have a choice. I mean, not saying that we didn't want to do it or have to do it. We had to do it.
1: But what is the complaint then? Is that the bears were getting in the dump, but now they can't go to the dump? So it was okay for the bears to go to the dump? What is it, like keep them all in one, keep them in there, that neighborhood and not in town?
2: That's kind of what people are saying, is if we just opened up the dump, they would go there and they wouldn't be in town. They'd still be habituated to garbage and wouldn't be in their natural state. You know, I'd rather see a bear in its natural state in on a salmon stream rather than in our landfill or in somebody's backyard. I mean, we still have guys that work out there at that landfill that has to deal with the bears. You know, granted, they work out there and they're used to being around them and they know what to do and what not to do, but it's still bears against, you know, up against humans.
1: And I also think, because we both lived on Hillside at one point, I didn't know that, but we lived right across from the park many years ago, and I did not realize it's just a hop, skip, and a jump from Hillside Park over the hill into the dump. I mean, bears just travel right up the hill and go around.
2: Right.
1: So even if they were hanging out, I mean, it's just amazing to me how mobile those bears are.
2: Yeah.
1: They don't think anything about climbing the mountain. And we think, okay, they're over there, but just because there's a mountain sitting there doesn't mean that that's any barrier to bear.
2: They have a circuit they run. I mean, I'm out in the woods every couple of days for other things that I do, and that I see tracks, and I kind of know almost when they're going to be around. I mean, you know, when they put garbage out on Tuesday on one road, they're going to be there on Tuesday. They're not stupid. So they have this circuit that they run, and they just run it, and it may be 20 miles or 50 miles. I mean, they get around. They move quickly. It's amazing how fast they can move, even in deep snow.
1: They have those things. I've been out to Katmai, and they call them bear highways.
2: Right.
1: Because the bears will put their footprint in exactly, I mean, not just one bear, but all the bears, exactly the same footprint in exactly the same spot. Because they do that. They have that pattern of always taking the same route all the time.
2: Right.
1: Even to the point where they all step in each other's footprints. So those bears, they get around, and like you said, they're smart. I've had dealings with them at my house, and I had one winter I had bears. Two, I think of them as twins. I don't know. They were together, and they were young male bears, trouble causers.
2: Yep, teenagers.
1: That's what I call them, trouble-causing teenagers, getting into mischief. And they came night after night after night, and I'd never dealt with bears like that. And so I would learn something, and so I would do something. And then the next night, they knew.
2: Yeah.
1: And so they would do, it was like we were compounding learning on top of learning on top of learning, because we were learning from each other, and boy, they picked it up fast.
2: Yep, they're quick learners, yeah.
1: And they're fast movers. The one time the bear was on the deck and maybe 12 feet from where I was in the house, and I walked out. I didn't know he was out there. And there he was. We were now maybe 8 feet apart, and he turned and he scrunched his rear end down and scooted out. And it was so fast, I would have questioned that I even saw it, except that was what my dog at the time, Bailey, my dog used to do that when it was time to take her bath. She would do that same scrunch her rear end down and scoot out. And it was like, if I hadn't had, it's like, did I really? Yes, I did see that. It was just so fast. Yeah. And that's what is a problem with bears. Not that it's the bear's problem, but that is one of the challenges, is that something could happen. We're lucky we have not had really bear people encounters, direct harm to people. And that's a concern, I think, for everybody.
2: Yeah.
1: I mean, not just for people, but people who love the bears, but also then for all of us. That's a public safety issue.
2: Yeah.
1: It's like somebody wandering around shooting a gun, and we just didn't happen to hit anybody. One of these days, it's going to happen.
2: Yeah. It's the same thing, yeah.
1: And so tell me more about all these people that are involved in this. What is the plan, or is there a plan? Are you at the point where you're just planning?
2: Well, I think the plan was, you know, to try to get as many people to the assembly so that the assembly can hear everybody's issues or everybody's concerns. You know, the assembly right now is working just with the assembly members and what few input they have. They don't have input from the community about what the community thinks or what the community wants, or not enough input.
1: Right.
2: And so hopefully, if we have enough people show up, we can help them or I don't know, educate them of what the community really needs or wants or thinks. I mean, there's all sorts of thoughts and ideas out there. I mean, one of the ideas that's been floating around in between us is that, you know, we think there's a bigger issue out there that years ago, Lesnoy came out, and I'm not blaming anybody here, so Lesnoy came out and said, okay, we're going to make our land permit only to hunt. You have to buy a permit. So people kind of didn't hunt as much there, so the bears are protected because people don't want to pay that permit price. And then along that same lines, the same timeline, the base, Coast Guard base, closes their land to hunting. And so now you have two large pieces of property close to residents. You've got the flats with Lesnoy and town with the Coast Guard base, you know, all backed up to these areas that are now prime, like, reserves for bears that people can't hunt on. And we feel that maybe the population's grown in those areas to a point where it's now spilling over. We never had issues with bears when I was here 30 years ago and lived on Hillside. Our garbage has always been curbside pickup in those areas in Aleutian Homes. And we didn't have bears back then. We didn't have I don't think we had the population we have now. And so one of the asks, I think, for us as the group is to ask the assembly, to ask Fish and Game to give us, you know, 10 or 15 years worth of data from this side of the island to see what those numbers have grown to. And then maybe, if they have grown, maybe the assembly needs to ask Fish and Game to lengthen the season during hunting season and have them taken during regular hunting seasons instead of shot in the middle of the winter by Fish and Game. And that may lessen an impact to the community with bears. That's just one thought. And then we have the UMOT, which is the Uniform Minor Offense Table, in case people don't know what that acronym is, and I have a hard time remembering it too.
1: Yeah, because when you see it, it is capital U, capital M, capital O, capital T.
2: Right.
1: It's like,
2: what's that?
1: Yeah.
2: Uniform Minor Offense Table is basically the borough's list of who or what they can fine you for. And like I said before, it's everything from animal cruelty to down to snow removal to garbage to... And if they implement that and don't have what's needed in it, it's not going to do much good.
1: You mean implement in terms of what's needed to keep the bears?
2: Right. Uh-huh. Yeah. I mean, right now it appears to be that they're going to implement pieces that they would be able to fine you if you didn't dispose of your garbage correctly at a dumpster. But I don't think they're going to be able to fine you if you don't take care of your garbage at your residence. And it just depends on what they add and subtract from this. And it's out for public comment on this night of the meeting. And so if we can get in early and get our public comments in of what we think is needed to control this, it may end up with a better product than what they have written right now.
1: Okay, and I think I understand how these two issues merged. And so you're going to all go there and say, I think it needs to have something in there that better addresses the bear issue.
2: Right, and there's actually going to be another public hearing after the sixth meeting. I think it's the 20th, where the public hearing and the vote it would be for this UMOT to pass. So they're just presenting it now to the public.
1: I see. So if they don't have an official public hearing, people, you know, can talk, as you know,
2: right,
1: because you're involved. People can always talk to the borough, the city, the school district during what they have public comments.
2: Before and after.
1: And the city and the borough both have them before and after the meeting, early and late, so that you can talk for 3 minutes.
2: Right. And that's what we're planning on doing on the 6th, is talking for, you know, whoever wants to go.
1: That's this Thursday.
2: It's this Thursday at 6:30 at the Assembly Chambers. Come and voice your opinions. I have my opinions, and I'm sure you have your opinions, and everybody else has their opinions. And I think the Assembly needs to know how many are out there on which side of the fence and what really needs to be done that could help. I think if we do this right, we can not kill any bears next year. And we still have one out there that's opening car doors. I mean, really?
1: I mean, they know how to do that. The ones where you just lift them up.
2: Pick it up and open it. And we still have one floating around out there that opened one here a couple of nights ago. You know, is he habituated? I don't know. Fish and Game would probably know better. I'm sure they're tracking them way better than I am. So I don't know. But I think if we start this process now, and we also have the new solid waste contract coming out in July that the borough has with Alaska Waste, I want to request that the borough assembly gives the staff the ability to work towards implementing anything early that they can on that contract before July 1. If they can put more dumpsters out, if they can remove carts or change carts or whatever early, then let's do that. And I don't know if the staff has that ability to do that now. They may. I know they've talked. I know Dave Conran, who's the facility director now, has talked with Dave at Alaska Waste about what they can do. But whether they've got permission to implement those early, I have no idea. But I want the assembly to give that permission to those folks to be able to implement that contract early for pieces that might help.
1: So that the bears, I mean, 1st of July is well into the bear season.
2: Well, yeah, I mean, hopefully they'll be out eating salmon, or, well, it'd be a little early for salmon, but they wouldn't be in the garbage as much, hopefully. But if we can implement it early, the more we can do earlier, the less habituated bears we get.
1: I mean,
2: because the new contract calls for, you know, new bear-proof dumpsters. Mm-hmm. It calls for new bear-resistant roll carts. And there's a lot of things in that new contract that are going to help. But if we could do some of them early, and I know it's all going to be up to the manufacturing of the carts and the manufacturing and the delivery of them and the manufacturing delivery of dumpsters and all of that. But I just want to make sure that the staff at the borough has been told by the assembly, move forward, do what you can. I mean, there's some things they could do that I don't think that would be any cost to them. Let's look at those and find out what they are. And I know, like I said, I know Dave Conrad has started this conversation with the guy at Alaska Waste, but I don't know if they've got permission to implement it.
1: Right, right. Okay, so let me make sure, well, let me remind people that we're talking with Bob Tucker, who's with a group of people who are working to help eliminate the bear-people interaction so we don't have so many bears killed by Fish and Game, which is always a good thing. But I want to make sure I understand this Thursday night's meeting. You're all going to go there, and when you've got your 3 minutes comments, talk in the hopes that there will be some changes to that UMOT.
2: Right, that's one of them.
1: Before they make go the next time it comes, then it would be the time they would be voting
2: to
1: pass it.
2: The public meeting and
1: so you're hoping
2: voting.
1: That they'll be making some changes between now and then.
2: Yeah.
1: Right, uh-huh.
2: If there needs to be, I don't know.
1: There needs to be, right, uh-huh. And so also to let the borough assembly know that people are concerned about that and that we want to see this large group wants to see something done before the bears come back in the summer.
2: Right.
1: Or something, you know, make some effort to something be done. Now, here's the other thing I thought of when you were talking about it. We did, you know, we talk about, and for the past several years, we've talked about the roll-on carts and how the bears get in them, and the roll-on carts are not very good, and now they're going to have different things. But you're right. Before the roll-on carts, we just took our garbage bags, any number of garbage bags, there was no limit, and you just stick them right there on the sidewalk.
2: Right.
1: And
2: all of Lucian Homes was that way.
1: Yeah. Uh-huh.
2: There was no roll carts. There was no roll cans. There was nothing. You just stack it up on the street in whatever can or pile you could, and they came by and picked it up.
1: Right.
2: And we didn't have any bear issues.
1: Not
2: if we did, they were very infrequent. There wasn't every day, every week.
1: Right, because I had my house was right next to the dumpster by Hillside, and I think we had bears there once that I know of. But I was there 10, 15 years, so that was a long
2: time.
1: We had more trouble with dogs than we had with bears. And so I don't know. What is the difference? Maybe the bears didn't know. I don't know. I mean, surely they learned garbage. But remember back, I wouldn't say in the old days, but back in the, I got here in the late 70s, bears were a whole different animal back then. At least we perceived them differently because they'd shoot them on sight. They'd just shoot them everywhere. Bears were not around.
2: Right.
1: Because any bear that got any close, they said, oh, it was a threat to my life, and just kill them.
2: Right.
1: And now they are much more, I'm going to use Maggie's phrase here, much more respectful to the bear, because just because a bear's there doesn't mean it's a threat to you or your property.
2: Right.
1: And so there's this, I think, a very positive change, because I tell people that us and our bears get along real good. We love our bears, and we take good care of them, and we don't bother them, and they don't bother us, and they give us such joy, especially like out in the flats where I live now. You can see the bears, and it's way cool to see them down, you know, by the ocean. But it just this whole mentality of bears and realizing that we have a big influence on them. They have a big positive influence on us as long as we work together to keep those bears safe and people safe.
2: Yeah.
1: I mean, we've been lucky. We were talking that before we went on the air. We've been lucky that we haven't had somebody get hurt by a bear. Yeah. And that's kind of phenomenal when you think about it. As many as there are and as they wander through town.
2: Think about it. We've got a lot of people on this island that don't know how to act when there's a bear around. We've got a lot of transient people that live here. We've got Coast Guard families that move in. They're from Florida. They know about gators. They don't know about bears. I mean, or, you know, but they learn eventually. But we've got all the transient peoples in the canneries that don't, you know, might not know. There's a lot of people in the town that just won't know how to act or react when a bear's in their front yard or on their porch or when they walk out and they're right in front of them or they're in their car when they go to get in it, you know. I mean,
1: And the chances of a bear bothering you, that's what you need to realize, is slim.
2: Right.
1: Don't panic
2: because
1: they don't want to bother you anymore and you want them bothering them.
2: Yeah.
1: I have a friend I know, and he was mauled by a bear. And I read the stuff online. It was years ago, and I was reading it online more recently. And it was like he was really glad that he had a job where they took them out in helicopters and parked them out in the middle of nowhere. They spent the day doing their thing, and then they come and pick them up at night. And he said he was really thankful that the instructions and the training he had about how to put his arms behind his neck, because that saved his neck.
2: Protect the spine.
1: Yeah. And I thought, that's an odd, to me, when I read that, I said, that's a really odd thing for a person to say. I mean, don't you know that automatically? And then I realized, I live with bears. Mm-hmm. I don't know, by osmosis or something, I pick all this stuff up. I've never been to a class, but that's because we deal with the bears all the time. Mm-hmm. So we have a different perspective on how to deal with bears. So when your group, do you have plans like to set up some sort of trainings or just make people more aware with things in
2: Not
1: the paper?
2: Yet. I think we're going to see how this goes with the assembly and what, you know, what they do. And I mean, I don't know if Fish and Game has any thoughts about doing trainings, or they're really the experts. They're the ones that should do a training, not myself. I mean, I know enough to be dangerous, you know.
1: And in this, you know, people use that phrase all the time, and I just think, okay. But in this case, yes, that could be dangerous. So the meeting is on Thursday at 6:30.
2: Yep. At the assembly chambers.
1: It's a regular assembly member meeting. We'll be broadcasting it on KMXT. And so you also can, people can call in. I don't have the phone number here.
2: They'll give it out.
1: They give
2: the
1: it
2: meeting.
1: Out. Yep. And you can call in, either talk at that 3 minutes in the beginning or 3 minutes in the end. And they actually let you talk twice.
2: Right. You can actually send an email if you don't want to go or can't go to the meeting. You can send it to clerks@kodiakak.us.
1: Clerks with an S?
2: Yep.
1: At
2: kodiakak.us. You could send an email and ask it to be submitted as part of the assembly packet, or you could ask them to submit it as part of the record, which, and if that, if you ask for that, then it will be read aloud at the meeting. If you ask it just to go into the packet for the assembly members to have it as information, then you can do it either way. So you can send an email if you can't make it to the meeting, or, you know, don't have phone service or whatever. You can get an email off to them and send it to the clerks, and they'll submit it into their packet so that the assembly will have your opinions. So it's another way besides calling in or showing up to the meeting. I really want to get everybody's involvement that we can to, at this meeting, to try to get everybody's thoughts out there in front of the assembly so that we can make some changes.
1: And are you hopeful?
2: I am. Yeah. I mean, I think we had, I think last I looked, we had 75 people either interested or going to the meeting on the Bearaware event. If you go to the Bearaware page on Facebook, you can see the event and the times and everything and our thoughts as a group of what we were going to ask for from the assembly.
1: And that's why we're calling this the Bearaware event?
2: Well, that's I just called it that.
1: Okay.
2: Just, It's part of the Bearaware page, so I just called it Bearaware.
1: I got it. Got it.
2: So I didn't create the Bearaware page. That's somebody else's. I just used that as a platform to get the information out.
1: Get the information out. Okay, okay. I see what you're saying. And so you've dealt with bears a long time, because if you were the dump guy.
2: Well, and I have remote property. Our family has remote property. We have bears on that as well. So I've lived here for 30 years or more.
1: Right, right.
2: Yeah.
1: And so are you, sometimes I think, I mean, okay, so this is Maggie and her opinion again. Because, you know, reporters aren't supposed to have opinions, but I do. I have opinions about bears. Sometimes I think that people, they get lax with the bears. And they don't, I don't think they realize their action can directly relate to the death of a bear.
2: Right.
1: And to me, that's very ominous to feel that way.
2: Well, as soon as the bear gets a free lunch.
1: And it only takes like the, that know, one. They're smart. They'll come back.
2: Right. And so as soon as they get that free lunch, they're going to know that's their routine, and they're going to teach their cubs that routine. And
1: or like,
2: you know,
1: like
2: over and over and over.
1: With the car doors, you know.
2: Yeah.
1: Your car door learns out on your car door, and they're going to be at the neighbor's, or if the neighbor's car door, well, they're going to be at yours. You know, they just move along.
2: Yep.
1: And do bear things. Bear things. My sister has this joke, because we're almost out of time here, Bob. We're talking with Bob Tucker about the Thursday's borough assembly meeting. A lot of people who are concerned about the bear issues and the bear killings. I mean, they were, you know, they had to be put down, but, how to prevent that from happening, or going to the borough assembly meeting on Thursday to speak about their concerns. But I forgot what I was going to say. Oh, well, that's
2: well,
1: that.
2: Yeah. We really want everybody else's opinions, too.
1: Right.
2: I mean, so not just the group that's going that we formed. I want everybody's opinions out there, because, I mean, I have my own opinions, and I can agree to disagree with people, but I want the assembly to have what the community wants. If 90% of the community wants to find people, then fine. I mean, and if they don't, then they need to tell the assembly that, if, and, you know, go from there. And
1: people have a lot of good ideas. I mean, a lot of people interact with bears in a lot of different ways in this community, and I would be really happy to hear what people's ideas are, because that will provide us with a lot of really good information that,
2: yeah,
1: you know, not just here in town, but like you said, people who deal with them in remote areas or out in Chiniac or Passaic, you know, where they have had to deal with bears on a different relationship than those of us who live in houses, regular houses, and
2: right
1: next to everybody. So we're just out of time here, Bob. So we've been talking with Bob Tucker, and if they want to get a hold of you, how do they do that?
2: They can get a hold of me through Messenger on Facebook is fine.
1: Okay.
2: If you don't have Facebook, I guess my cell phone's 907-539-1051. I'll try to help and let you know what we're doing and what we're up against and how we're trying to help.
1: Sounds great. Thank you very much. 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I'm Maggie Wall, and it's KMXT Kodiak.

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1: 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Quick look at the weather just before 1 o'clock here in Kodiak. We're looking at partly cloudy skies at 59 degrees with northeast winds of 6 miles per hour. And coming up next here on KMXT, we have World Cafe here in just a second.
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3: The cowboy in American myth is peak masculinity, a big, strong man who needs no one, living off the land and fending for himself. On American Rough, queer country artist Andrew Saw plays with that myth, the idea of the cowboy and masculinity, and how it all ties into his own identity.
4: I'm so endlessly tender and warm, and yet I have this desire for something rough and hard.
3: Coming up, you'll hear Andrew Saw perform songs from his new album, and we talk about some of the artists who influenced him. Artists like Katie Lang.
4: She paved the way in a pop country way for all of us queer country artists, you know?
3: Andrew Saw, today. I'm Raina Duras, and this is World Cafe. And let's start things off here with a song from Katie Lang. Here she is covering Leonard Cohen, Hallelujah.

Hey, this is World Cafe. I'm Raina Duris. Country music is full of self-styled renegades, outlaws, and cowboys. Hyper-masculine characters who are rough around the edges. Men like that populate Andrew Saw's debut album, American Rough. But instead of Andrew himself inhabiting that persona, they are the object of his desire. Andrew Saw grew up in the Bay Area of California, where he'd perform sad Patsy Cline songs at his mom's karaoke business to warm up the crowd. He now lives in Chicago, where he's often referred to as the city's premier queer country crooner. Coming up, Andrew Saw and I talk about the tension between who you are yourself and who you fall in love with. We talk about love songs, about the queer artists who've influenced him, and he performs live, beginning with this. Andrew Saw playing the title track from his new album, American Rough, for World Cafe.

0: That is American Rough, a live performance of the song that opens the new album of the same name from my guest today, Andrew Saw. I'm Raina Duras. Andrew Saw, welcome to the World Cafe.
1: Thank you so much, Raina.
0: I'm so happy you're here.
1: I'm so happy to be here.
0: There is this image in that song, the mean handsome, bumping uglies with the luckiest queen. I was wondering if you could talk about the scene you're setting here and then these characters you're introducing.
1: Yeah, well, American Rough, it came to me while reading

0: Walt Whitman poetry, his Calamus poems from the Leaves of Grass collection, and which is about masculine men, manly men, affectionate with each other. And anyway, that just gave way to, well, who is this character for me, American Ruff? And he is the object of affection across the record. You know, he really is all of the different others that I sing to across this record, for the most part. Without going into too much descriptive detail, I think some people already know what Bumpin' Uglies means.
1: Sure, I think so. I think they might figure it out.
0: But, yeah, it's really just about, in gay culture, at least in my experience, this rough blue collar, there's an expression called, they're called rough trade. Sometimes DL, if you will, which means down low, which means likely not out of the closet, masculine presenting. That's what that American rough character, and the luckiest queen is hopefully me.
1: Yeah.
0: If you will.
1: I love the contrast between that. I mean, even just the word rough, and how warm and how tender this album sounds. You know, why was that a contrast you were so interested in exploring?
0: Because it is within me, you know. I'm so endlessly tender and warm, and yet I have this desire for something rough and hard, you know, and I don't think I'm alone in that. I think there are a lot of people that search for that. I mean, I guess you could say balance.
1: Like a complementary kind of person.
0: And contrasting at the same time, right?
1: Yeah. I'm talking to Andrew Saul today on World Cafe. His new album is called American Rough. And the next song that you're going to play for us is called Under You. It is also the second song on the album. And again, it's so tender. It's this love song. It's like that feeling of when you're just so in love that you basically shirk all your other obligations in your whole life. Could you tell us a bit about it?
0: Oh, yeah. You know, this is actually the first song that kind of started this whole record coming to life. And yet it wasn't written by me. It was written by a good friend of mine. His name's Liam Kazar, a brilliant singer-songwriter out of Brooklyn now, although we met and spent a lot of time together when he lived in Chicago. He was reading a lot of Arthur Rimbaud poetry, and he knew my obsessions with Roy Orbison epic love songs. And so he wrote this for me, gifted it to me during the pandemic. And I couldn't have put it into better words, this song. It absolutely is the way that I love. Yes, it is about that obsessive kind of love, but it also is like in a devotional. I think this entire record is devotionals.
1: Let's hear your performance of the song Under You, then we'll come back and we'll talk some more. Andrew Saul, live for World Cafe.

0: Recorded live for World Cafe, Andrew Saw with Under You. It's a song from his new album, American Rough. I'm Raina Duris, and Andrew Saw is here with me today. I want to help people get to know you a little bit. Mm. You started singing country songs on stage really young. Mm. Your mom owned a karaoke business. What was your role in that venture?
1: Well, she put us to work. Aside from learning how to roll up cables properly and haul equipment in and out of her big VW Econoline van, I was there to warm up the crowd. And to my sister and I, to encourage people, if that, 10-year-old can do it, then I can do it, surely.
0: So, if I came out to this, to one of these karaoke nights or parties, and little 10-year-old Andrew Saw gets on stage, what am I seeing? What am I hearing?
1: I was obsessed from a very young age with Patsy Cline. Every car that we had had this Patsy Cline Greatest Hits cassette. It's almost as if, I don't know, even my mom's side of the family, we all loved that record. And it was the first song I said, no, that's what I want to sing. I want to sing Walking After Midnight. I want to sing Crazy. These longing, yearning songs coming out of this little, pudgy... probably presenting queer even then.
0: So this, longing, yearning, loving thing was always in you.
1: Yeah.

0: Patsy Cline, Walking After Midnight, talking to Andrew Saw. So you kind of always had this penchant for longing, yearning music.
1: Yeah, I've been searching for why that is as I continue to talk to people about this. And I think it must be connected with the fact that when I was very young, when I was 4, my mom left the family because she, for her reasons, you know, and she returned a few years later with these dreams of a karaoke business and so forth. But I think that I was trying to process what it means to lose and what it means to want that person to return again.
0: Yeah. What did you learn, I guess, as a performer or an artist, even if you didn't know that's what you were going to be yet at that point? Are there things that you learned early on performing those songs in front of people?
1: I learned about the pleasure that I got from pleasing others with my talents, or at least my willingness to present talent, you know. I learned that was also at a time where I was spending a lot of time in my bedroom alone, pillaging through my parents' CD collections and just like dancing and losing myself in the music, finding an escape in the music. I learned I loved to do it.
0: You're listening to my conversation with Andrew Saw. In a moment, he'll talk about the artist whose music showed him he could be a songwriter and truly be himself. That's when we come back on World Cafe.

0: Welcome back to World Cafe. I'm Raina Duris. American Rough is the debut album from queer country artist Andrew Saw. He's my guest today.
1: There was a specific album I know really changed your life. It was Poses from Rufus Wainwright. Tell me about hearing that album for the first time.
2: Well, this was in high school. And my really cool friend who had already gone off to college gave it to me. And I had already been deeply in love with the collections of other queer artists like Elton John and Freddie Mercury, my God. But when I heard Rufus and his unabashed yearning himself and his lyrics, I mean, speaking so clearly and poetically, but also very plaintively about loving a man, I thought, well, it gave me permission to even dream of having this kind of career for myself.
1: Yeah. I'm going to play a clip of Cigarettes and Chocolate Milk. It's how the album opens.
2: Yum.
1: One of my favorite songs. I love it. What was going through your mind when you heard this for the first time?
2: You mean other than just falling in love with him, like thinking, yeah, how do I get this guy to marry me? I was thinking about a world that I could be so authentically myself. Mm-hmm.

0: That was Cigarettes and Chocolate Milk from Rufus Wainwright's album Poses. I'm talking to Andrew Saw today on World Cafe. His new album is called American Rough. And it was Rufus Wainwright who kind of led you to Katie Lang, kind of by accident. Legendary Canadian, one of my favorite voices of all time. She was opening for Rufus Wainwright at a show, and you had no idea who she was, right?
1: You know, he was opening for her.
0: Oh, okay.
1: This was at the Hollywood Bowl. I was 18 years old, and I had never seen him play live. I lived in the Bay Area, so this was a long drive down to the Hollywood Bowl. This was over 6 hours, and I had convinced my friend to go with me. I had only ever heard the last name Lang in relation to Johnny Lang, who was a guitarist that my dad really liked. So after Rufus and we're bawling and we're having such a great time, me and my friend, I said, well, do you want to stay for this person? Thinking it was Johnny Lang. And she said, we made it all the way down here. Why not? And oh my gosh, under the stars at the Hollywood Bowl. Have you ever seen a concert at the Hollywood Bowl?
0: I've never gotten to see anything there yet.
1: We were not in any kind of premium seat or anything, but oh my gosh. She was just bounding about the stage barefoot, belting Roy Orbison's Crying. I was...

0: such a balance of masculinity and femininity, you know? She really rides the line. Apart from that, to know that she began in a country space, because she's gone on to do a lot of other things, was profound to me. I mean, as someone who grew up with country music and left it in my teens, I thought to myself, I don't see myself in this, you know. Sure, I can align with these female singers, but that's not me. I mean, yeah. And then that's not really my experience. But like, I don't know. She paved the way in a pop country way for all of us queer country artists, you know?
1: Yeah. We're going to hear another performance right now, and then we're going to come back over and we're going to keep on talking. We're going to hear you perform your song, Your Whisper. And it has lyrics like, your whisper swimming in my ear, your whisper reaching for the ceiling, your whisper heavy in my hand. And the whisper really becomes almost a physical object. Could you tell us about writing this?
0: Yeah. This song is about my partner, who I've been with for a long time now, 12 years. And I wanted to try and retrace the steps of when we made a commitment to each other. Originally, it was Chet Baker swimming in my ear because we were listening to this one of my favorite Chet Baker records while it was pouring rain outside, and really we were making love. And this was many years ago at this point, but I wanted to try to enter back into that space. Your whisper for me, in a physical way, I was trying to understand how to use simile and metaphor. This record is really me figuring out who I am as a poet as well. I was reading so much poetry at the time. This song in particular, I was reading a lot of Ocean Vuong. And, you know, the whisper idea is the request, you know, and it's the heavy ask. It's the, will you take this deep plunge with me into a true committed love?
1: It's really beautiful.
0: Thank you.
1: This is Your Whisper, performed live by Andrew Saw for World Cafe.

0: On World Cafe, I'm Rena Duris. You just heard Andrew Saw performing his song, Your Whisper, from his new album, American Rough. That was live for World Cafe. So you grew up in Fremont, in the Bay Area. And yeah, you sang Patsy Cline as a kid. But I heard you say a little bit earlier, you kind of left country music for a while. And then it seems like, and you can correct me if I have the timeline wrong here, but you kind of embraced it when you got to Chicago, which might not be a place people think of when they think of country music right away. What did you find there? Why was country something you came back to?
1: Well, I actually came back to it by way of folk music. When I moved to Chicago, this was in 2009, I started taking songwriting classes at the Old Town School of Folk Music, which is a really wonderful continuing education nonprofit for adults and also kids. And folk music being a storytelling music really harkened back to that country and my experience in the theater when I was a teen. And I found that I really did want to be a storyteller in my ventures musically, as a songwriter as well. But it wasn't until I met Patrick Haggerty of Lavender Country in 2018, almost 10 years later, that I could see myself in country music in a way that I really couldn't before. Even with my experience with Katie Lang, you know, she left country music for her reasons as well, but in 2018, I got to open for Patrick, open for Lavender Country, and watching him speak so openly about his queer experiences back in the 70s and his storytelling between songs. He had the audience in the palm of his hand. Mm. It was so theatrical. It was almost as if I saw all of the things that I love in this one package, you know? And once again, someone giving me permission.
0: For people who haven't heard of Lavender Country before, could you tell us about Patrick Haggerty and, you know, what his story is a bit?
1: Yeah, he was from Bremerton, Washington area. I don't actually know where exactly he grew up, but it wasn't far from there. His father was a farmer. In 1973, Patrick wrote and produced and recorded his record by the same name, Lavender Country. And it is rumored, or as legend would have it, it is the first gay country record, out gay country record. And while it didn't sell very many copies, he did play with Lavender Country at the very first Seattle Pride event. And then it was lost to obscurity.
0: Yeah.
1: In obscurity. And then back in, I want to say, the teens, it could have been between 2014 and 2016, somebody came upon this record, put it on YouTube, and it just, you know, moved like wildfire. People... He has some songs that I can't mention the titles on.
0: I looked him up. I mean, I listened to Lavender Country.
1: Amazing.
0: I listened to a bunch. And yeah, I was like, I want to play a clip of one. There's a few of these I will never be able to put on the radio.
1: No, probably a safe bet is the song Lavender Country.
0: Yes.
1: It's such a lovely embrace of everyone and anyone.

0: dreamed of a place, lavender, a lavender country where everyone can be themselves and without fear of shame or ridicule. And yeah, he was a really beautiful, tender elder that I am so fortunate to have been friends with and been able to mentor under him. Or yeah, he was a mentor to me. I will cherish that friendship forever. He passed in 2022. Mm-hmm. And yeah.
1: As a mentor for you, obviously looking up to him as a songwriter and as a storyteller and as a performer is one thing, but was there any advice or wisdom he imparted to you personally that stays with you now?
0: He was really, truly without ego. You know, he had reached a point in his life where, I mean, he had no idea that this would come back around and he would have a bigger musical career pushing 80 years old, you know? So he was just so grateful himself. And if you talk with any other person who would consider themselves a queer country artist, Patrick has met them, Patrick has worked with them, Patrick has been friends or mentored them. He touched us all. And he often said to me, I am your stepping stone to lift you up, to ascend. And I cannot imagine that I was the only person that he said that to. But it was his humility, you know, his heart, his tenderness. I mean, he was an advocate for everyone's rights. He was a political activist, and a lot of people can align with him in that way. And for me, we found a connection through our tenderness.
1: You're listening to my conversation with Andrew Saw on World Cafe. The last song we're going to hear you perform today is one that you wrote for Patrick Haggerty. So before we hear it, what can you tell us about Lavender Cowboy?
0: Well, I went out to Bremerton to go to his celebration of life. And I brought my tenor guitar with me because I wanted to write a song for him. You know, I felt like that was the right thing to do. And I wanted to continue his legacy or try in writing a song to do that. I also wanted to write something that wasn't just inherently sad, something that had that uplifted folks, because he did that for me. And I wrote most of it out there in a hotel room in Seattle. And then when I went into the session, my producer and co-writer on a lot of the songs, H.C. McIntyre, one of my producers. We had another lovely producer, Missy Thangs, who was also the engineer. But H.C. and I sat down before that day in the session where we were going to record Lavender Cowboy and wrote the chorus together. H.C. is also a queer country singer-songwriter artist. And to have her perspective as a butch lesbian woman and my perspective as a femme gay man coming together to write this memorial, this devotional, this elegy for him was truly magical.
1: This is Lavender Cowboy performed live by Andrew Saw for World Cafe.

0: Lavender Cowboy performed live for World Cafe by Andrew Saw. Andrew Saw's new album is called American Rough. He's been my guest today on the show. It's been so, so nice talking to you, Andrew. Thank you for being here.
1: Thank you, Raina. My pleasure entirely.
0: I'm Raina Duras, back in a moment with more World Cafe.

Before that quick break on World Cafe, you heard a session with Andrew Saw. And not long after we recorded that in July, Andrew got engaged. So sweet. Sending lots and lots of love and congratulations to you, Andrew Saw, from everyone here at World Cafe. Now, back at the beginning of the summer, artist nonprofit Salt Lick Incubator launched a series called Songs of Us. They've been rolling out performances all summer long to celebrate America's 250th. Here's one of them. It's Brandi Clark performing Will the Circle Be Unbroken on World Cafe.

0: That is Orville Peck, Dead of Night, taking you to the end of this hour of World Cafe. Thanks again to Andrew Saw for being on the show today. And thanks to our producer, Miguel Perez, for his work on that session. We produce this show at WXPN at the University of Pennsylvania in Philadelphia. I'm Raina Duras. Thanks for listening to World Cafe from NPR.
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2: 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High near 64, calm winds turning to the southeast to 5 or so this afternoon. For tonight, look for some isolated showers late after 4 a.m. or so, going through about 1 p.m. tomorrow afternoon, with partly cloudy skies tonight, becoming completely cloudy tomorrow. Mariners, here's your forecast for Chiniac Bay. Variable less than 10, becoming southeast 10 this afternoon with 3-foot seas. South 15 tonight, coming down to 10 after midnight with seas at 2 feet. And southeast 10, becoming east 15 in the afternoon with 4-foot seas tomorrow in Chiniac Bay.
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0: Is Queens of the Stone Age going country? Not only does frontman Josh Homme show up on a new Shania Twain song, he also brings in another country singer for this new Queen song.

All those tunes and more on the way. I'm Raina Duris, and this is World Cafe. Gonna start this hour off with music from Yola Tango. It's their cover of William Devon's Be Thankful for What You Got.

Hey, Raina Duris with you on World Cafe. You know, I was talking to somebody the other day who was saying you really don't hear a lot of women-fronted jam bands. And I thought, that is a really good point. It is kind of a boys' club. So you may agree that hearing something like your next band is kind of refreshing. They're called Slapdragon. This is new. Song's called Already Won. World Cafe.

tell that's going to be a very cool jam to watch live. If you're going to see him on tour this summer and fall, it is called Burn the Other End from Billy Strings from his new album So Much for Goodbyes. Live from the Archives is next on World Cafe.

It's live from the archives. I'm Rena Duras. This is the part of the show where you get to hear a couple of exclusive live World Cafe recordings from the vault. Today's starting with Norah Jones. And the recording you're going to hear is from really early on in her career. Her first time on the show when she was promoting her debut album, Come Away With Me, in 2002. She came in a few years after she originally recorded this version and reflected on how this was a song from her first album where she could really hear herself figuring out how her voice worked with the piano. It's her own version of Hank Williams' Cold, Cold Heart. Norah Jones performing live for World Cafe.

for Live from the Archives today. That was Afterlife, performed live by Sharon Van Etten and The Attachment Theory on World Cafe. Next up, a new track from the Womack Sisters.

Is Queens of the Stone Age going country? This is the big question. I'm Raina Duras. It's World Cafe. Queens frontman Josh Homme appears on Shania Twain's new song, Faded Blue Jeans, from her new album that came out last month. Here's a little bit of that. Listen for him in the background. So that's Josh Homme on a country song with Shania Twain. And on the new Queens of the Stone Age track, he brings in a guest singer of his own, another country artist. It features vocals from country singer Nikki Lane. Here's Queens of the Stone Age, Easy Street on The Cafe.

0: Floating Parade. That's Michael Kiwanuka. That's the end of this edition of World Cafe. Thanks so much for letting me hang out with you and play you some music today. You can always find us on social media at World Cafe. Thanks to our affiliates who bring this show to you all across the country. 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It is so important. And thank you to the whole team here who make this show. We produce it at WXPN at the University of Pennsylvania in Philadelphia. I'm Raina Duras. Thanks for listening to World Cafe from NPR.
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2: American Football released their debut album to little acclaim in 1999 and promptly called it quits. But as time passed, more people fell in love with LP1, and it's since become an emo classic. 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Coming up, American Football talk about their place in emo history and perform live on the next World Cafe.

0: 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Look for a high temperature of 64 today, overnight low of 53, high of about 59 tomorrow. Look for showers to begin late tonight, about 4 a.m. through about 1 p.m. tomorrow. Mariners, here's your forecast for Marmot Bay. Variable less than 10 and seas to 3 feet today, becoming southeast 10, increasing to 15 after midnight with 3-foot seas. For tomorrow, southeast 15, seas at 4 feet.
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1: I really like that group. That group is from Canada, and they just came around not too long ago. Actually, I've seen them, too, in concert down at the Grand Ole Opry. Pretty good group. We've got the Local Honeys. Let's see. Old Crow Medicine Show, Goodnight Texas, the Broody Brothers, Billy Strings, Jesse Wells, Railroad Earth, Sonora May, Mama's Broke, Yonder Mountain String Band, Margot Price, Shaky Graves, Katy Pruitt, Steep Canyon Rangers, and we'll end the show with Railroad Earth and Lindsay Lou. Starting it off, we're going with, let's see, the Local Honeys. Sorry, you're sick.

That was Dark and Stormy by the Broody Brothers. Goodnight Texas saying How to Act. And My Side of the Mountain was done by the Old Crow Medicine Show. This is If You're Gonna Be Dumb, You Gotta Be Tough. And it's by Billy Strings.

That was Sonora May with Tyler Childers, Planting by the Signs, Railroad Earth with Green Sky Bluegrass saying Everything Keeps Changing, and Masks Off, was done by Jesse Wells. This is Mama's Broke singing Heaven.

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1: X-rayed.
0: They took my blood away to use for science.
1: Cholesterol test.
0: April had her sinuses removed.
1: Looked at.
0: Some guy looked at my wiener, touched it. That was weird.
1: And that guy wasn't even a doctor.
0: What?

0: So my oil smells like chocolate pudding, but it doesn't taste like it.
1: Would you like an appointment?
0: Do you think I should have one?
1: Absolutely.
0: Okay. Yeah.

Don't Change a Thing. That was Shaky Grays. Before that, it was Margot Price with Rita Ballou, and Yonder Mountain String Band sang The Lie. This is Katie Pruitt. Same boat.

And that was the Steep Canyon Rangers with Steve Martin singing Heart's the Only Compass. All right, well, here's Railroad Earth and Lindsay Lou to finish the show for us. This is called Cameras. Thanks for joining us today. Hope you enjoyed the tunes. I'm Willie B., and you know it. I'd be out of here.

0: This is KMXT Kodiak, 100.1 FM. 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For our weather this afternoon, it's partly cloudy over at the Kodiak Airport. Temperature is 63 degrees Fahrenheit. We have wind blowing northeast at 7 miles per hour. Tonight, it's going to be mostly sunny with a high near 60 degrees, and a southeast wind will blow around 5 miles per hour. Coming up, it's NPR's All Things Considered. 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
1: It doesn't have a lot of legal oomph to it, a lot of legal teeth. 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
2: I'm Elsa Chang.
3: And I'm Juana Summers. The Washington Post reports that President Trump secretly flew in a smaller plane after the NATO summit.
2: This was despite claims by the White House that he boarded Air Force One.
4: The president walked up the external steps to the old Air Force One and then almost immediately walked off the plane onto an airport catering truck.
3: Also,